0: respond to slightly under 2,000 incidents of finding lost individuals every year. They have 3,200 volunteers, people trained in everything from mountaineering to flying helicopters to healthcare and emergency professionals, people who, out of their desire not to be paid but to serve, to rescue the lost, the perishing, and those who are in serious trouble and can't help themselves. You know, for a while, there was a television show that depicted their activities, and I found it fascinating, and I thank God for these devoted men and women. They are, if you will, saviors. Now, if we think about salvation in those terms, we might well think of all the different times men and women need salvation. A person who's struggling with an illness, perhaps it's a life-threatening one, needs a medical team to be on their side, their savior. A person who's a victim of crime needs the police force to be their savior. A person falsely accused of a serious crime needs the very best criminal lawyer to rescue them and save them from a terrible injustice that could destroy their lives. A person drowning on a swim needs a lifeguard. Well, you get the idea. I mean, I could go on and on. Now, this theme of saving is at the heart of the passage we're going to discuss in our study today. The Romans nailed Jesus to a cross. Can he save himself? And two criminals who are also crucified at the same time. If he is in the business of saving, perhaps they are in the right place at the right time. Perhaps he can save himself and save them at the same time. So let's read the entire passage. It's Luke 23, verses 32 to 43. Two others who were criminals were led away to be put to death with him. And when they came to the place that is called the Skull, there they crucified him and the criminals, one on his right and one on his left. And Jesus said, Father, forgive them, for they know not what they do. And they cast lots to divide his garments. And the people stood by watching, but the rulers scoffed at him, saying, He saved others, let him save himself, if he is the Christ of God, his chosen one. The soldiers also mocked him, coming up and offering him sour wine, and saying, If you are the King of the Jews, save yourself. There was also an inscription over him, This is the King of the Jews. One of the criminals who were hanged railed at him, saying, Are you not the Christ? Save yourself and us. But the other rebuked him, saying, Do you not fear God, since you are under the same sentence of condemnation? And we indeed justly, for we are receiving the due reward of our deeds, but this man has done nothing wrong. And he said, Jesus, remember me when you come into your kingdom. And he said, Truly I say to you, today you will be with me in paradise. Now, simply reading this passage and seeing the word save come up quite often, you know, it's easy to pick out a theme here. But what's really at stake is what we need salvation from. So here's an easy example. Imagine a person drowning. I mean, not literally drowning, but figuratively drowning in a sea of debt. This person has maxed out his credit card. He's receiving threatening letters. And furthermore, he has a bank loan on his automobile, and it's now 3 months behind. His rent payments are also overdue, and his landlord has told him he's about to get evicted. And then there is that loan he took from a store of some furniture he had purchased, which he would be able to pay later, but truth be told, he's never going to repay it. And he's in trouble. Ah, but what kind of a savior does he actually need? Oh, I know what he thinks. He needs a sugar daddy who would just show up and say, I will pay all your debts, and then does so and goes to the bank and the credit card company and everyone else and simply pays everything off. And wow, he's been saved, or has he? Now, I'm venture to wager, because I have known people just like this. Paying off the debts will be no salvation at all, for the greed and the lack of self-restraint and the foolish decisions and the inability to turn off the desire for stuff, all that simply remains. And in a short time, the vicious cycle repeats itself, and he is no better off than he was before. What seemed like salvation is no salvation at all. So the real question remains, salvation from what? So bear that in mind as we begin to study this passage, noting the difference between people and what they mean by salvation. So our passage begins by simply laying out the theme. Verse 32 says that as they were taking Jesus to the place of crucifixion to slowly torture him to death, that this was not the only crucifixion on this day. Two other criminals were there as well. So why waste a good crucifixion event with just one criminal? Who else has been condemned that day? Well, crucify all of them together. Roman efficiency at work. Luke next tells us that Jesus was crucified at a place that was called the Skull. Now, we know several things about this place, that it was the place where Romans crucified. That was well known. And we also know that it was outside the city walls. The writer of Hebrews affirms that in Hebrews 13, verse 12, which says that he was crucified outside of the city, indicating he was banished from the holy city. And those of you who've been to Israel will no doubt have been to a very famous church. It was called, you know, the Church of the Holy Sepulchre, which is purported to be built on top of the very site of the crucifixion. The evidence seems to suggest that this was indeed the case. But that matter notwithstanding, why is it called the place of the skull? And some suggest it was on a hill that looked like a skull, and others that it was just simply the place where living heads were turned into skulls. Well, at any rate, the name indicates this is the place of death, a place attended by blood, the stench of death, the gathering of flies, about as an unattractive place as can be imagined. A horrifying place. If anyone needs salvation, it's the people who are being led to that place. Find yourself being dragged there, and you're going to cry out for rescue, for salvation. And then Luke turns our attention to the men nailing the three men to the crosses. And there we see Jesus praying for the soldiers nailing him there. You'll remember that when there was a crowd who saw how Jesus was being mistreated, that Jesus said, "Don't weep for me, weep for yourselves and the judgment of God that's about to fall on this city for this crime." Well, if that's so for that crowd, then how much more judgment for the actual men who are doing the nailing of Christ to his cross? But if I might speak a word in their defense. These men are rank-and-file soldiers. They don't make decisions, but they are called upon to carry out the decisions of others. We don't know if they like their jobs or hate their jobs, or through countless crucifixions have become calloused, and they just do what they're required to do. But nonetheless, these men will encounter the judgment of God. They will, for nailing the Lord of glory to a cross. And Jesus is praying for them, for he knows how desperately these men need saving. And I have to wonder if these men would have been surprised to hear that they needed saving. They might have said, actually, the man we're nailing to the cross needs saving, but Jesus knew better. The men who simply carried out the nasty business of crucifixion had placed their eternal souls under the sentence of damnation. What awaited them was far more terrifying than crucifixion, and they didn't know it. And I suspect they didn't even think about it. But Jesus knew it all the time. And so in an amazing act of mercy, he prays for their salvation. And what exactly is he praying for? I think the answer is that he's praying that God the Father would erase their sins. And how so? He's praying that these men would be given the grace of true repentance of their wickedness, and that in their repentance, they would find the place of mercy before God. But what does Jesus mean when he says that he prays this way because he knows these men don't know what they're doing? What does that mean? Well, you and I have to notice that Jesus did not pray for the chief priests or the Sanhedrin or for Herod Antipas or for Pilate in the same fashion. He didn't say they don't know what they're doing. These men did know exactly what they're doing. And I could go further here. Judas, he betrayed Jesus. He also knew exactly what he's doing. No mercy was extended to any of them. But notice 1 Timothy 1:13, where Paul says, and I quote, "Though formerly I was a blasphemer, persecutor, and insolent opponent, but I received mercy because," he said, "I had acted ignorantly in unbelief." But even in ignorant sins, they are also counted against us. We need salvation there as well.
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0: Now, of course, the earnest prayer for the salvation of these executioners, you know, the dark underbelly of the soldiers, the men who do the most distasteful and disgusting of all tasks, to hear Jesus praying for them has people responding with ridicule. I mean, who prays for these guys, these wretched beings? Yeah, they're necessary to be sure, and they are needed, but when one is done with him, you simply discard them. One does not rescue them. And so the people watching say nothing, for they don't know what to say. You know, it's something that just doesn't compute with them. But the rulers have a different response. Luke just calls them rulers, and Matthew calls them the chief priests and the scribes and the elders. Yeah, these rulers are not the Roman rulers. These are the Jewish rulers. These are the members of the Jewish ruling council. They're not absent from the crucifixion. They want to watch as the man they hated with such a passion dies a most miserable and painful death. And they witness Jesus praying for the salvation of the executioners, and in response they sneer and they mock, and out of their mouths comes words of disparagement. And so they shout out their jeers. He saved others. That's the beginning. Now, even though they don't mean this as a compliment, or even they don't even believe it, nonetheless, it is true. He did save others. The crippled, the blind, the lame, even the dead. All we need to do is remember the saving work of Jesus. Consider the demoniac, a man who howled at the moon outside of the town, a man who cut himself with stones, the man who was possessed of such a demonic strength that he could break chains. He was so far demon-possessed that he had descended into utter madness and had become by all observance less than human, a man who had become an animal. In a word, Jesus had cast the demons out of this man, and there he was now in his right mind, restored and saved, and wanting to follow Jesus, saved in a way that mere words can't even begin to describe. Yeah, chief priest, you may well disparage, but this man did save others. But what comes next? Well, that's the telling phrase. They shouted at Jesus, by now crucified on his cross and suffering in a horrifying way. They say, hey, Jesus, let's see you save yourself. And here's the point that we must not overlook, for this point is profound. If Jesus saves himself, he does not save us. Or to put it another way, should he save himself, he will have to disobey his Father, who called upon the Son to drink the bitter cup of the wrath of God, giving himself for the sins of the world. Now, of course, Jesus doesn't explain this to the mocking chief priests and the religious leaders. Remember, he's not praying for them on the cross. Instead, he remains silent and suffers the wrath of the Father. But at the same time, the leaders of the people are completely unaware of the cosmic significance of this event. And of course, they're unaware. Once they have chosen Barabbas over Jesus, they are blind to everything but their own wicked desires. But the gravity of this matter should not escape us. Jesus will not save himself from the cross, but he prays to save soldiers nailing him there. But now it is apparent that the chief priests, the rulers of Israel, they will not be saved. They are, without them knowing it, in the greatest of peril. Like the person I described right outside of Vancouver where I live, just off into the wilderness and no way back. The only way that they could save themselves from the gathering clouds of damnation is the man that they were now despising on the cross. And then Luke again, giving us a shorthand of the account, not telling us how the sign got there, Luke simply mentions the inscription over Jesus, "This is the King of the Jews," and indeed it is. What Luke omits is that the sign was written in three languages and that it was Pilate himself who had the demand that the sign be there. Pilate no doubt meant it to mock the Jews while they mocked Jesus. And that's the wonder of the cross at this moment. So much mockery, so many blasphemous words and deeds, so many lost people, all blind, all not knowing how desperately they needed to be saved. But in the middle of this tragedy, Luke now turns our attention to the two other criminals who are hanging from the cross. Now, Luke says that one of the criminals railed at him, whereas both Matthew and Mark state that both of them did that. But that's not a contradiction because Luke does not deny that both men did mock. Rather, he singles out the one who is the chief mocker. For this man, like the soldiers, like Herod and Pilate, like the chief priests and the others, for there were plenty of soldiers who were also mocking Jesus, the mockery coming from the lips of lost people who desperately needed a savior, we find just one more lost person. But unlike all the other mockers, this man is hanging on the cross and desperately not wanting to die, desperately wanting Jesus to save him from his horrifying fate. So he begins to rail at Jesus. And the word to rail means he's speaking against Jesus. How can you simply hang there and take all of this and do nothing? Look, you're dying in disgrace, and I'm dying next to you, yet you remain inactive and silent and unwilling to do anything, which I strongly suspect you have the power to save yourself. So save yourself, rescue yourself, effect salvation for yourself. Those mockers are saying you can't, but I believe you can, and while you're at it, save us as well. You know, initially, given the different way Matthew and Mark, who say they both railed at Jesus and how Luke describes it, we have to assume that at some moment, the second criminal, now a victim, changes his mind. And turning, or I'm not sure he can turn, but, you know, to the degree that he can, he turns to his fellow crook and he comes to a different conclusion. He says, "Don't you fear God?" It's a great question. I mean, these guys are not far from their death. And to approach the gates of eternity with mockery and accusation and expressions of disappointment and lashing out in anger and thrashing away until you stand before the justice of God, that's madness. I think here again of Jesus' words to those who wept at how badly he was treated and entreated them. Weep for yourselves. It's hard not to think that this criminal should not now weep for the lawlessness, for the hatred of God, for the way in which he had lived his life. But he's like the person I've mentioned before, drowning in a sea of debt. And all the while, if only he was saved from his debts, yet he'd be back in debt a short time later. And this criminal thinks that his problem is just to get off the cross. And truth be told, if Jesus did that for him, I suspect in short order, he would have been arrested again and again nailed to a cross. Yeah, he needs to be saved, all right, but not in the way that he thinks. And because he doesn't know that, all he can do is rail and curse and heap angry accusations at Jesus, that he is not saving him at all. And I need to add, by the way of application, this man is not alone in his attitude. It is possible that you, my dear listener, recognize yourself in this thief. Lord, get me out of this trouble, you know, I'm in. Not, Lord, my greatest need is to be saved from the enormity of my sin so that the eternal kingdom might be granted to me. You haven't prayed that way, have you? Now to the second criminal. He begins, as we have pointed out, by rebuking his fellow criminal. Don't you fear God? We are about to stand before him, and there we will be condemned in a way that makes these crosses seem like a cakewalk. And furthermore, he adds, we shouldn't complain about our crosses. This miserable death that we now have before us is what we deserve. Now stop and think of how unusual that is. I don't know, but in my ministry, I've heard many things, but I can't remember ever meeting someone, ever, who when going through a difficulty says to me, I'm getting what I deserve. Almost everyone says, I'm getting what I don't deserve. And that's but a precursor for them to express their anger against God. But this man, well, he's exceptional. No injustice was done with us, he says. We've been treated justly. And then he's not done, my goodness. The next statement is as profound as the first. This man, he says of Jesus, has done nothing wrong. He's innocent. How dare we trash talk in the presence of innocence? And still he's not done. He tells Jesus that he knows that in a short while now, the man who has a sign above his head that he's a king will now enter into his kingdom. Not just any old kingdom, but he says, your kingdom. The kingdom is yours. I know that you are the king of paradise. Now, how in the world did this man know that? And I suppose if you think about it, there are a number of ways. It is possible that at some point in time, he had stood with the crowds and heard Jesus ministering. Or perhaps he simply heard about Jesus and was impacted by that. And perhaps even in his own dark soul, he had contemplated what glory that would be if indeed this man was the Messiah. You know, one thing is certain. Hanging on the cross, the Holy Spirit was bearing witness to this man of Jesus. And it was changing this man's heart. And like the other thief, he sees the possibility of salvation, but he doesn't want salvation from the cross, but he wants salvation from his sins and from the just eternal damnation that justly lies before him. Would Jesus, in mercy, as he might have heard him praying for the soldiers, nailing him to the cross, would Jesus also remember him? That's the salvation he seeks. And then he hears the words, which I think this man is going to repeat for endless ages in eternity. Jesus says, yes, I will save you. This very day, you won't go to hell. You'll join with me in heaven. Salvation, the kind that matters, not temporal salvation that only treats the symptoms, rather salvation that is eternal, forgiveness of sins, and a place in the kingdom.
1: Thanks so much, John. Hey, I'm wondering, does how we pray say anything about our understanding of our relationship with God?
0: Yeah, well, I would say yes and no, because on the one hand, we are told to pray about everything, and I didn't want to give the impression as I was, you know, making this message that, you know, it's wrong to say, you know, Lord, save me from this cross, you know. But in the end of the day, we have to put things within their proper perspective, or that we need to have a hierarchy of needs. The ultimate need that I have is to be presented whole before the Father, to hear His words, well done, good and faithful servant. So I should be praying constantly, Lord, purify me, give me a greater capacity to do that which You've called me to do, and to live in holy fear of You, and to find my moment-by-moment joy in You. Like, those kinds of prayers ought to be foremost, and not, you know, Lord, make me rich or happy, or help me to get that car I always wanted to have.
1: Thanks so much, John. And remember to join us again tomorrow as we continue our series, The End of the Beginning, right here on Back to the Bible Canada, where we teach the Bible.

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Hear Dr. John Neufeld talk candidly with his friend Phil about losing his wife, Kathy, and how God saw him through deep grief and continues to walk with him every day. 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

0: so well that the day I graduated, I sued the college and got my tuition back.
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0: I was once asked to pray in church. I thanked God for our church, for the people in it, the music, the fellowship, the preaching, the health to be here, far from hunger and persecution. And then I realized I wasn't praying to God at all. I was praying to the people, hoping to impress them, hoping they would think, wow, that Calloway guy sure is a good prayer. We really should have him pray more often, every Sunday perhaps. Robert Redford was walking through a hotel lobby. A woman saw him and, starstruck, followed him to the elevator. "Are you the real Robert Redford?" she asked. As the elevator doors closed, Redford replied, "Only when I'm alone." Well, I'm guilty too. Hypocrisy. Just about every sentence Jesus spoke seems to pinpoint my shortcomings. Take Matthew 6, for example. When you pray, don't be like the hypocrites who love to pray publicly on street corners and in the synagogues where everyone can see them. I tell you the truth, that is all the reward they will ever get. But when you pray, go away by yourself, shut the door behind you, and pray to your Father in private. Then your Father, who sees everything, will reward you. When you pray, don't babble on and on as the Gentiles do. They think their prayers are answered merely by repeating their words again and again. Don't be like them, for your Father knows exactly what you need even before you ask Him. After spending time in the hospital recently, I was thankful for the many who graciously visited. Among them, of course, were a few whose prayers bordered on babbling. And then my friend Gord brought me a burger, bless him, and prayed a mercifully short prayer, something like this: "God, you love Phil. We love him. Raise him up. Use him again. Help. Thanks. Amen." Gord knew that God knew exactly what I needed before he even asked. No pretense, no meandering, no repetition. Just trust in the God he loves and genuine authenticity. In Hong Kong, the Mong Kok Market is renowned for its endless array of bustling street-level kiosks. In block after block, merchants hawk their wares, purses, clothing, exotic fish, and the carcasses of animals hanging overhead. A local school teacher and her husband guided us through, and somewhere along the way, a lady said, "You want a copy watch?" She pulled us into a little kiosk filled with glittering watches: Rolex, Breitling, Cartier. "We have three kinds," she said, "fake, fake, fake, and genuine fake." Well, I bought three genuine fake Rolexes for $60. Trust me, I overpaid. Are you the real deal? I think it's time we stop trying to fool others by appearing to have it all together. My brutally honest prayer this morning was, "Forgive me, Lord. This week I have thought more about money than I have about you." God knew it, but I needed to say it. Would I pray that prayer in public? I don't know. But I have lived long enough to see the miserable legacy of parents who fake their faith. They're genuine in public, something else at home. When we're honest about our own brokenness, we stop pinpointing the sins of others and give God thanks for forgiving the likes of us. We become refreshingly authentic, liberated, free to live in the joy God intended for us. When our greatest desire is knowing Jesus, we spend time alone with Him, bowing before an audience of one, with a grateful heart for His abundant blessings, His awesome love, His great salvation. And now, I better go. I think I'm late for an appointment, or maybe not. This watch stopped keeping time long ago.
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10: In a world that is shaking and looking for truth, Jesus is our rock. 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Jesus said, "Look at the fields, for they are already white for harvest." Learn more at whitefields.ca. Yesterday, we began looking at Revelation chapter 20, where John describes Satan being bound and the saints reigning with Christ for 1,000 years. There are some pretty big questions surrounding that passage, especially the meaning of the first resurrection. Today, we're going to continue with the rest of this message and see what Scripture has to say about those who belong to Christ and the incredible promise of reigning with Him. Revelation 20 gives us another glimpse beyond this present world and points us toward the victory and kingdom of Jesus. So let's continue the message now here on Rock Talk with Pastor Garrett Morn.
11: It's not for you to know the time. And so there is a time coming, this 1,000 years mentioned six times. And even in the explanation of the vision in verse 6, where there's kind of an interjection from heaven saying, "Blessed and holy is he who takes part in the first resurrection," even there it says that we're going to reign with God and Christ for 1,000 years. And he's using this time period. I want to reassure you that this is not just something that came about in the last 100 years or in the last 200 years, this understanding of Jesus returning and setting up his kingdom. This was something that prominent early church teachers taught. Papias, who was a disciple of John, he lived from 60 A.D. to 163 A.D. And he was taught by John. He knew the Apostle John, who wrote Revelation. And he taught this view. Justin Martyr, who lived from 110 to 165. Irenaeus, who was an early church apologist of sorts, defending the doctrines of the church, lived from 130 to 202, believed in this 1,000-year reign that Jesus would come back. Tertullian as well. And it wasn't until Origen and Augustine after him who kind of started promoting this idea that it's not going to be a literal kingdom, it's just this spiritual thing, and it's all symbolic. And then centuries of Catholicism, you know, in the around 315 AD is when Catholicism became the Roman religion. And as they saw the Roman Empire weakening, the Roman Catholic Church came into place. And they saw themselves as replacing the Jewish priesthood. They're called priests. They saw themselves as taking all the promises, all the Old Testament promises directed to Israel. The Roman Catholic Church began teaching that they are the recipients of those promises. And that became the popular religion, understanding, obviously, for centuries, because Roman Catholicism had that authority, that teaching authority, to promote it that way. You know, and many people that want to understand more of an amillennial view or a postmillennial view even, will oftentimes refer to 2 Peter chapter 3, verse 8 and say, doesn't it say one day is as 1,000 years to the Lord? And so they say, so the 1,000 years doesn't doesn't mean anything. Well, it's ironic that verse gets quoted a lot, because in that verse it's not referencing a spiritual state or a vague period of time. It's actually using specific periods of time to make a point. And the point in 2 Peter that's being made is contrasting how God views waiting and how scoffers view waiting. Because the scoffers view the waiting and they say, haven't the fathers always said Jesus is returning? What in the world? It's never happened and it's probably not going to happen. And so then Peter says, one day is as 1,000 years to the Lord. You may say, we've been waiting a long time. I don't think it's going to happen. And God says, you haven't seen anything yet. I'm eternal. What's 1,000 years to me? And that's the idea that's being communicated there in 2 Peter. It doesn't mean that 1,000 years in the Bible always symbolically refers to a vague period of time. You know, when Jesus was tempted in the wilderness for 40 days, we understood that he was tempted for how many days? 1,000, right? Yeah, 40 days, right? These are the rules of interpretation in Scripture. Unless there's something in the context that compels you to interpret it in a more symbolic way, then you read it plainly as it says it within context. And so Jesus was tempted for 40 days. There's nothing in the context that tells us we should understand that different. Israel was in the wilderness for 40 years. And we believe they were in the wilderness for 40 years. It wasn't just a spiritual state they were in. It's actually describing the duration of time that they were in the wilderness. And so too, in this passage, unless there's a compelling reason to understand these 1,000 years as being something else, we should be understanding them as a thousand years. He's referring to the passing of time and how long this kingdom, as it's described, is going to last. And it's not just that, but follow with me here too. It's also describing what's being done to Satan and how he's being held. And this is another reason why I believe the premillennial position is the right biblical position, and why the other positions kind of fall short, is because it says that during this kingdom, Satan is going to be put on a chain. And, you know, I was taught one time that, by one teacher, I was taught that when Satan is put on a chain, it's kind of like when you put your dog on a chain. He's got this long chain, and so he can still do stuff, but he's on this chain. But that's not what we see described here, is it? We see described that he's bound up by this chain, that he's cast into the bottomless pit, that he's shut up, and that he's sealed up, so that he can't.

chapter 4, verse 3 to 4, that Satan is actively blinding minds who hear the gospel. That in 2 Corinthians chapter 11, verse 14, he is transformed into an angel of light to deceive people. And this passage said he, when he's in the bottomless pit, when he's bound up and shut up, he won't be able to deceive anymore. But the New Testament teaches us that that's exactly what he does today. In Luke chapter 22, verse 3, it says that Satan entered Judas. That doesn't sound like a dog on a leash to me. And in Acts as well, Acts chapter 5, we're told that Satan entered into Ananias and Sapphira to lie to God. 2 Timothy chapter 2, verse 26 teaches us that that unsaved people are taken captive by Satan to do his will. This is not a dog on a leash. If you would, stick your finger there in Revelation, and in the process of understanding the kingdom, we're also going to understand a little bit of how Satan works in our lives. If you would, stick your finger in Revelation, and you just have to turn a few pages to the left in your Bible to 1 Peter chapter 5. In 1 Peter chapter 5, verse 8, it says, "Be sober, be vigilant." Vigilant means watchful, like eyes wide open, watchful. "Because your adversary, the devil, he walks about." He walks about. He's a hunting lion. "Your adversary, the devil, walks about like a roaring lion, seeking whom he may devour." And so the admonition is, be sober and be watchful. Be very aware. What does it mean to be sober? What does it mean to be drunk? Not sober. I handed you that one. But here's the thing. To be drunk means to be dominated by a feeling or to lose control of behavior and faculties. That's what it means to be drunk. That's why you do stupid things. Not you guys, but that's why you say stupid things when you're drunk. You lose your ability, you lose that filter to say, no, that's not good, no, that's not right, no, that's not what God wants, whatever it is. You lose your ability to do that. You're obsessed or dominated by a feeling. And Scripture is saying you need to be sober because the devil is prowling. He's walking about. He's roaring. He's looking for whom he may devour. And here's what the devil does, is that the devil finds chinks in your armor. He finds holes in your armor where he says, oh yeah, I can get in there and I can lay a trap there. And it's not always weaknesses that the devil preys upon. Sometimes he's going to prey upon your strengths. You know, he's going to prey upon your intellect. And he's going to take a look at your intellect and he's going to be like, that's a smart guy. I know exactly what to say to him. Well, what does he say to a smart guy? You're a really smart guy. That's what he says to a smart guy. You know what he says to a good-looking guy? He says, you're a really good-looking guy. He flatters, and he uses flattery, and he may even use our strengths to weaken us. He says, you're a really smart guy. You don't have to believe, you shouldn't be believing what the rest of these peons are believing here. Why would you believe that? You're a smart guy. You're a good-looking guy, you know, or girl, or whatever, you know, and he flatters. You know, another thing that Satan uses is he uses legalism. He loves to use legalism. You know, one easy way to oftentimes spot legalism is when somebody says, Jesus is all I need, and somebody else says, yeah, Jesus. Yeah, but. And they want to add something on, like, yeah, but you got to be baptized this way. And yeah, but you got to jump through these hoops. And yeah, but you got to, this is the only day for church. And yeah, but it's, I've heard it called yeah but disease before. And it's when you want to add something to the perfectly fulfilling, perfectly accomplishing gospel of Jesus Christ. And you want to add something on there, these laws and these rules, that this is the only way that you can make God happy and please God, as if, yeah, you need Jesus, but you also need this and this and this and this and this, and a long list of yeah buts. Legalism is one way that the devil gets in and finds holes in your armor. He prowls and he looks to destroy. You know, your marriage, he wants to get into your marriage. And he'll find holes to say, yeah, you guys need to spend a little more time apart. I know God's called you one, but I mean, you need a little more time apart. You need greater independence, and you need to go here, and you need to go here, and you need to, and you know what the devil loves to do is to put a wedge into a marriage and just start driving two apart. The devil loves to do that. He loves to get into your habits, your lifestyle choices, and say, yeah, God didn't say it was a sin to drink, so go ahead. And you know, before you know it, you're playing beer pong, you know, more often than the nursing homes having bingo nights, right? And I'm not saying that you're not allowed to drink. It's not a sin to drink.

0: But what I am saying is that the devil would love to get in there and to get you drinking more and more and more and more. And he'll start with small steps, and he'll look for small little holes. And guys, I'm not trying to be funny, because the devil is a lion, and he prowls. And he's looking for whom he may devour. Those are not funny words. Those are sobering words. He looks for who he can devour. And if he can't destroy you, and believer, he cannot destroy you. He cannot touch your salvation. If he can't destroy you, he just wants to put you on injured reserve so that you have zero impact on this world, zero impact on your family, zero impact on your friends. And he wants to get you on the injured list. You know, you think about how he came to Adam and Eve. Did God really say you couldn't take a bite of this? And Eve looks at it, and it looks good, and it smells good. And, I mean, why wouldn't I take a bite out of it? And the devil says, yeah, you don't have to worry about it. Actually, he was actually just saying it because of this. And so you don't need to worry about it. And so she takes a bite, and all of this that we're talking about today, the need for this world to be redeemed, comes crashing down on this world. Watch out. Watch out for the need for acceptance that leads to self-pity. Watch out for isolation. The devil will isolate you to get you serving idols. Watch out. You guys are going to hate me for this. Watch out for sports on Sundays. PVR them. PVR them. But be a part of the fellowship and the gathering together of the saints. It stirs up love and good works in your life. The devil looks for holes. And you know what he ultimately wants to do? You know what he said to Adam and Eve, essentially? I've got a better way for you. I'll put it in a little creepier voice here. I'm here to set you free. He comes to you in your temptation, in your wrestling, and says, I'm here to set you free. Now, who does that sound like? He wants to take Christ's place in your life. He wants to take Christ's place in your life, and the things that he offers, he disguises them as freedom, and really he's bringing us into bondage, and it's why Peter wrote, be sober, be vigilant, because your adversary, the devil, walks about like a roaring lion, seeking whom he may devour. Now, that's who he is. That's who we face today. That's what we wrestle with. But there's coming a day where he will be put in the bottomless pit. He will be chained, and he will be shut up. And then we read it, and I saw thrones, and they sat on them, and judgment was committed to them. Now, who are we talking about here? Revelation chapter 1, verse 6. You don't have to turn there, but if you would, just listen in. Revelation chapter 1, verse 6 speaks of our destiny and what God has in store for us. And it says that to him who loved us and washed us from our sins in his own blood and has made us kings and priests to his God and Father, to him be glory, dominion, and dominion forever and ever. So one thing we know about who's going to sit on these thrones is believers in Jesus will sit on these thrones. Revelation chapter 5, verse 9 as well. Jude chapter 1, verse 14 and 15. 1 Corinthians 6, 2. And Matthew chapter 19, verse 28. Promise to believers of Jesus to sit on the thrones. In Daniel chapter 7, it says that Old Testament saints are also given this promise, and they will sit on thrones one day. But then also, he says, then I saw souls of those who had been beheaded for their witness to Jesus and for the word of God, who had not worshipped the beast or his image and had not received his mark on their foreheads or on their hands. And they lived and reigned with Christ 1,000 years, not just believers from ages past, not just Old Testament saints, but also those believers that come out of the tribulation and they lose their lives. It says they're beheaded for their witness. And that in this kingdom, they'll be given responsibilities. Some will govern, some will be teachers, administrators, whatever it is. The knowledge of the Lord will go out. And during this time, righteousness will rule. I read in the news the other day how airlines are getting fined because of not treating customers properly and not communicating properly all. And I just thought to myself, that's ironic that they think the airlines have taken advantage of customers. And so who gets paid when the airlines take advantage of customers? The government gets paid when the airlines take advantage of customers. I thought, man, that's really ironic. But this is a time, and I'm thankful for governing authorities. I'm no anarchist, but this is a time where righteousness will rule. Righteousness will rule. And these that are beheaded, pay attention to why they're beheaded. Look at verse 4 again with me. Why are they beheaded? Number one, it's because of their witness to Jesus. They were willing to stand when somebody put a gun to their head and said, deny Christ and live, profess Christ and die, and they were willing, they loved Jesus more than their own life, and they were willing to be a witness for Jesus when the cost was the greatest. And it's an important reminder to us that following Jesus will cause you to be at odds with the culture around you. I don't want to paint it any prettier than that. Paul wrote to Timothy, and he said, those who want to live godly will suffer persecution. It'll put you at odds with the culture around you because Jesus is countercultural. Thank God for that, isn't it? Aren't you with me on that one? Jesus is countercultural. I'm glad he's going a different direction than the rest of this world, and I want to follow his direction. The second thing that we read about them is not only for their witness for Jesus, but for the Word of God. They had a witness for the Word of God. Think about that for a second. They had a witness for the Word of God. You know, the Spirit and the Word always agree. In fact, did you know what your number one weapon against Satan is? We just talked about how he prowls and he roars and he wants to devour. Do you know what your number one weapon against Satan is? It's the Word of God. Honestly, if that wasn't in Scripture, I'd feel uncomfortable saying it. You know, it should be like the name of Jesus. And certainly use the name of Jesus, but the Word of God is your weapon that Jesus has given you against the tactics of Satan. You're supposed to counter what he says to you. And when he comes to you and he says, I'm here to set you free, and he hands it to you, you say, no, you aren't. You are the father of lies. You're the thief. You came to steal, kill, and destroy. He came that I would have life and have it more abundantly. It's the Word of God that sets us free. Proverbs chapter 14, verse 12 says, there is a way that seems right to man. Its end is the way of death. And so these, they don't change. They don't try to change the Word of God in order to fit in. You know, there was a time where I thought fit-in evangelism was actually a thing. I do actually think it's a thing. I just don't think it's a good thing. I don't think it brings any fruit. There was a time where I felt like, man, the more I fit in with the world, I can show the world, you know where my thoughts are going there. The more I fit in with the world, I can share with them about Jesus and they'll want it because I'm like them. And you know what I found? Fit-in evangelism does to me and to others is all it does is bring more people into church to claim the name of Jesus, and they're living just like the rest of the world. They're unchanged. Jesus wants to transform, and I'm so thankful for that because I'm a man that needs transformed. I don't need to fit in, and I don't know why we waste anxiety and worry about fitting in. Verse 5 now, we're told that they had a witness for Jesus and for his word, and they would not worship the gods of this world. But the rest of the dead did not live again until the 1,000 years were finished. Now, who's the rest of the dead? The rest of the dead are those who have died rejecting Jesus. And after the 1,000-year reign of Jesus, that's when they'll be raised back up for judgment. Those that follow Jesus and returned with Jesus, as we studied in chapter 19, those are the ones, they have been a part of the first resurrection. The first resurrection. The Old Testament saints that were faithful, those that returned with Jesus, those martyrs out of the Great Tribulation, they're all grouped together. They've been a part. Jesus was the first fruits of the resurrection. And the rest of us that followed him followed in that first resurrection. And that's the first resurrection it speaks of there in verse 5. It's everything we read about in verses 1 through 4. But the rest of the dead who reject Christ, they're not raised up until after the kingdom of God. And this passage warns us here, blessed and holy is he who has part in the first resurrection. Over such the second death has no power. But they shall be priests of God and of Christ and shall reign with him 1,000 years. Blessed are those who have followed the Lord and are raised up first, because they've been faithful and have returned with Christ and now rule with Christ. But those that are raised up second, the second death has power over them. What's the second death? In John chapter 5, verse 28, it says, do not marvel at this, for the hour is coming in which all who are in the graves will hear his voice and come forth, those who have done good to the resurrection of life and those who have done evil to the resurrection of condemnation. That second death is eternal condemnation. You claim the name of Jesus and the second death has no power over you. None at all. You reject Jesus and push him aside and you miss out on that blessing. In fact, it's an eternity of condemnation apart from Christ. And here's the thing, guys. Death and judgment is the most avoidable tragedy in this world to get today. Realize that? I mean, there are so many things that are completely not guaranteed in life today. Someone you love, you lose. Someone gets sick. Terrible things can happen. Somebody you trusted turns on you. All kinds of things can happen to you. But death and judgment is the most avoidable tragedy in the universe today, because you have a guarantee from your Maker. You know, Jesus taught in Luke chapter 19, shortly before his death and resurrection, Jesus taught, and it says in chapter 19, verse 1, it says that they all thought that the kingdom of God was coming now. And so he taught them about the parable of the minas. You remember the parable of the minas, where you have this, essentially he seems to be a business owner, represents God, and the business owner chooses 10 different guys and gives to each of them. He had 10 minas, and so he gives each one of them one mina each. And because they thought that the kingdom of God was supposed to come right then, Jesus gave them this parable, it says. And the business owner, he leaves, but he leaves one mina with each person. And that one mina, they're supposed to do something with. And the first guy, and maybe you want to think about it like this, like he gives each of you like a Harley. And it's like, do something with this. What are you going to do with this Harley? And the first guy, he takes his Harley and he goes out driving it, and he sees a good deal and he sells it and he rebuys. And in the end, he comes back and he has 10 minas. And when the owner comes back to find out what he had, he's like, man, you got 10. 10, that's amazing. Another guy, the second guy, he's a little less aggressive, and he goes out and he rides his Harley, but he sees a deal along the way and he sells it and rebuys something, and he has 5 minas. Well, the very first guy that received a mina, we're told, he doesn't get anything with it. He just buries it in the ground. And when the owner comes back, he said, your mina has lost value. You buried it in the ground. You know, you went free riding on the Harley, and you even got into a few fender benders, and now all I have is a motorcycle that's not worth as much as what I left for you. And his whole teaching there is, what are you doing with what God has given you? Because there is coming a day, and for the man that turned the one mina into 10 minas, he was given more minas. And it says in Luke 19, he's going to be given to rule over areas and territories. He's going to be given a throne because he was faithful with what he had been given. And that one that just hid his mina and didn't do anything with it, just buried it, even what he had was taken away from him. And at the end of the whole parable, Jesus just basically says, he's given this idea of, I'm leaving and I'm coming back. And when I come back, I want to see what you've done with what I've left you. And you know, for each of us, God has given us, he's given us money, to use Jesus' example. Jesus gave the parable of these minas, this money that had been left. He's given us money. He's given us life to live. Are we living it for his purposes or for our purposes? God has a purpose for your life. Will you grab hold of that, or will you push away from it? And then he's also given us the gospel message. Not all of us are gifted as evangelists, but all of us are called to be witnesses for him. In fact, he's given of his Holy Spirit so that you, whoever you are in here this morning, would become a powerful witness for Jesus Christ. That's why he gave you the Holy Spirit and promised you the Holy Spirit. And he's just looking for faithfulness. I want you to know that. He's looking for faithfulness. He didn't say you have to go out and you have to accomplish something great in your own strength. You have to prove yourself to me. He wants faithful servants. Faithful servants. It's the basis of any relationship. And in any relationship, faithfulness to one another is what adds pleasure to that relationship for both parties. I want to encourage you as we close, do not let your past determine your future. God is a God who redeems lives. He's redeeming this world. And you don't need to let your past determine your future. Don't let shame, don't let fear of failure, don't let what other people think of you keep you from the only thing that's going to matter in eternity. And that's your faithfulness to Jesus Christ. It's kind of like if somebody offers you a free vacation to Hawaii, and you know, it's yesterday when they offer it to you. And you look around, you're like, it's 23 degrees here. I think I'm just fine. You know, Canada has beaches. I don't know what I need Hawaii for. You know, God is offering you something so much greater in eternity, this kingdom that's coming, and he encourages us not to sell out for the treasures on earth, but to buy in fully to what he has for us in that kingdom.
1: What an incredible picture Revelation gives us. Christ reigning, Satan restrained, those who belong to Jesus sharing in his victory. There are certainly some deep and difficult things to understand in Revelation 20, but the big picture is wonderfully clear. Jesus wins. His kingdom is not temporary. His authority cannot be challenged forever, and those who trust in him have a future that goes far beyond anything this world can offer. Whatever we may face today, we can live with confidence because our hope is ultimately in the King who is coming to reign. 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So until next time, lift your eyes and look at the fields, for they are already white for harvest.
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When the bottom drops out of life, when pain arrives uninvited and refuses to leave, we're tempted to ask, where is God in all of this? But what if suffering isn't the enemy we've always assumed it to be? What if our deepest hurts are actually clearing our vision, sharpening the things that matter most? Today on Insight for Living, Chuck Swindoll returns to the ancient story of Job to uncover priorities worth recommitting to, truths that hold firm even when everything else gives way. Chuck titled his message, A Recommitment to Things That Matter.

0: You'll remember we are in Job, and I'd like to read a few selected sections from the 27th and 28th chapters of Job. Great book of wisdom, mysterious book in many ways, leaves us hanging, this good man with such dreadful events that capsized his world and it absolutely ruined his family life as his 10 children were taken. He was left with his wife, who herself became disillusioned and full of grief, and then with three friends to begin with, who gave him more of their mind than they could afford to lose. And then once they were silenced, it's like an interlude. When you get to chapter 27, it's like a little interlude where he has time to think for himself. And that this goes through 31, chapter 31. And then a fourth friend comes on the scene named Elihu, who again delivers what's on his mind. But I want to read just a few verses from Job 27 during this interlude, and then 28. Verse 1 of Job 27, "Then Job continued his discourse and said, 'As God lives, who has taken away my right, and the Almighty who has embittered my soul for as long as life is in me, and the breath of God is in my nostrils, my lips certainly will not speak unjustly, nor will my tongue mutter deceit. Far be it from me that I should declare you right. Till I die, I will not put away my integrity from me.'" Verse 11, "I will instruct you in the power of God. What is with the Almighty, I will not conceal. Behold, all of you have seen it. Why then do you act foolishly?" Across the page, chapter 28, verse 1, "Surely there is a mine for silver and a place where they refine gold. Iron is taken from the dust and copper is smelted from rock. Man puts an end to darkness and to the farthest limit he searches out the rock in gloom and deep shadow." Verse 5, "The earth, from it comes food, and underneath it is turned up as fire. Its rocks are the source of sapphires, and its dust contains gold. The path no bird of prey knows, nor has the falcon's eye caught sight of it." And to find out what it refers to, verse 12, wisdom. But where can wisdom be found? Where is the place of understanding? Man does not know its value, nor is it found in the land of the living. The deep says, "It is not in me." And the sea says, "It is not with me." Verse 20, "Where then does wisdom come from? And where is the place of understanding?" Verse 28, "And to man he said, 'Behold, the fear of the Lord, that is wisdom. And to depart from evil is understanding.'"
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0: Suffering helps us straighten out our priorities. Interestingly, the deeper the pain, often the clearer the vision, and the more crisp are the priorities that come as a result of our hurting. On the first anniversary of 9/11, you, like I, read various testimonies of real people who were touched in a real way by that very real series of atrocities. One surviving New York cop said, "As a result of the atrocities, I no longer take our liberty for granted." A middle-aged widow whose husband was killed in the World Trade Center was quoted as saying, "I now hug my children and always tell them I love them every morning and every night before we go to bed. One 48-year-old stockbroker admitted, "I've decided to hold my business and my career much more loosely, and my family and friends have become much more important." By the way, he lost several friends and many clients on 9/11. Suffering helps us straighten out our priorities. Pastor John Piper has written a book recently that I have come across. It's a book to fellow pastors. It's called Brothers, We Are Not Professionals. I love the title. In it, he talks about suffering. I quote, "Sometimes massive suffering comes so close to home that for a brief season, the fog of our foolish security clears. And we can see the sheer precipice of eternity one step away." He adds, "Those are good times for pastoral realism. Oh, how hollow much of our lives and ministry seem in those moments. The last thing we regret then is being less professional." I think the same is true in the business world. I cannot recall ever hearing one once successful professional person now struggling with cancer saying while lying on the bed, "I wish I'd spent more time at the office." If Job could speak today, I think he would verify all of this. Stop and remember, once his children were taken in that freak tornado, and his business went belly up as a result of a cataclysmic series of events, and his health went south, covering his body with boils, and a fever rose to dangerous levels, we never hear Job lamenting his missing the turn of a deal or longing for a fat contract that would enlarge his camel caravan business. Never once. You don't think about that when you're where Job was. Suffering helps us straighten out our priorities. Therefore, I am now convinced suffering is not an enemy, it is a friend. Not until we embrace it as such will we glean its benefits. I think by now Job has begun to grasp some of the benefits. I think he now has been brought back to the things that he can recommit himself to. Interestingly, it didn't begin to happen until his friends stopped talking. They showed up, they blamed, they, if you will, even spoke sarcastically with ridicule. They pointed fingers, they lectured, they unloaded a portion of their mind they couldn't afford to lose. And by the time they finally were quiet, it all began to distill in Job's mind to the point where he, in this little interlude, began to put things together. I am learning in my years on this earth that one of the benefits of getting sick or going through times of suffering is that your focus is automatically vertical because you have to lie down horizontal. Charles Spurgeon, the great pulpiteer of London for so many years, was a flashpoint of controversy. And the newspapers and the periodicals took him on full bore. Normally, he could hold his own, but there was one occasion when it began to get the best of him. All of us have our breaking point. His wife noticed a depression that was beginning to come over him. She became concerned for him that he not lose his zeal and not miss the opportunities that were his even while going through such hard times. And so she pulled from a portion of the Beatitudes the section that reads, "Blessed are you when all people say all manner of evil against you. Bless and curse not. Great will be your reward." And she wrote it out in hand, by hand, on a large piece of paper, and she taped it on the ceiling of their bedroom. And he turned over in the morning, woke up, blinked his eyes, and read, "Blessed are you," and all. He really focused vertically on what God was saying. I think that's such a wonderful, wonderful idea. When we are flat on our back, the only way to look is up. And he stopped licking his wounds, and like Job, he began to be preoccupied with thoughts of God. For example, as you get into chapter 27 of Job, you will notice in the first 13 verses, no less than 10 times he refers to the name of God. Verse 2, "As God lives, who has taken away my right, and the Almighty." Verse 3, "As long as life is in me and the breath of God is in my nostrils." Verse 8, "What is the hope of the godless when he is cut off, when God requires his life? Will God hear his cry when distress comes upon him? Will he take delight in the Almighty?" Another reference. "Will he call on God?" Verse 11, "I will instruct you in the power of God. What is with the Almighty I will not conceal." Again in verse 13, "This is the portion of a wicked man from God, and the inheritance which tyrants receive from the Almighty." It is God. It is the Almighty. It is the Lord. It is God, over and over and over again. I count no less than 10 references in those first 13 verses, which gives me the first of five priorities that I think are worth remembering. Job's priorities as of this point in his life. Thinking God's thoughts is our highest goal. Thinking God's thoughts is our highest goal. I've sometimes referred to this as thinking theologically, thinking biblically. That's why I'm such a proponent of scripture memory. You can never think more acutely God's thoughts than when you quote back to him or to life situations God's word. A.W. Tozer put it very wisely, "What comes into our minds when we think about God is the most important thing about us." What do you think about when you think about God? I remember as a little boy thinking of God as the north wind, beard, cheeks puffed out, blowing the wind. Because that's what I saw on the old maps, the ancient maps that showed this presence blowing the wind of the sails of the ship and whatever. Cynthia and I know a friend who lives in China, and he sent us an email this past week. Because of his love for the Lord, I wasn't surprised to hear him say, as he described things getting a little bit darker and a little more uneasy there, he adds, "But we are not at all afraid." So many words, he writes, "My confidence in the sovereign hand of God keeps me from being afraid." What you think about God tells others a great deal about you. What do you think about God? Do you see him as the one who gives breath in your nostrils, the very giver of life? Do you see him as the one who will call all into judgment someday? Do you see him as the Almighty? Do you acknowledge his power is greater than any power that you would ever witness on this earth? It makes all the difference in the world in how you view life. Think of Job's situation. He is bankrupt. He is childless. He is friendless. His body is covered with boils. He's living with a high fever, intense pain. He is misunderstood. He is blamed. He is rejected. How in the world does he go on? His view of God keeps him going, and not what others are telling him. He recommits himself to things that matter. In a swirl of humanistic thinking, which he is given by the three friends, Eliphaz and Bildad and Zophar, he's turned that off and he is now focused on the things of God. I love that kind of thinking. In fact, he says, because he is so focused, he will not pad the record. He will not speak deceitfully. He will not tell them what is not true. That brings us to the second. Go back to verse 3. As long as life is in me and the breath of God is in my nostrils, my lips certainly will not speak unjustly, nor will my tongue mutter deceit. Far be it from me that I should declare you right. Till I die, I will not put away my integrity from me. Second priority. Walking in integrity is the only way to live. The first, thinking God's thoughts is our highest goal. The second, walking in integrity is the only way to live. He won't skate. He won't fake it. He won't deceive them. He will not lie. He will tell them the truth. One of the most refreshing and reassuring kind of people to meet are those who have gained control of their tongues. You meet one about every decade. It's the last thing that seems to get under control. I think it's the strongest muscle in our body. I had a physician talk to me after the first service, and he said, by the way, don't be hesitant in saying that anatomically it's true. The muscle makeup of the tongue makes it the strongest muscle in the body. The muscles work, and he described it for me medically, and then he said, but the muscles of the tongue work altogether differently. Most likely is anatomically the strongest muscle in the body. I had reference to, obviously, the verbal part of it, but he said, no, anatomically it's the strongest. You got a strong muscle in your mouth, and so do I. Therefore, he says, verse 4, my lips will be lips of integrity. I will not speak unjustly. My tongue will not mutter deceit. I will talk truth. Far be it from me that I should declare you right, because I believe you are wrong. And for me to call wrong right is not the good use of my tongue. It's not integrity. I hold fast my righteousness and will not let go. My heart does not reproach any of my days. What a way to live, huh? What a remarkable way to live. You get to the third priority when you get down to verse 13, to the end of this chapter. And it's a bit of a relief, by the way. Somewhere in the middle of this chapter, Job changes the subject and moves toward the subject of the wicked. He leaves his testimony and he begins to talk about the wicked. Verse 12, behold, all of you have seen it. Why then do you act foolishly? This is the portion of a wicked man from God, and the inheritance which tyrants receive from the Almighty. Though his sons are many, meaning the sons of a tyrant, they are destined for the sword. His descendants will not be satisfied with bread. His survivors will be buried because of the plague. Their widows will not be able to weep. Though he piles up silver like dust, it's the picture of the wicked getting wealthy. He piles up silver like dust and prepares garments as plentiful as the clay. He may prepare it, but the just will wear it. Isn't that a great line? He may wind up with more clothes in his closet, but he'll have to will them to us. The righteous will wind up getting them. The old nonsense that's framed around license plates, he who dies with the most toys wins. Wrong. He who dies with the most toys passes them off to the righteous, and the righteous get to enjoy them. In fact, look at how he describes the house. He has built his house like the spider's web, or as the hut which the watchman has made. You ever notice how spiders build their webs in the flimsiest of places? And all you got to do is walk through them and you tear down their house. Now, we've got the most diligent spider in North Dallas at our home. In front of our house, he builds that house every day. In fact, when we walk through the web in the morning, you get it on your mouth and you get it on your ears. And Cynthia now says, did you walk through the web today? We came in last night, walked through the web. He now builds it during the day and we come back in. I want to meet that guy someday. He builds this house all over the place, and you walk right there. It's just as flimsy as a spider's web. What's Job saying? What's the third priority? Realizing that wrong will not ultimately triumph. Realizing that wrong will not ultimately triumph brings us a sense of justice. What a relief that is, that the wicked are building houses of a spider's web. Verse 19, he lies down rich, but never again. He opens his eyes and it is no more. I love the proverb that says, won't you set your eyes on that which is not? For riches certainly make themselves wings. They fly away as an eagle toward heaven. There go the riches. So it is with the wicked. You say, what do you mean a wicked? Mine flew away in the last couple of years as well. Riches don't hang around, do they? And when the wicked get rich, he says, they will not ultimately triumph. Rest assured, God knows. God keeps the right record. He knows what he's about. He knows who is righteous and who is wicked. He's keeping the score. It's easy for that to get confused if you watch too much CNN. Okay, let me just say it. Be very discerning what you watch and what you read. Be very sure that the source is reliable. There are still some very straight-thinking people inside the Beltway. Not a lot of them, but there are still some who are still thinking straight. It's a pleasure at times to hear from some. Reminds me that the wicked will not ultimately triumph. Straight thinking. You won't read it in most newspapers or the periodicals that you and I take that come to our home every week or see it on your basic television newscasts. That's too extreme. No. That's straight thinking. In a world that's gotten foggy and fuzzy, it's important to think straight. Why am I yelling? I thought the other day when I was walking by my son's office and he was playing a tape of one of my messages, and I thought, let me get this door shut. And I thought, I am starting to sound more like my daddy every day. I remember looking at my dad thinking, get a life, Dad, come on. You know what I think? I think I've begun to see things clearer than I've ever seen them in my life. I don't say that out of pride. I say that out of enormous gratitude. And I find myself wrong about something every day. Doesn't mean I'm always right. But on this subject, I'm right. This is right. Ladies and gentlemen, listen. It is merely a spider's web, albeit that spider bites. It's ugly. And the webs are numerous. But the great priority is that I realize that wrong will not ultimately triumph, that in the end, God wins. And the mystery, as it begins to unfold and truth begins to emerge, we will realize his plan is right. James Russell Lowell put it so well, truth forever on the scaffold, wrong forever on the throne. Stay on the scaffold. Keep thinking straight. Keep forming priorities from the Word of God. Spend less time in the papers and more time in the Scriptures. Let God give you your agenda and help you think through how to interpret the events of our times.
1: In the end, God wins. That's a comforting truth to carry into this day. When headlines unsettle us, when circumstances seem to tilt toward the wicked, we can rest in the quiet confidence that wrong will not have the final word. This is Insight for Living, and Chuck Swindoll is reminding us to spend less time reflecting on the news cycle and more time in the Scriptures, letting God set our agenda. Chuck titled his message, A Recommitment to Things That Matter. It's number 14 in a 22-part collection of messages taking us through the Old Testament story of Job. 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Insight for Living is pleased to provide companion resources for every study that Chuck presents, and this biographical series on Job is no different. For instance, Chuck wrote a practical book that pairs naturally with his study. His book is titled Finding God When the World's on Fire. You see, suffering has a way of stripping away every answer we thought we had. Our misery has a way of testing our assumptions, the belief that following the rules means we're spared from heartache. Well, Job discovered something better than easy answers. 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Chuck Swindoll's book, Finding God When the World's on Fire, is an honest, Bible-based companion for anyone whose faith is being tested by real life, by loss, by illness, by uncertainty, by a world that refuses to settle down. 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
7: The kingdom of God is past, present, and future. Salvation is past, present, and future. The changing is past, present, and future. The same thing with the book of Revelation. It's already happened. It is happening. It will happen.
6: Like many people, you may be really very familiar with some parts of the Bible. And then there are other parts that you're very unfamiliar with. Consider, for instance, the book of Revelation. Reading Revelation can be overwhelming, especially when you see the text align with real-world events. A lot of people just avoid its pages, but get ready, because up next, Dr. Michael Youssef begins a series of messages giving you a biblical, real-life look into the secrets and practical life wisdom found in this life-changing part of God's Word. So let's listen as Dr. Michael Youssef begins his series, An End Times Warning for the Modern Day Church.
7: Do you know why, of all 66 books of the Bible, the book of Revelation is the only book in which there's a blessing associated with reading it and studying it? Not only one blessing, two blessings. They're almost like a bookends. You find one blessing in chapter 1, verse 3, and the other is in chapter 22, verse 7. Now, I am personally convinced that because the Lord is true to His word, the blessing will be ours. So what is that message of Revelation? What is the core message of Revelation? Listen carefully. If you're taking notes, I'm going to speak a little slower so you can get it. It is really found in chapter 1, verse 19. Underline, Revelation chapter 1, verse 19. Write, therefore, what you have seen, what is now, and what will come to pass. Past, present, future. What you have seen, what is now, and what will come. Please listen carefully. The concept of holding the past, the present, and the future together is one of the most important concepts in the Bible. Because you know and I know that somehow in our ordinary lives, you find people who are constantly living in the past. The past is holding them back with chains. The past, the past, the past, and they never make any progress because they're living in the past. Now, there are other Christians who live in the present. Or just now, what is going to happen now, today, and that's it. No thought for the past or the future. Then there are others who are living for the future. It's the next thing. And they cannot even think about today and the days past and learn from the past errors or whatever it is. They're just constantly going for the next thing. The Bible teaches us very clearly that the past, the present, and the future must be held together if we are to live a balanced Christian life. From the past, we learn from those mistakes and grow through them. In the present, we walk with God today. And in the future, we expect with great deal of enthusiasm and excitement of what's going to happen. All of this must be together. Let me explain to you what I mean from the Bible. The Bible teaches us that we were saved in the past. The moment you said yes to Jesus, you're saved. That's past.

another. What's that mean? We grow into the character of Christ. But then we will be changed in the future. And that is most glorious change of all, because we will become perfect like Christ. Same thing with the kingdom of God. The kingdom of God is past. It came with Jesus. In Mark 1:14, he said, the kingdom of God is here. What is the kingdom of God? It's the rule of God in our lives. It's the reign of God in our hearts. So the kingdom of God passed with Jesus. The kingdom of God is now here, reigning and ruling in our hearts every single day. And the kingdom of God is coming when Jesus reigns and rules with our own perceptible eyes. You see, the kingdom of God is past, present, and future. Salvation is past, present, and future. The changing is past, present, and future. The same thing with the book of Revelation. It's already happened. It is happening. It will happen. Amen? When it happens, it's going to happen with intensity for the future. The Bible talks about the Great Tribulation as a future time in which there will be severe persecution and suffering. And most people agree that it's the period of 7 years. That's what the Bible called the Great Tribulation. I want you to think with me about the first century Christians, these believers in Rome who were thrown into hungry lions. They were dipped in hot tar. The Nero persecution was so severe. If you lived at that time, wouldn't you not think that this is the Great Tribulation? Fast forward today, headline news. If you're a Christian in Syria or Iraq and you watched as parents your babies being crucified alive, or beheaded, or worse. Wouldn't you think the Great Tribulation is here? And yet the Great Tribulation will happen with far wider implication on global level. So it happened. It is happening, and it will happen in the future. And that is why this book of Revelation, the word means revealing. You know, in the Greek, it's apocalypse, with a lot of people think of apocalypse now in the movies. You know, they think it's disaster is going to happen. No. All the word means in Greek is that revealing or uncovering or showing us something that was covered and now it's uncovered. That's what Revelation means. That is why this revealing book is a timeless book. It is a timely book. It is absolutely relevant today, as I'm going to show you in a minute. We can be absolutely sure that all of the prophetic events in the book of Revelation will come to pass with stunning accuracy, with the minutest detail fulfilled, because God always, always, always keeps His word, just as it did in the Old Testament. All of the prophecies of Jesus' first coming in the Old Testament, they were fulfilled with a meticulous detail, with stunning descriptions of exactly as it prophesied in the Old Testament. You read in the Old Testament, before Jesus came to earth, about His birth of a virgin in Bethlehem, about Him proclaiming the good news to the poor. You read about how His power is going to restore sight to the blind, how He is being wounded for our transgressions, being crucified on a cross, being forsaken by the Father, and the death, burial, and resurrection. All in the Old Testament. They're all fulfilled in meticulous details. All of these prophecies that were prophesied came to pass. And in the same way, the prophecies about Jesus' second coming, which outnumber the prophecies in the Old Testament about His first coming, they will be fulfilled with stunning accuracy. Everything we will study in the book of Revelation will come to pass. So who is this John, whom God used to open, to reveal, to expose this mystery? This is no other than the disciple who laid his head on Jesus' shoulder. This is no other than the man who gave us that great Gospel of John, account of Jesus. This is no other than the man who gave us those three magnificent epistles. That John was privileged to be caught up in heaven and was shown the glorified, magnified, soon coming Jesus the Christ. Question:
Why did Jesus reveal himself this way to John?

0: Good question. And the answer is really twofold. Listen carefully. The first reason is that the ascended, glorified, magnified Jesus wanted to send specific messages to his churches in Asia Minor. Some of these letters to these seven churches have condemnations to those churches, others commendations. In fact, five out of the seven churches, Jesus said and called them to repentance, just as our churches in the 21st century today needs to repent. These letters Jesus wanted to encourage, to correct the first century church and the 21st century church. We will see how these letters, those seven letters, you're not reading somebody else's mail. We're reading our own mail in these letters. The second reason why Jesus revealed all of this to John, to give us an outline of the future history, the future events. Even if they are veiled in symbolism and images, but nonetheless, they give us an outline. John himself, in Revelation 22, 10 and 12, believed that the Lord was coming soon. Probably he believed it was in his lifetime. Listen to what he said. "Do not seal up the words of the prophecy of this book, because the time is near. Behold, I'm coming soon." And you see, that led some of the skeptics who love to debunk biblical prophecy to say, "See, poor old misguided, deluded John. He thought Jesus was coming back. Here we are 2,000 years later, and he's not back." See, here's the problem. People fall into error when they fail to interpret the scripture by the scripture. And on this subject, if you interpret the scripture by the scripture, then you will hear what Peter said in 2 Peter chapter 3, verses 3, 4, 8, and 9. Listen carefully. "In the last days, scoffers will come, scoffing and following their own evil desires, and they will say, 'Where is this coming he promised? Ever since our fathers died, everything goes on as it has since the beginning of creation.'" Here's what he continues. "Don't forget this one thing, dear friends. With the Lord, a day like 1,000 years and 1,000 years like one day. The Lord is not slow in keeping his promise, as some understand slowness. He is patient with you, not wanting anyone to perish, but everyone come to repentance." Amen? Amen. Interpret the scripture by the scripture. How many times did Jesus say the return of the Son of Man will be a surprise, will be sudden, and that most people will not be expecting, except for those who are alert and waiting for him, that the day of the Lord is coming like a thief in the night, that the day of the Lord is coming. It's unexpected. Having said all of this, if you look around the world today, as I do, and you see how fragile the global economy is, and in Revelation 18, tells us it would be a global economic collapse. Would not have understood that a few years ago. There's going to be a global economic collapse. So you look at the fragile world economy, global economy, how the news from the Middle East, where it all began and where it all will end, how the news from the Middle East now occupies all of the headlines, how Israel is living almost in total isolation in the world today. How Islamic jihadis are shattering the securities of even world powers that they're literally kowtowing to them. How the spirit of delusion seemed to be covering so many people all over the world. How one clever world leader can put the wool over the eyes of billions of people and deceive them. It's so easy to see how it can happen, and it can happen anytime. And you cannot help but think that history is aligning with biblical prophecy. You cannot help but see that this great falling away of today, so many churches that once believed in the authority of the scripture, they believe it no more, that sin and the glorification of sin is accepted as a virtue, that the spirit of rebellion seems to be everywhere, that biblical morality is condemned as evil, and that the practice of immorality is seen as good, even by many churches, even in this country, where we all did, and I certainly did as a boy, longing to come here as the world's rock and bastion of freedom. We are seeing how that freedom is slipping away from us globally. The picture is even worse. This vile surge by the jihadis against Christians or even their own fellow Muslims, the New Age movement that once was considered to be lunatic fringe, has become mainstream and is promoted by entertainers, educators, and environmentalists. When satanic activities are accepted in some schools, can anyone doubt that we are living in the last days? In some sense, these events and these activities say to me, at least, here's the opinion, I'll tell you when it's coming, that Satan is intensifying his activities because he senses that his time for the lake of fire is drawing near. One of Satan's ingenious deceptions is a movement in the West, in America and in Canada, in many of mainline churches, even some evangelical churches, so-called evangelical churches, is called Chrislam, where they're seeking to merge Christianity with Islam into one single homogeneous religion. There are some churches that are actually placing the Quran next to the Bible in the pews. There are some preachers who are preaching the words of Muhammad side by side by the words of Jesus. Many a church today have rejected the book of Revelation. And you know why? You know why? They want to worship a helpless babe in Bethlehem. They want to worship a helpless body hanging on a cross. They want to worship all of that, but not the risen, glorified, ascended, magnified King of Kings, Lord of Lords, Judge Jesus, who is revealed in the book of Revelation. That's why they reject it. They are disturbed by the thought that that same Jesus who hung helplessly on the cross is coming back to sit on the judge's bench, and he will judge every single human being that ever lived. He is the righteous judge. And that's why they want to get stuck of the Jesus they can manipulate and control. They don't want the powerful Jesus. But let me tell you what the scripture said. In 2 Corinthians 5:16, though we once regarded Christ according to the flesh, we regard him thus no longer. He's no longer on that cross. He is risen, magnified, glorified, and soon coming King. And that is why the book of Revelation, of all the books of the Bible, presents us with a complete picture of the Christian faith. It gives us an awe-inspiring portrait of the glorified, soon coming King Jesus. It gives us an awe-filled vision of the victorious King Jesus. It is a complete vision of who Jesus is and what he's going to do in the future. Listen very carefully, please. This is important. The book of Revelation completes our knowledge of Jesus. The book of Revelation completes our understanding of the Christian faith. The book of Revelation completes the gospel of salvation. It completes the past, the present, and the future. The book of Revelation, we see Jesus in no longer hanging on a cross, but we see him as a glorified Jesus in white and gold, with hair white as wool, with eyes blaze with fire, with voice like rushing river. We see Jesus as the Alpha and the Omega. We see Jesus as the beginning and the end. We see Jesus as the only one with the keys of death and Hades. That is why there is a special blessing for those who study the book of Revelation. They will have a complete picture of the whole gospel. Hear me right, please. In the Old Testament, you read the prophecies about Jesus coming from heaven to earth and Emmanuel, God with us. These prophecies, while we see them now and we study them and we're blessed by them, they mystified the rabbis in the Old Testament. Why? Because the Old Testament prophecy predicts that the Messiah would come as a king and judge, triumphal and victorious, but also prophesy that the Messiah would come, suffer, and die. And the rabbis were mystified by that. How could there be two messiahs? How can we have a Messiah who reigns and rules with power and one who's going to suffer and die? Even one prophet, you don't have to go to all of them, just one, Isaiah, gives us the both pictures. And you can understand their mystification. Isaiah chapter 9, verses 6 and 7. Will be called Wonderful Counselor, Mighty God, Everlasting Father, and Prince of Peace. Of the increase of his government and peace there will be no end. He will reign on David's throne and over his kingdom forever and ever. Great. And yet, same prophet, not another one, same prophet, Isaiah, chapter 53, verses 4, 6, and 7. He said, the Messiah will come and suffer and die. Let me read it for you. Surely he took our infirmities and carried our sorrows. Yet we considered him stricken by God, smitten by him and afflicted. We all like sheep have gone astray. Each of us has turned on his own way. And the Lord has laid on him the iniquity of us all. He was oppressed and afflicted, and yet he did not open his mouth. He was like a lamb to the slaughter, or as a sheep before his shearers, in silent. So he did not open his mouth. Two pictures by the same prophet. A Messiah who will suffer, and a Messiah who will reign and rule in power. Of course, in hindsight now, 2,000 years later, we said, of course they're talking about the same one. One is talking about his first coming, the other one talking about his second coming. But you see, to those rabbis, they did not see this. They didn't live in our time, and therefore they were debating all this stuff over and over. And then the populace would fall on one side or the other. Some will believe a Messiah who will suffer, others will believe a Messiah who will reign victorious. But isn't that human nature like that? I am so grateful for the book of Revelation, because it reveals this mystery that mystified rabbis for years and years. Now, at this introductory message, I want to come clean with you. There are godly scholars and wonderful Bible teachers who disagree on some of the little details in the book of Revelation. But I think all of the godly Bible teachers will believe four things, and these are indisputable. First, that those who welcome Christ as their Savior and Lord here and now will be welcomed in heaven in his eternal habitation when he returns. Secondly, that Jesus will return as he promised. Thirdly, that he will be the judge, and he will judge everyone who refuse to accept him as the only Savior and Lord in the whole world. And fourthly, when Jesus appears, those of us who love him will be with him. That's it. These are the indisputable facts about the book of Revelation. The question is, if Jesus returns this afternoon, will you be thrilled or afraid? Will you be terrified or be thrilled?
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2: 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And I'm blessed to hear you each day. 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
1: I'd like to say in general to all of you, I don't know what churches you go to, but we need to be more discerning today than we ever have been. What's the one thing that the New Testament warns us all about? Deception, exactly right. What's the major issue that all the New Testament writers warn us about? Deception. Deception.

0: The gospel doesn't need an update. It doesn't need to be softened, repackaged, or reshaped to fit the culture. And when something is added to the finished work of Jesus Christ, well, it may sound religious and it may please the culture, but it isn't the gospel. 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
1: I marvel that ye are so soon removed from him that called you into the grace of Christ unto another gospel, which is not another. But there be some that trouble you and would pervert the gospel of Christ. But though we, or an angel from heaven, preach any other gospel unto you than that which we have preached unto you, let him be accursed. As we said before, so say I now again. If any man preach any other gospel unto you than that you have received, let him be accursed. Verse 10, for do I now persuade men or God? Or do I seek to please men? For if I yet pleased men, I should not be the servant of Christ. But I certify you, brethren, that the gospel which was preached of me is not after man, for I neither received it of men, neither was I taught it, but by the revelation of Jesus Christ. Wow. There are churches that call themselves Bible teaching, Bible believing, but there are certain sections of the Bible that they don't want to believe. Like a pastor who called me, he was upset that his people heard me preach about repentance on the radio. He said, there's no need for repentance. All you have to do is believe. I said, really? I've had this happen many times. I said, you got a Bible there? Yeah, right on my desk. I said, well, let's start with the Old Testament. Oh, this is an Old Testament doctrine, so it'd be easy for you to do that. Okay, let's go to the New Testament. Looks like John the Baptist is the primary figure here. He said, repent and be baptized for the remission of your sins. He said, well, he was an Old Testament prophet. Oh, well, in Matthew, you don't get too far and you read that Jesus picked up the message and he said, repent and believe the gospel. Apparently, repentance comes before belief, according to the Bible. He said, oh no, that's not true. I said, sure it is, it's in the Bible. Well, he said, Jesus hadn't gone to the cross yet. Oh, so we flipped over to Luke 24. And I said, this is after the resurrection. He said, repentance and remission of sins should be preached in all the world. He said, well, that was before Pentecost. I said, okay. So I flipped over to Acts 1. I said, well, look at this. In chapter 2, Peter says, repent. Oh, by the way, over in chapter 3, he's got another crowd. And he says, repent and be converted. He said, that's only the church age. I said, you know, you're struggling. The truth of the matter is, you know, the Bible teaches repentance. And in the last messages Jesus ever gave to us, in Revelation 2 and 3, 5 of the 7 churches, he tells them to repent. He said, well, you're making a big, you're acting like that's what we should be preaching today. Well, I'm glad that you got that. I hope I'm not just acting that. I'm preaching that. We need to repent of our sins. That's a change of mind and attitude. How in the world would you be ready to receive the gospel if you have not repented of your sins? He said, you know what? I can't take it anymore. And he hung up. That's probably why he didn't give me his name and address or his phone number. Trouble perverting the gospel of Christ? Take your Bibles and turn to Joshua in the Old Testament, chapter 7. Joshua, chapter 7. You talk about troubling. This is pretty fascinating. Start at verse 22, Joshua 7. So Joshua sent messengers, and they ran under the tent, and behold, it was hid in his tent, and the silver under it. And they took them out of the midst of the tent, brought them unto Joshua and unto all the children of Israel, and laid them out before the Lord. And Joshua and all Israel with him took Achan the son of Zerah, and the silver and the garment and the wedge of gold, and his sons and his daughters, and his oxen, his asses, his sheep, his tent, and all that he had. And they brought them into the valley of Achor. And Joshua said, look at this statement. Why hast thou, what? Troubled us. The Lord shall trouble thee this day. And all Israel stoned him with stones and burned them with fire after they have stoned them with stones. And they raised over him a great heap of stones unto this day. So the Lord turned from the fierceness of his anger, wherefore the name of that place was called the Valley of Achor. Trouble. Unto this day. Incredible. Go over to 1 Kings chapter 18. 1 Kings chapter 18. And here we have another story about someone who tried to trouble God's people. 1 Kings 18, pick it up at verse 17. And it came to pass when Ahab saw Eliyahu, or Elijah, that Ahab said unto him, art thou he that troubleth Israel? He answered, I have not troubled Israel, but thou and thy father's house, in that you have forsaken the commandments of the Lord, and thou hast followed Baalim. Now therefore send and gather to me all Israel unto Mount Carmel, and the prophets of Baal 450. And the prophets of the groves 400, which eat at Jezebel's table. So Ahab sent unto all the children of Israel, and gathered the prophets together unto Mount Carmel. And Elijah came unto all the people and said, how long halt ye between two opinions? If the Lord be God, follow him. But if Baal, then follow him. And the people answered him, not a word. You see, the word another in verse 7 is the Greek word allo, which means another of the same kind. The point is that the gospel to which they were being seduced was not another of the same kind as the true gospel that Paul preached unto them. Now understand what I just said. The word another in verse 7 is another of the same kind. So what he said in verse 6, I'm amazed that you went after another gospel. That was heteros, meaning another of a different kind. But then he immediately says, which is not another, meaning another of the same kind. The point is that the gospel to which they were being seduced was not another of the same kind as the true gospel that Paul preached unto them. I'd like to say in general to all of you, I don't know what churches you go to, but we need to be more discerning today than we ever have been. And sometimes we're hearing another of a different kind gospel instead of another of the same kind as Paul preached. That's happening. Which brings me to the motive they had. What is the motive? To pervert God.
2: the gospel of Christ. Just twist it a bit. Like the Catholic commentator I happened to watch while I was watching Pope Francis do his Mass, I couldn't believe it. He said, what we have here now, whispering like that, like it's a sacred moment, is that Pope Francis is telling us what the true gospel is. He said the true gospel is the repetition of the Mass does not refer back to the cross of Jesus Christ. Well, the Catholic Church got what they want in that commentator. Did you know that most all the commentators of even Fox News, your conservative channel, are all Catholic? With the exception of Britt Hume and Mike Huckabee. Wow. The second thing I'd bring to your attention is what Paul says in verse 8, and that is the messenger of such a gospel is not convincing. But though we or an angel from heaven, how can the Mormon church read this and not know there's a problem? Moroni, an angel not mentioned in the Bible. Unbelievable. Though we or an angel from heaven preach any other gospel, let him be what? Accursed. The word but that begins verse 8 is the Greek word Allah. It could be day and be a simple transition, but it's Allah, which is a word of enormous contrast. What Paul is doing here is showing the seriousness of wandering away from the true gospel of Jesus Christ. As one dear elderly man and woman said to me at our prophecy conference, they said, well, you know, our whole family and all our ancestors were in this church. Their church is preaching a heretical gospel. They are telling the people that there's no difference between Christianity and Islam except different names. That's going all over Canada. I said in the course of preaching, I said, oh, by the way, Allah is not the God of the Bible. And Allah is one of 360 pagan deities of ancient Mecca. And the whole place erupted. Of course, I kept going. Do you understand me, what's happening? And some of you might say, well, you're back home now, don't. Just relax. I'm not relaxing. I'm watching Christian television and the same junk is there. As one well-known preacher said recently, if you see the four red blood moons, God will settle your relationship with the Lord. By the way, it isn't seen all over the world. Oh, and by the way, there is no verse telling us there are going to be four red blood moons. The Bible says the sun will be turned into darkness and the moon into blood, which would be far more dramatic than the color. Are you all listening? I said that publicly. A lady came up immediately afterwards and she said, I'm in such and such a ministry. Well, I knew right then we were in trouble. And she said, not only are the four blood red moons significant to prophecy, and you just wait to what's going to happen Monday. The tribulation's going to break on planet Earth. I don't think so. She said, why would you not think so? Because I don't believe in the four red balloon theories, but also, we don't know what's going to happen. Only the Lord does. And he tells us it's going to be a surprise and a shock. And I have a feeling that if it doesn't happen on Monday night, you're going to be surprised and shocked. She said, I suppose you don't believe in the Shemitah either. I said, no, I don't. I do not believe it is prophetically significant. It's an interesting agricultural argument. Why, that's not the truth. I said, sure it is. What's the matter with you? Well, you know that so-and-so said on his TV, I don't care. I know the man. I don't trust him. And you know, for a little while after the meeting was over, there was a section of people that were gathering over to listen to this lady attack me over and over again. Boy, I wish I had that crowd today. Folks, be careful. Paul is telling us that anyone who brings a gospel that's different is not convincing, in fact, deserves to be accursed, which means to go to hell, to put it bluntly. In 2 Corinthians 11, verse 3 and 4, it says, "But I fear, lest by any means, as a serpent beguiled Eve through his subtlety, so your mind should be corrupted from the simplicity that is in Christ. For if he that cometh preacheth another Jesus, whom we have not preached, or if you receive another spirit, which we have not received, or another gospel, which ye have not accepted, you might well bear with him." And then in verse 12, "But what I do, that I will do, that I may cut off occasion from them which desire occasion, that wherein they glory, they may be found even as we. For such are false apostles, deceitful workers, transforming themselves into the apostles of Christ. And no marvel, for Satan himself is transformed into an angel of light. Therefore, it's not great thing if his ministers also be transformed as the ministers of righteousness, whose end shall be according to their works." What's the one thing that the New Testament warns us all about? Anyone? Deception. The major issue that all the New Testament writers warn us about. Deception. And apparently Satan and his demons from hell can infiltrate the pulpits of America and make people think they are ministers of righteousness. As one man said to me, "Oh, I hate to leave the church. He's such a nice man. Is he preaching the true gospel?" Well, no, but it's sort of there. He said, "What would you do if you were there?" Last Sunday would have been my last Sunday. I wouldn't stay 1 minute more.

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1: Do we know the gospel as well as we think we know it? 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
0: Well, the goal, Matt, as you know, of our current radio series in Galatians is helping listeners understand the truth about the true gospel. What makes the gospel utterly unique and different?
1: Yeah, what are we saved from?
0: Exactly.
1: How is our salvation secured?
0: Yeah. There's so much we're learning in this radio series, and Matt, it is so exciting to be listening to that myself every day, and Hope for Today wants to make sure that everyone listening has the opportunity to get the most out of the series using David's original sermon notes and outlines.
1: You know, we have a pack that includes notes for each message in the series, and these are the very notes my dad used to preach these messages.
0: And the cost?
1: $10.
0: $10. But something else we have for our listening friends is the complete Galatians series on MP3.
1: That's right. 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
0: And the cost is just $25. Mm-hmm. Matt, how about some of the titles in the series?
1: We have Called by Grace, The Truth of the Gospel, Children of Abraham, The Promise of the Gospel, Called into Liberty.
0: Now, what does it mean to have liberty in Christ?
1: Walk in the Spirit.
0: Yeah.
1: Amen.
0: And what does it mean to walk in the Spirit? We get that question a lot.
1: Amen.
0: Here. It's covered in this message, just a few of the message titles in the series and in this special resource.
1: Yeah, so much is packed into these six chapters in Galatians. 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
0: And by the way, the sermon notes for our current series through Galatians, they're available for just $10. 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
2: Well, friends, we're in Galatians 1. Maybe you've just started to listen to our study. You can always pick up a previous message from our ministry at Hope for Today. 1-800-75-BIBLE will get you somebody in the U.S. and 1-888-75-BIBLE for those of you in Canada. No other gospel is the theme of verses 6 to 12. And Paul says there are some that are perverting, they're twisting, trying to change the true gospel of our Messiah. And it doesn't matter if they claim to be from heaven or that they're really religious people or that so-and-so has approved their ministry. That makes no difference. What we need is the Bible, the whole Bible, and nothing but the Bible. That's why we're teaching the book of Galatians. This book is defending the true gospel of our Lord. The author is the Apostle Paul, who calls himself an apostle in the first verse, but he says, not of men, neither by man, but by Yeshua HaMashiach, the true Hebrew names of Jesus Christ our Lord, and God the Father. And he tells us who the recipients are. The churches of Galatia, that's in central Turkey of today, and there was a lot of deception and false teaching. And the book of Galatians was written to counteract this and that we might know the truth from the Word of God. Oh, my friends, this is the day of great deception. We're getting near the return of our blessed Lord, and it's going to get worse. I pray that you'll be fortified by our teaching of the Word of God, which will change a person's life. Put your trust in God's Word. Faith comes by hearing, and hearing by the Word of God.
0: Well, David, thank you. Friend, tomorrow we're going even deeper into Paul's warning about any message that distorts the gospel of Jesus Christ. What happens when human ideas begin to compete with divine truth? And how can you recognize the difference? Join us for day 3 of No Other Gospel from Galatians chapter 1, verses 6 through 12. 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
13: A massive glacier collapse in the Himalayas recently triggered catastrophic flash floods along the Nepal-Tibet border. 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

0: Welcome to Truth for Life, where we are wrapping up our study of the end times and the return of Christ. His death on the cross secured victory over sin and death, but does that mean we can live however we want while we wait for his return? What are we supposed to be doing in the meantime? Alistair Begg tackles these questions as we study from 1 Thessalonians chapter 5.
1: Until a person understands their predicament, there is no reason for gratitude at someone coming to save them. You remember I told you years ago how in the middle of the night in our previous house, all the fire brigade and ambulances and police cars from who know where came battering on our door in the middle of the night. And I ran down the stairs and answered the door and was confronted by flashing lights and sirens and policemen. And the policeman said, "We've come to rescue you." And I said, "But I don't need rescued. There's nothing wrong here." He said, "Oh, we must be at the wrong house." And then he went up the street to rescue somebody else. But if it had been the other way around, that I was sound asleep and the house was burning around me and I was in danger and I was unaware of my predicament, I may just the same have said, "I don't need rescued." And the man would have said, "Don't you smell that burning? Don't you see those flames? Don't you see your predicament?" He said, "Oh, goodness gracious, yes, I do. Save me." Now, you see, this is what had happened to the Thessalonians. First of all, someone had come, namely the Apostle Paul, and said, "You know what? You have a predicament. And there is no possible way of getting yourself out of it. There is only one way to come out of it, and that is as a result of the intervening work of God, who in his great mercy has appointed you to salvation, which you will notice you received through our Lord Jesus Christ." Why is it that men and women do not cry out to be saved? Because they don't know there is anything from which they need to be saved. And when we remove the wrath of God from our preaching, we denude it of its importance, of its emphasis, and of its authority. And all we're left able then to say is, "You know what? I think it'd be a good idea for you to believe in Jesus. I think you'd really like it, you know. I mean, I think you're lonely and you could go somewhere. I think you're upset and you could get calmed down. I think there's peace in this and there's joy in this." And a person says, "Yeah, I know, but there's peace and joy other places. You know, I can get calmed down other ways. I don't think I want to get into this." So they pass it by. But that's not the message that the Bible brings. The Bible doesn't suggest it. The Bible says, "Listen, you're in deep trouble. And I've got good news for you. God," he says, "didn't appoint us to suffer wrath, but to receive salvation through our Lord Jesus Christ." He came to his own, says John in his opening prologue, "and his own received him not, but to as many as received him, to them he gave power to become the sons of God, even to them that believe on his name." So that's what it means to be an evangelical Christian in part. It is to say to people, "Listen, because Jesus died on the cross, it doesn't mean you're automatically forgiven. You're not. That's why you don't feel forgiven. That's why you still feel guilty. That's why you go and do religious things and it doesn't meet the longings of your heart. Because Jesus died on the cross, it doesn't mean you're automatically set free. What do you need to do? You need to come to him personally, acknowledge your predicament, and ask him, by his mercy and his goodness, to remove you from your predicament. He appoints, we receive. And there is no other way to go. There is no other person to whom we may go. There is no other philosophy that can deal with the guilt and the stain of sin that needs to be removed. And all of

So do you want to continue to live your life drawing the wages of sin, or would you like to come to God and find the benefit of the gift of his eternal life? And the life that we now enter into is on the basis of his death. And the life into which we are brought is a life lived together with him. That's verse 10. He died for us so that, what? Whether we're awake or asleep, we may live together with him. Loved ones, this is a tremendously important truth in Scripture. It's absolutely crucial for us as we seek to live our Christian lives. It was summarized and sung so helpfully for us together in the words of the great hymn, "My hope is built on nothing less than Jesus' blood and righteousness." And yet many of us have lived another week relying on the shifting, sinking sands of our own performance or our own feelings. So we determine how well we're doing in relationship to God on the basis of how we happen to be feeling, or how well we've been reading our Bible, or how many people we may have witnessed to, as if somehow or another by our good deeds, albeit Christian, conservative, evangelical, religious deeds, as if somehow or another by these things we make ourselves Christian and we ensure ourselves for heaven. It is on the basis of the fact that God has intervened in our life, shown us our predicament, brought us to himself through the power of his Son, died for our sins, raised for our justification, sent his Spirit to live within our lives, that we are able to say, "I understand it now. My Christianity is based not upon who I am or upon what I do, but it is based upon who Jesus is and what he has done." And there's all the difference in the world. It is a dreadful tyranny to seek to live a Christian life based on who I am and what I do, because who I am is wretched and what I do is worse. And if I take the performance of the last few days and base my hope of heaven on my performance, what solid ground is that to face eternity with? Not a lot. For we have erred and strayed from his ways like lost sheep. We have followed too much the devices and desires of our own hearts. And there is no health within us. So what are we going to do? We're going to plead the only thing we can ever plead. "Bold I shall stand in that great day," said Count Zinzendorf, "for who aught to my charge will lay, while through his blood absolved I am from sin and fear and guilt and shame." What do you do as a believer when sin comes into your life? What do you do as a believer when you are confronted by your guilt and by your proneness for rebellion and the pressing urgency towards disinterest in the things of God? To where do we run? There is only one place to which we might run, only one person to whom we might run. And this, you see, is the emphasis here. He's encouraging these dear, threatened Thessalonian believers to understand, listen, again in Zinzendorf's words, "When from the dust of death I rise to claim my mansion in the skies, e'en then shall this be all my plea, Jesus has lived and died for me." The ground of our salvation is what Jesus has done upon the cross. The evidence of it is the outworking of it in our lives. I wonder, do you understand that? I wonder, loved ones, are you wearing your helmets? Or are you flying down the freeway of your Christian life with your hair blowing in the breeze, susceptible to every bump on the road, and tyrannized by the thought that you may fall off? Because if you fall off, you know if you hit your head, you're a goner. And every magazine article that comes your way, and every new theory that blows across your brain box, and every idea that comes walloping out of somebody's bookstore, you don't know where you are. I'll tell you why. Because you're not wearing your helmet. The devil comes to you.

0: Those are thought in the back of your mind. It appears from nowhere. You say to yourself, goodness, what a heinous thought. While you're recognizing you have this horrible thought in your mind, a murderous thought perhaps, even the thought of your own suicide perhaps, even the thought of spiteful hatred towards someone that has come from nowhere to you. And while it's in your head, he comes to the front door of your head and he says, hey, excuse me, I believe you call yourself a Christian. How come you're having these dreadful, heinous thoughts? What do you say? This is what you say. I'm having dreadful, heinous thoughts because while sin no longer reigns in my life, it remains. And because you, stinko, devil-o, are around with your hordes and your fiendish schemes and your fiery darts and your devilish thoughts. But here's my answer. Yes, I had the thought. But the ground of my salvation is in what Jesus has done upon the cross. He defeated you at the cross. He died for my sins. He deals with that thought. And I look not to my own performance, but I look away to Jesus Christ. Rock of ages cleft for me, let me hide myself in thee. Let the water and the blood from thy riven side which flowed be of sin the double cure. Save me from its guilt and its power. All right, well, our time is gone. Let's just go to verse 11 and wrap this up. What's the progression of his thinking? Verse 8, he says, since we belong to the day, it is imperative that you stay awake, guard your heart, and keep your head. Why? Well, he says, because God did not appoint us to suffer wrath, but to receive salvation. And he died for us, so that whether we lie in the grave in our bodies, or whether we are walking the streets when we come, we may live together with him. There is nothing that can thwart the purpose and plan of God within our lives. Sickness may come, premature death may take us from a human perspective, all kinds of things may cross our path, but for the believer, we are safe. Neither angels, nor principalities, neither powers, neither sword, nor persecution, says Paul in Romans 8, can separate us from the love of God that is in Christ Jesus our Lord. It is the only relationship in all of life that is eternal in its dimensions. Neither marriage, nor parenthood, nor childhood, nor sibling relationships will last in the way that our relationship with the Lord Jesus will last. So what then is the implication of this? Well, he tells us in verse 11, what are we supposed to do with all this information? He says, this is what you're to do. I want you to encourage one another, and I want you to build each other up. Some of you may have a version where the word edify is found. Oikodemia is the Greek word. It means to build up. It's the same word that would be used for putting a building in place, constructing all those 2x4s and making sure that it stands fairly and safely, or from fishing, the mending of nets to put them all back so that there will be no holes when you go fishing the next time, or from orthopedics, the resetting of broken and fractured bones so that growth may proceed from there. Now, says Paul, I don't want the news of the coming of Jesus to be a source of embitterment or a source of confusion, but I want it to be a source of encouragement and a source of edification. Oh, you say, isn't that an amazing conclusion? I mean, you would think after he'd gone all along in these things, there would be some, you know, big, dramatic punchline. Jesus is coming back. I want you to understand this and this and this. Now, therefore, encourage one another. And edify one another. Is that it? Yeah, that's it. Don't you think that's good? Couldn't you do it with a little bit of encouragement? Wouldn't you like to be built up a little bit? The world's a tough spot to live, isn't it? Which of us comes in here this morning without some kind of battle scars from the week that is gone? Which of us emerges from the race of the Christian life without a few spikes in the shins? Without a few bruises when you take your shirt off and see your ribcage as a result of elbows? What do I need? What do you need? Encouragement. Where are you going to get encouragement from? From whom? Notice. from one another. Who's one another? The guy sitting next to you. The lady sitting behind you. The person sitting in front of you. My task is to teach the scriptures so that I might edify the saints, so that you might do the works of ministry. When that starts to happen, I start to get real obsolete, and so do my colleagues. And we like that. Not because we're lazy, but because the penny is beginning to drop and people are beginning to discover what's supposed to be happening here. That they don't have to go and see the man or the man. They just need to see one another. If we're going to do what the Bible says, encourage one another. There's people around you this morning who are frankly flat out discouraged. They are discredited. They are misunderstood. They are maligned. They feel as though they were attached to a combine harvester with a long rope and dragged through a hayfield for about 4.5 weeks. They have emerged bloody and bruised into the company of God's people, and they're not probably going to go away real strengthened as a result of, how are you? Fine. How are you? Fine. Fine. Fine. Good. Fine. Good. Fine. Fine. Fine. Good. Fine. Fine. Forget it. Now, that doesn't mean we're all going to run out and trip over one another and say, excuse me, could you just stand still here? I want to edify you for a moment. Excuse me, here comes some encouragement is about to come your way. But what it does mean is this, in simple ways, and not as a result of an elite group retaining the prerogative, we can reciprocate the necessities of life to one another, supporting, caring, encouraging, comforting are ministries which belong to all the members of Christ's body. Don't tell me you don't know what to do in this church. Don't tell me you can't find a ministry in this church. That is absolutely bogus. I'll give you a ministry right here. And when you finish this one, you come back and I'll give you another one. Okay? As of today, commit yourself to being an encourager in church. That will be my ministry. Well, what'll I do? You figure it out. Where will I go? You figure it out. Who will I do it to? Anyone you want to. And you got a whole group to work with. How are you going to do it? Well, you can smile. That would help. Some of you can hug, cards, squeezes, slaps, shakes, milkshakes, tears, listening. But let me tell you how you really do it. Back in verse 18 of chapter 4, therefore encourage each other with these words. These words. If people say, well, why am I supposed to read the Bible? Why do I have to read the Bible every day? Well, it's food for your soul. No army can march on an empty stomach. It's a lamp for your path. You shouldn't go out without a map. You'll just get totally lost. It's the way that God has decided to communicate to you and declare his love and guidance and faithfulness to you in your life. Therefore, it's imperative that you hear him speak to you on a daily basis. And also, it is the source of your instruction and edification in the lives of other people. So we are to encourage one another with the Word of God. So when we read the Word of God, one of the ways in which we can appropriate it to ourselves is simply to say, here's something that I can use to encourage somebody. I read Psalm 46, let's say, and I opened it up and it said, God is our refuge and strength, a very present help in trouble. Therefore, we will not fear though the earth be removed and though the mountains be cast into the depths of the sea. And at 11 o'clock, somebody phoned up and told you that their daughter found a tumor in their uterus and they were going to have a test following on Monday. Oh, what are you going to say to them? We see, if you never read your Bible and you never read Psalm 46, verses 1 and 2, you're sure not going to use that. But if you did, you might just say, you know what? I could encourage you. Psalm 46, let me read it to you on the phone. It strengthens. It builds up. It encourages. The Thessalonians' needs were like our needs. They were personal. They were pastoral. And the answer to their needs, theological. The true pastor must always be a good theologian. I get worried when I hear guys tell me, you know, I'm not a theologian. I know what they mean by that, I think, But if they mean by that, you know, I'm not getting into Christian doctrine and you know, explaining the Bible and stuff, we ought to be really concerned. Because I have nothing else to say to you except Christian doctrine and theology. Come and ask my advice, my encouragement. The only reason to listen to me is if it comes out of this book. You want to be a Christian counselor? I'll tell you how to be a Christian counselor. You know what a Christian counselor is? It is someone who is able to skillfully understand and apply the Word of God to the needs and longings and hopes and aspirations of people around them. And the reason that we have fleshed out so much in the way of professionalism is not solely due to the depth of the needs of people, although I recognize there are many and there is need for skillful care in many cases, but it partly is because maybe we need to do a little better on 1 Thessalonians 5 and 11. Therefore, encourage one another and build each other up. Well, you know, I don't think I'll come to the communion service tonight. I just don't feel like it. Yeah, I know you don't feel like it. But 1 Thessalonians 5:11 says you're supposed to encourage one another and build one another up. Now, this would be a good chance to do that. Yeah, I think I'll be there. I don't know who the people are getting baptized. They don't know me. They don't need me. Yeah, they do. And since you've been called to encourage one another and edify one another and build one another up, you wouldn't want to miss a chance like that, would you? You wouldn't want to miss the chance to take somebody who has been brought from darkness into light, has been made a child of the day, is struggling to make their way through life, is coming out of the buffetings of a week, is trying to find their understanding of the Scriptures and make progress, and they put one foot in front of the other, they fall down on their faces, and they're looking around for somebody just to pick them up and set them on. You wouldn't want to miss a chance to obey the Bible, would you? Loved ones, God's Word has been given to us, not simply to increase our knowledge, but to change our lives. And the emphasis here is real clear. The Jesus who is coming back is the same one who died for us and rose again. The coming King is our crucified and risen Savior. Therefore, we've got nothing to fear. And the ultimate reason for boldness on the day when He comes doesn't lie in who we are, but lies in who He is. P.S. You'll never know who you are till you find out who He is. And some of you are spending all your time trying to find yourself, and then you'll go look for Him. I want to tell you, meet Him. You'll find yourself.
1: 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I'm Bob Lapine. How can we be certain the Gospels are historical fact and not simply fabricated stories like Greek mythology? We'll hear the evidence tomorrow. The Bible teaching of Alistair Begg is furnished by Truth for Life. The learning is for living.
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1: Hi, this is Ben Lowell, and welcome to Back to the Bible Canada with Dr. John Neufeld. We continue our series this week, The End of the Beginning, with a message titled, Jesus the Savior. So turn in your Bibles to Luke 23, 32 to 43, as we join Dr. Neufeld now.
2: Salvation. Well, it's a word that anyone who's a Christian understands. We use the word in a specialized sense, meaning salvation from our sins and the justice that our sins demand. But that same word can and does get used in a generalized way for anyone who is saved and rescued in some fashion. Now, I live on Canada's west coast right along the Pacific Ocean, but not far inland, there's a range of, you know, pretty serious mountains along with some incredibly beautiful wilderness. You can take a short hike just outside the city and in no time find yourself in some very dense forest and very dangerous terrain. And even though you're just a short distance from civilization, you're hopelessly lost and you're never going to find your way out. People regularly fall into crevasses, down cliffs, break a leg or are injured in some fashion, and some of them are not even found only a short distance from the city. You know, it's utterly beautiful and deadly at the same time. And so there is a group, and it's called the BCSARA. Not a group of letters easily remembered, but it does stand for the British Columbia Search and Rescue Association. And their website indicates that they respond to slightly under 2,000 incidents of finding lost individuals every year. And they have 3,200 volunteers, people trained in everything from mountaineering to flying helicopters to healthcare and emergency professionals, people who, out of their desire not to be paid but to serve, to rescue the lost, the perishing, and those who are in serious trouble and can't help themselves. You know, for a while, there was a television show that depicted their activities, and I found it fascinating, and I thank God for these devoted men and women. They are, if you will, saviors. Now, if we think about salvation in those terms, we might well think of all the different times men and women need salvation. A person who's struggling with an illness, perhaps it's a life-threatening one, needs a medical team to be on their side, their savior. A person who's a victim of crime needs the police force to be their savior. A person falsely accused of a serious crime needs the very best criminal lawyer to rescue them and save them from a terrible injustice that could destroy their lives. A person drowning on a swim needs a lifeguard. Well, you get the idea. I mean, I could go on and on. Now, this theme of saving is at the heart of the passage we're going to discuss in our study today. The Romans nailed Jesus to a cross. Can he save himself? And two criminals who are also crucified at the same time. If he is in the business of saving, perhaps they are in the right place at the right time. Perhaps he can save himself and save them at the same time. So let's read the entire passage. It's Luke 23, verses 32 to 43. Two others who were criminals were led away to be put to death with him. And when they came to the place that is called the Skull, there they crucified him and the criminals, one on his right and one on his left. And Jesus said, Father, forgive them, for they know not what they do. And they cast lots to divide his garments. And the people stood by watching, but the ruler scoffed at him, saying, He saved others, let him save himself, if he is the Christ of God, his chosen one. The soldiers also mocked him, coming up and offering him sour wine, and saying, If you are the king of the Jews, save yourself. There was also an inscription over him, This is the king of the Jews. One of the criminals who were hanged railed at him, saying, Are you not the Christ? Save yourself and us. But the other rebuked him, saying, Do you not fear God, since you are under the same sentence of condemnation? And we indeed justly, for we are receiving the due reward of our deeds, but this man has done nothing wrong. And he said, Jesus, remember me when you come into your kingdom. And he said, Truly I say to you, today you will be with me in paradise. Now, simply reading this passage and seeing the word save come up quite often, you know, it's easy to pick out a theme here. But what's really at stake is what we need salvation from. So here's an easy example. Imagine a person drowning. I mean, not literally drowning, but figuratively drowning in a sea of debt. This person has maxed out his credit card. He's receiving threatening letters. And furthermore, he has a bank loan on his automobile, and it's now 3 months behind. His rent payments are also overdue, and his landlord has told him he's about to get evicted. And then there is that loan he took from a store of some furniture he had purchased, which he would be able to pay later, but truth be told, he's never going to repay it. And he's in trouble. Ah, but what kind of a savior does he actually need? Oh, I know what he thinks. He needs a sugar daddy who would just show up and say, I will pay all your debts, and then does so and goes to the bank and the credit card company and everyone else and simply pays everything off. And wow, he's been saved, or has he? Now, I'm venture to wager, because I have known people just like this. Paying off the debts will be no salvation at all, for the greed and the lack of self-restraint and the foolish decisions and the inability to turn off the desire for stuff, all that simply remains. And in a short time, the vicious cycle repeats itself, and he is no better off than he was before. What seemed like salvation is no salvation at all. So the real question remains, salvation from what? So bear that in mind as we begin to study this passage, noting the difference between people and what they mean by salvation. So our passage begins by simply laying out the theme. Verse 32 says that as they were taking Jesus to the place of crucifixion to slowly torture him to death, that this was not the only crucifixion on this day. Two other criminals were there as well. So why waste a good crucifixion event with just one criminal? Who else has been condemned that day? Well, crucify all of them together. Roman efficiency at work. Luke next tells us that Jesus was crucified at a place that was called the Skull. Now, we know several things about this place, that it was the place where Romans crucified. That was well known. And we also know that it was outside the city walls. The writer of Hebrews affirms that in Hebrews 13, verse 12, which says that he was crucified outside of the city, indicating he was banished from the holy city. And those of you who've been to Israel will no doubt have been to a very famous church. It was called, you know, the Church of the Holy Sepulchre, which is purported to be built on top of the very site of the crucifixion. The evidence seems to suggest that this was indeed the case. But that matter notwithstanding, why is it called the place of the skull? And some suggest it was on a hill that looked like a skull, and others that it was just simply the place where living heads were turned into skulls. Well, at any rate, the name indicates this is the place of death, a place attended by blood, the stench of death, the gathering of flies, about as an unattractive place as can be imagined, a horrifying place. If anyone needs salvation, it's the people who are being led to that place. Find yourself being dragged there, and you're going to cry out for rescue, for salvation. And then Luke turns our attention to the men nailing the three men to the crosses. And there we see Jesus praying for the soldiers nailing him there. You'll remember that when there was a crowd who saw how Jesus was being mistreated, that Jesus said, "Don't weep for me, weep for yourselves and the judgment of God that's about to fall on this city for this crime." Well, if that's so for that crowd, then how much more judgment for the actual men who are doing the nailing of Christ to his cross? But if I might speak a word in their defense. These men are rank-and-file soldiers. They don't make decisions, but they are called upon to carry out the decisions of others. We don't know if they like their jobs or hate their jobs, or through countless crucifixions have become calloused, and they just do what they're required to do. But nonetheless, these men will encounter the judgment of God. They will, for nailing the Lord of glory to a cross. And Jesus is praying for them, for he knows how desperately these men need saving. And I have to wonder if these men would have been surprised to hear that they needed saving. They might have said, actually, the man we're nailing to the cross needs saving. But Jesus knew better. The men who simply carried out the nasty business of crucifixion had placed their eternal souls under the sentence of damnation. What awaited them was far more terrifying than crucifixion, and they didn't know it. And I suspect they didn't even think about it. But Jesus knew it all the time. And so in an amazing act of mercy, he prays for their salvation. And what exactly is he praying for? I think the answer is that he's praying that God the Father would erase their sins. And how so? He's praying that these men would be given the grace of true repentance of their wickedness, and that in their repentance, they would find the place of mercy before God. But what does Jesus mean when he says that he prays this way because he knows these men don't know what they're doing? What does that mean? Well, you and I have to notice that Jesus did not pray for the chief priests or the Sanhedrin or for Herod Antipas or for Pilate in the same fashion. He didn't say, they don't know what they're doing. These men did know exactly what they're doing, and I could go further here. Judas, he betrayed Jesus. He also knew exactly what he's doing. No mercy was extended to any of them. But notice 1 Timothy 1:13, where Paul says, and I quote, though formerly I was a blasphemer, persecutor, and insolent opponent, but I received mercy because, he said, I had acted ignorantly in unbelief. But even in ignorant sins, they are also counted against us. We need salvation there as well.
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2: Now, of course, the earnest prayer for the salvation of these executioners, you know, the dark underbelly of the soldiers, the men who do the most distasteful and disgusting of all tasks, to hear Jesus praying for them has people responding with ridicule. I mean, who prays for these guys, these wretched beings? Yeah, they're necessary to be sure, and they are needed, but when one is done with him, you simply discard them. One does not rescue them. And so the people watching say nothing, for they don't know what to say. You know, it's something that just doesn't compute with them. But the rulers have a different response. Luke just calls them rulers, and Matthew calls them the chief priests and the scribes and the elders. Yeah, these rulers are not the Roman rulers. These are the Jewish rulers. These are the members of the Jewish ruling council. They're not absent from the crucifixion. They want to watch as the man they hated with such a passion dies a most miserable and painful death. And they witness Jesus praying for the salvation of the executioners, and in response they sneer and they mock, and out of their mouths comes words of disparagement. And so they shout out their jeers. He saved others. That's the beginning. Now, even though they don't mean this as a compliment, or even they don't even believe it, nonetheless, it is true. He did save others. The crippled, the blind, the lame, even the dead. All we need to do is remember the saving work of Jesus. Consider the demoniac, a man who howled at the moon outside of the town, a man who cut himself with stones, the man who was possessed of such a demonic strength that he could break chains. He was so far demon-possessed that he had descended into utter madness and had become by all observance less than human, a man who had become an animal. In a word, Jesus had cast the demons out of this man, and there he was now in his right mind, restored and saved, and wanting to follow Jesus, saved in a way that mere words can't even begin to describe. Yeah, chief priest, you may well disparage, but this man did save others. But what comes next? Well, that's the telling phrase. They shouted at Jesus, by now crucified on his cross and suffering in a horrifying way. They say, hey, Jesus, let's see you save yourself. And here's the point that we must not overlook, for this point is profound. If Jesus saves himself, he does not save us. Or to put it another way, should he save himself, he will have to disobey his Father, who called upon the Son to drink the bitter cup of the wrath of God, giving himself for the sins of the world. Now, of course, Jesus doesn't explain this to the mocking chief priests and the religious leaders. Remember, he's not praying for them on the cross. Instead, he remains silent and suffers the wrath of the Father. But at the same time, the leaders of the people are completely unaware of the cosmic significance of this event. And of course, they're unaware. Once they have chosen Barabbas over Jesus, they are blind to everything but their own wicked desires. But the gravity of this matter should not escape us. Jesus will not save himself from the cross, but he prays to save soldiers nailing him there. But now it is apparent that the chief priests, the rulers of Israel, they will not be saved. They are, without them knowing it, in the greatest of peril. Like the person I described right outside of Vancouver where I live, just off into the wilderness and no way back. The only way that they could save themselves from the gathering clouds of damnation is the man that they were now despising on the cross. And then Luke again, giving us a shorthand of the account, not telling us how the sign got there. Luke simply mentions the inscription over Jesus, "This is the King of the Jews," and indeed it is. What Luke omits is that the sign was written in three languages and that it was Pilate himself who had the demand that the sign be there. Pilate no doubt meant it to mock the Jews while they mocked Jesus. And that's the wonder of the cross at this moment. So much mockery, so many blasphemous words and deeds, so many lost people, all blind, all not knowing how desperately they needed to be saved. But in the middle of this tragedy, Luke now turns our attention to the two other criminals who are hanging from the cross. Now Luke says that one of the criminals railed at him, whereas both Matthew and Mark state that both of them did that. But that's not a contradiction because Luke does not deny that both men did mock. Rather, he singles out the one who is the chief mocker. For this man, like the soldiers, like Herod and Pilate, like the chief priests and the others, for there were plenty of soldiers who were also mocking Jesus, the mockery coming from the lips of lost people who desperately needed a savior, we find just one more lost person. But unlike all the other mockers, this man is hanging on the cross and desperately not wanting to die, desperately wanting Jesus to save him from his horrifying fate. So he begins to rail at Jesus. And the word to rail means he's speaking against Jesus. How can you simply hang there and take all of this and do nothing? Look, you're dying in disgrace and I'm dying next to you, yet you remain inactive and silent and unwilling to do anything, which I strongly suspect you have the power to save yourself. So save yourself, rescue yourself, effect salvation for yourself. Those mockers are saying you can't, but I believe you can, and while you're at it, save us as well. You know, initially, given the different way Matthew and Mark, who say they both railed at Jesus and how Luke describes it, we have to assume that at some moment, the second criminal, now a victim, changes his mind. And turning, or I'm not sure he can turn, but, you know, to the degree that he can, he turns to his fellow crook and he comes to a different conclusion. He says, "Don't you fear God?" It's a great question. I mean, these guys are not far from their death. And to approach the gates of eternity with mockery and accusation and expressions of disappointment and lashing out in anger and thrashing away until you stand before the justice of God, that's madness. I think here again of Jesus' words to those who wept at how badly he was treated and entreated them. Weep for yourselves. It's hard not to think that this criminal should not now weep for the lawlessness, for the hatred of God, for the way in which he had lived his life. But he's like the person I've mentioned before, drowning in a sea of debt. And all the while, if only he was saved from his debts, yet he'd be back in debt a short time later. And this criminal thinks that his problem is just to get off the cross. And truth be told, if Jesus did that for him, I suspect in short order, he would have been arrested again and again nailed to a cross. Yeah, he needs to be saved all right, but not in the way that he thinks. And because he doesn't know that, all he can do is rail and curse and heap angry accusations at Jesus, that he is not saving him at all. And I need to add, by the way of application, this man is not alone in his attitude. It is possible that you, my dear listener, recognize yourself in this thief. Lord, get me out of this trouble, you know, I'm in. Not, Lord, my greatest need is to be saved from the enormity of my sin so that the eternal kingdom might be granted to me. You haven't prayed that way, have you? Now to the second criminal. He begins, as we have pointed out, by rebuking his fellow criminal. Don't you fear God. We are about to stand before him, and there we will be condemned in a way that makes these crosses seem like a cakewalk. And furthermore, he adds, we shouldn't complain about our crosses. This miserable death that we now have before us is what we deserve. Now stop and think of how unusual that is. I don't know, but in my ministry, I've heard many things, but I can't remember ever meeting someone, ever, who when going through a difficulty says to me, I'm getting what I deserve. Almost everyone says, I'm getting what I don't deserve. And that's but a precursor for them to express their anger against God. But this man, well, he's exceptional. No injustice was done with us, he says. We've been treated justly. And then he's not done, my goodness. The next statement is as profound as the first. This man, he says of Jesus, has done nothing wrong. He's innocent. How dare we trash talk in the presence of innocence? And still he's not done. He tells Jesus that he knows that in a short while now, the man who has a sign above his head that he's a king will now enter into his kingdom. Not just any old kingdom, but he says, your kingdom. The kingdom is yours. I know that you are the king of paradise. Now, how in the world did this man know that? And I suppose if you think about it, there are a number of ways. It is possible that at some point in time, he had stood with the crowds and heard Jesus ministering. Or perhaps he simply heard about Jesus and was impacted by that. And perhaps, even in his own dark soul, he had contemplated what glory that would be if indeed this man was the Messiah. You know, one thing is certain. Hanging on the cross, the Holy Spirit was bearing witness to this man of Jesus. And it was changing this man's heart. And like the other thief, he sees the possibility of salvation, but he doesn't want salvation from the cross, but he wants salvation from his sins and from the just eternal damnation that justly lies before him. Would Jesus in mercy, as he might have heard him praying for the soldiers, nailing him to the cross, would Jesus also remember him? That's the salvation he seeks. And then he hears the words, which I think this man is going to repeat for endless ages in eternity. Jesus says, yes, I will save you. This very day, you won't go to hell. You'll join with me in heaven. Salvation, the kind that matters, not temporal salvation that only treats the symptoms, rather salvation that is eternal, forgiveness of sins, and a place in the kingdom.
1: Thanks so much, John. Hey, I'm wondering, does how we pray say anything about our understanding of our relationship with God?
2: Yeah, well, I would say yes and no, because on the one hand, we are told to pray about everything. And I didn't want to give the impression as I was, you know, making this message that, you know, it's wrong to say, you know, Lord, save me from this cross, you know. But in the end of the day, we have to put things within their proper perspective, or that we need to have a hierarchy of needs. The ultimate need that I have is to be presented whole before the Father, to hear his words, well done, good and faithful servant. So I should be praying constantly, Lord, purify me, give me a greater capacity to do that which you've called me to do and to live in holy fear of you and to find my moment-by-moment joy in you. Like, those kinds of prayers ought to be foremost and not, you know, Lord, make me rich or happy or help me to get that car I always wanted to have.
1: Thanks so much, John. And remember to join us again tomorrow as we continue our series, The End of the Beginning, right here on Back to the Bible Canada, where we teach the Bible.

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Hear Dr. John Neufeld talk candidly with his friend Phil about losing his wife, Kathy, and how God saw him through deep grief and continues to walk with him every day. 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
0: I was once asked to pray in church. I thanked God for our church, for the people in it, the music, the fellowship, the preaching, the health to be here, far from hunger and persecution. And then I realized I wasn't praying to God at all. I was praying to the people, hoping to impress them, hoping they would think, wow, that Calloway guy sure is a good prayer. We really should have him pray more often, every Sunday perhaps. Robert Redford was walking through a hotel lobby. A woman saw him and, starstruck, followed him to the elevator. "Are you the real Robert Redford?" she asked. As the elevator doors closed, Redford replied, "Only when I'm alone." Well, I'm guilty too. Hypocrisy. Just about every sentence Jesus spoke seems to pinpoint my shortcomings. Take Matthew 6, for example. "When you pray, don't be like the hypocrites who love to pray publicly on street corners and in the synagogues where everyone can see them. I tell you the truth, that is all the reward they will ever get. But when you pray, go away by yourself, shut the door behind you, and pray to your Father in private. Then your Father, who sees everything, will reward you. When you pray, don't babble on and on as the Gentiles do. They think their prayers are answered merely by repeating their words again and again. Don't be like them, for your Father knows exactly what you need even before you ask Him." After spending time in the hospital recently, I was thankful for the many who graciously visited. Among them, of course, were a few whose prayers bordered on babbling. And then my friend Gord brought me a burger, bless him, and prayed a mercifully short prayer, something like this: "God, you love Phil. We love him. Raise him up. Use him again. Help. Thanks. Amen." Gord knew that God knew exactly what I needed before he even asked. No pretense, no meandering, no repetition. Just trust in the God he loves and genuine authenticity. In Hong Kong, the Mong Kok Market is renowned for its endless array of bustling street-level kiosks. In block after block, merchants hawk their wares, purses, clothing, exotic fish, and the carcasses of animals hanging overhead. A local school teacher and her husband guided us through, and somewhere along the way, a lady said, "You want a copy watch?" She pulled us into a little kiosk filled with glittering watches: Rolex, Breitling, Cartier. "We have three kinds," she said, "fake, fake, fake, and genuine fake." Well, I bought three genuine fake Rolexes for $60. Trust me, I overpaid. Are you the real deal? I think it's time we stop trying to fool others by appearing to have it all together. My brutally honest prayer this morning was, "Forgive me, Lord. This week I have thought more about money than I have about you." God knew it, but I needed to say it. Would I pray that prayer in public? I don't know. But I have lived long enough to see the miserable legacy of parents who fake their faith. They're genuine in public, something else at home. When we're honest about our own brokenness, we stop pinpointing the sins of others and give God thanks for forgiving the likes of us. We become refreshingly authentic, liberated, free to live in the joy God intended for us. When our greatest desire is knowing Jesus, we spend time alone with Him, bowing before an audience of one, with a grateful heart for His abundant blessings, His awesome love, His great salvation. And now, I better go. I think I'm late for an appointment, or maybe not. This watch stopped keeping time long ago.
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8: The story of Jonah being swallowed by a fish and surviving has led to heated debate through the centuries. But the point isn't how it happened, but why. Today on Turning Point, Dr. David Jeremiah answers that question as he shares more from his series, Jonah, the Runaway Prophet. 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
9: And thank you for joining us, and welcome to this new week. We continue our study of the book of Jonah, and we've called this study The Runaway Prophet, and we're following Jonah on his contest with God to stay in God's will, and following God's determination to bring his prophet back home and make him productive again. So here we go with part one of Hitting Rock Bottom. This is Jonah 1:17, and we'll be there in just a moment. We have the study guides, we have the CD packages, we have the video package. You can get these materials from Turning Point at davidjeremiah.org and order them all for the study of this book. We would love to have you join us as we finish up this book together, and you can do so by using these materials. They're very helpful, especially if you're going to use this material for a small group. Don't forget also, during this month, we're making available our special 27 calendar, The Light of the World, Turning Point's annual calendar project. I've been doing this now for almost 50 years, and this calendar is just one of the most beautiful ones we've ever done because it reflects the title, The Light of the World. The photography is just beautiful. Some of the most beautiful scenes you will ever find, and it's a wonderful wall calendar that you can use to keep track of your events or just to enjoy as you see it every day, hanging someplace in your home, in the kitchen, in your study, in your bedroom, wherever. It's a wonderful reminder of God's wonderful provision of light in darkness. Ask for your copy when you send your gift to Turning Point during this month. And now here is part one of Hitting Rock Bottom. On a February morning in 2025, off the coast of Chilean Patagonia, a kayaker named Adrian was out for what looked like an ordinary paddle. He came home with a story he will carry with him for the rest of his life. Patagonia is a land of green mountains, cold blue water, and humpback whales that pass through each year. Those whales can reach 50 feet long, and they feed on tiny krill and are known to be gentle. That morning, Adrian paddled while his father filmed from another kayak. And then the surface beneath him began to swell. The kayak lifted and it vanished. His father shouted his name, but there was no answer, only an empty circle of water where his son had been. Adrian later said, "I closed my eyes, and when I opened them, I realized I was inside the whale's mouth. I felt a slimy texture on my face, and all I could see was dark blue and white. Then, as suddenly as it had swallowed him, the whale opened its mouth and released him. Adrian popped back up, coughing and shaking, but alive. I thought I was going to die," he said, "but God gave me a second chance." There is probably no story in the Bible that has produced more jeering and mockery than the story of Jonah and the great fish. Some people say it's the Achilles heel of the Bible. Most people stumble over one issue. They just cannot imagine how a fish could swallow a man and keep him alive for 3 days and then release him. The idea is not as impossible as some assume. Writers like Grace Kellogg have noted that whale sharks and great baleen whales have mouths large enough to take in a human being. These creatures have no teeth, and they feed by filtering food from the water. A whale caught near Cape Cod in the 1930s was nearly 100 feet long, with a mouth

it up, he linked his own resurrection to it. He said, as Jonah was 3 days and three nights in the belly of a fish, so he would be 3 nights and 3 days in the belly of the earth. The real issue is not what kind of fish it was. The real issue is whether we believe in a God of miracles. And let me tell you something you may be surprised about. If you believe Genesis 1:1, you will be okay. In the beginning, God created the heavens and the earth. Anyone who believes in God as creator should not struggle with this story. Ladies and gentlemen, if God made the universe, if he created the heavens and the earth, he could surely prepare a great fish. And if none existed, he could make one for his purpose. The Bible simply says, the Lord prepared a great fish. Did you know that the word whale is not found in the text? We do not know what species this fish was in the Bible. It doesn't tell us, because the point is not the kind of fish, but that the Lord prepared it. If you are an inductive Bible student, you will probably already know the fact that in the book of Jonah, the Lord prepared four things. If you read through the book, he prepared a fish to rescue Jonah. Then he prepared a vine to show Jonah a glimpse of comfort. Then he prepared a worm to take the comfort away and expose his selfishness. And then he prepared an east wind so Jonah would understand the compassion that God had for a lost city. This story of Jonah is about God pursuing his disobedient servant. What he did with Jonah, he still does with us. He corrects and disciplines us because he loves us. He loves us too much to let us keep running away from him. So let's consider the purpose behind the great fish that he prepared for Jonah. Purpose number one, to rescue Jonah from drowning. Jonah probably thought that being thrown overboard was the worst thing that could happen to him. Remember, they discovered among the sailors that he was the one responsible for the storm. So in order to get rid of the storm, they decided they had to get rid of Jonah, and they threw him overboard. If you read Jonah's prayer in the second chapter, he refers to the thoughts that he had, that he was floating down through the sea. So I'm going to jump over to Jonah chapter 2 and just read what Jonah said about his experience. You cast me into the deep, into the heart of the seas, and the floods surrounded me. All your billows and your waves passed over me. The waters surrounded me, even to my soul. The deep closed around me. Weeds were wrapped around my head. I went down to the moorings of the mountains, and the earth with its bars closed behind me forever. Jonah sank to the bottom of the ocean. He may have come back up. Perhaps he drifted back up for a moment, as a drowning man sometimes does. But his experience was one of absolute total terror. He knew his life was about to end. But God had a lifeguard waiting for him. And he sent his lifeguard to pick him up. God could have allowed Jonah to drown. When people disobey us, we sometimes grow so angry, we wish the worst would happen to them. We wouldn't care if they drowned. Just get them out of our life, we think. But God did not deal with Jonah out of anger. He dealt with him out of love. He allowed Jonah to feel the terrible fear of the ocean, yet at the same time, he sent a great fish to rescue him from drowning. So the first thing that happened was God sent a fish to rescue Jonah from drowning. But then he sent that fish also to return Jonah to Nineveh. God prepared that great fish not just to save Jonah from drowning, but to take him where he did not want to go, back toward Nineveh. I think there's a little humor in this. God said, go to Nineveh. Jonah said, no, and boarded a ship, headed the opposite direction, as far away as he could go. And God said, oh, no, you don't. The storm hits. Jonah goes overboard. God sends the fish to pick him up, and the fish turns him around and takes him back where he started. Jonah had paid a lot of money to run from God. But God arranged his return, and it was free. By the end of chapter 2, God speaks to the fish, and Jonah gets dropped off right on dry land. Jonah verse 10 of chapter 2 says, so the Lord spoke to the fish,
and it vomited Jonah onto dry.

0: my land. Now, the Bible doesn't tell us exactly where Jonah was dropped off. Most likely it was somewhere along the Mediterranean coast, but it was still a long way to Nineveh. In other words, Jonah had to walk the rest of the way originally assigned to him. That great fish was not just God's rescue plan. That great fish was God's return plan. And God saved Jonah from drowning, and he sent him right back to Nineveh. So he sent the fish to rescue Jonah from drowning and to return Jonah to Nineveh. And then number three, to reach Jonah's heart. The Bible says in verse 17 of chapter 1, "And Jonah was in the belly of the fish 3 days and three nights." Now, Jonah's real problem was not geography. Jonah's problem was his heart. He hated the Ninevites. He lacked compassion for them, and he was out of fellowship with God. God told him to go preach the gospel to the Ninevites, and Jonah said, "I'm not going to do it," because he was afraid God would save them, and he didn't want them to be saved. Jonah was a prodigal. Like the son of Luke 15, he tried to outrun his father and discovered that rebellion always takes us lower than we planned. He avoided the pig pen, but when the prodigal experienced even worse, he came back to God. William Backus has written a book called The Paranoid Prophet. It's a very interesting book. It's an imagination of Jonah speaking to a therapist about his ordeal. If you ever get that book, you'll find it fun to read. At one point, Jonah says to the therapist, "I turned just in time to see it coming. A sea creature the size of a ship was racing toward me, its mouth open. Screaming in terror, I was swallowed whole. The darkness was total. The noise around me was like a huge machine. I knew nothing but terror. It was awful. It was terrible. But God was getting Jonah's attention. The belly of that fish became God's classroom, where Jonah finally had no voice to hear but the Lord's." I wonder if you've ever been in a place like that. A place where God finally had your full attention. I mean, God sometimes puts his children in places of seclusion so they can see what is really going on in their hearts. His purpose in discipline is never destruction, but always restoration. The Lord desires to bring his children back to himself, even when they have run far away. Notice just how far Jonah's heart was from God at this point. In chapter 1, the pagan sailors prayed while Jonah was sleeping, and they begged Jonah to call on his God, but there is no record in the text that Jonah ever prayed until he was in the water. God shut every other door, and finally Jonah had nowhere to go but to pray. Have you ever been there? Have you ever heard anybody say, "Well, I've tried everything else. I guess all I can do is pray"? Sometimes we take what should be the first alternative and we make it the last alternative. We try everything under the sun except the one thing for which we are perfectly prepared. The Bible says in Jonah 2:1 that Jonah prayed to the Lord his God from the fish's belly. Finally, Jonah prays. After God had shut every other door, he had no other opportunities, no other alternatives. All through chapter 1, the pagans are praying and the prophet is not praying. We can be just as hard-hearted as Jonah if we're honest. We often try every option first, and only when everything fails do we finally pray. One of my friends is the pastor of the Brooklyn Tabernacle in New York City. His name is Jim Cimbala, and he's written about some of these things. Here's one thing he said about prayer, to which I raise my hand in agreement. He said, "Prayer cannot be taught by principles and seminars. Prayer has to be born out of felt need. If I say I ought to pray, I will soon quit. The flesh is too strong. I have to be driven to pray." Jonah didn't pray because he had learned that prayer was a good thing. He prayed because he didn't have any other option. He was driven to pray. Sometimes we just have to be in a mess before we really pray. Jonah did not want to talk to God, even in the storm and the terror of that ship. He still would not pray, even though the storm was raging around him. The sailors were praying. Jonah wouldn't pray. But when the Lord put him in a place with no distractions and no escape, his stubborn heart finally cried out to God. I don't know if you have noticed that in your own life. I have, and I have seen that story repeated over and over as a pastor. Some of us are just doggone hard-headed. And God has to work a little harder to get our attention. You see, Jonah was under God's tutelage, learning what it meant to get things right. I want to tell you something that I've learned. God never does this in a vacuum. He has a purpose in mind. Here are three passages of scriptures from Psalm 119. Before I was afflicted, I went astray, but now I keep your word. It is good for me that I have been afflicted, that I may learn your statutes. I know, O Lord, that your judgments are right and that in faithfulness you have afflicted me. God disciplines his servants to reach their hearts. It is the only way some people will open up to him. If you've noticed, quite often people tell you, here's where I was, and this is what happened to me, and this is what God used to bring me to himself. He often takes the methodology that we think is from the world and incorporates it into his plan. So the fish came to rescue Jonah, to return Jonah to Nineveh, to reach Jonah's heart, and to recommission Jonah for service. Here's the thing I like the most. This is one of the great thoughts of this whole story. God's purpose in all of this was to bring Jonah back to the place where he could be used again. Think about everything that happened. The boat ride, the whale ride, they were not random events. The whole purpose was to get Jonah back to where he had been at the beginning of the story. Where was he at the beginning of the story? Remember Jonah 1, now the word of the Lord came to Jonah, the son of Amittai, saying, arise, go to Nineveh, that great city, cry out against it, for their wickedness has come up before me. Everything between those first two verses and where we are now was God's effort to return Jonah to the place of obedience. What a detour this was. I mean, all of that pain and fear could have been avoided with one simple yes to God. But instead of walking straight to Nineveh, he chose a long and costly road, and disobedience always adds chapters to your story. It always adds chapters to your story, chapters that never had to be written at all. I want to say something to you, kind of on a personal basis, if I can. If you're fighting with God and you are in a contest with him, you can't win. You cannot win. Why don't you just do what he tells you to do the first time and spare yourself all those extra verses? That really is a good idea. Just do what he says. If God says to go to Nineveh, go to Nineveh. You may not understand it. It may not be something you're excited about. But obedience is always better than resistance. When God speaks, the safest place in the world is in the wake of his command. Because if you refuse, listen to me, you're going on a boat ride. And you are not going to like it. God loves you too much to let you run forever. And he will do whatever it takes to bring you back to the place where he can use you again. And his goal in all of it is not punishment, but restoration and recommissioning. Remember what the New Testament says about the stubborn love of God? He who has begun a good work in you will complete it until the day of Jesus Christ. These all are the purposes of God's correction. But I want to finish up this discussion today with a few moments of discussion on the promise of God's correction. We saw the purpose of it. What is the promise of it? Let me close with some thoughts about the promise of God's discipline. This touches everyone because none of us are exempt from these principles. I don't care who you are, how long you've been a Christian, how close you may be walking to the Lord at this moment in time. You have been through some experiences, and maybe you've been through a train wreck or a shipwreck. Why do we run into walls and crash? Many times it's our own self-will because we have chosen to do our own thing and not what God tells us to do. Not every storm is for that reason. Please don't judge everybody who's in a storm that they're out of fellowship with God. It may be true, it may not be true. But when it is true, God is not trying to destroy us. He's trying to restore us. Why does God discipline us when we are running away from Him? First of all, to prove His love for us. Hebrews 12:6 says, "For whom the Lord loves, He chastens, and He scourges every son whom He receives." By every human standard, Jonah was rebellious and running in the opposite direction from God. The easy thing would have been to let the sea swallow him up and be finished with the whole story and get on to the next book. But God rescued Jonah out of that mess because in his heart there was an incredible love for that prophet. The reason God goes to such lengths with us is because He loves us. The very proof of His love is His discipline in our lives. Now, I understand this doesn't sound logical. We tried this line on our kids when they were growing up. We would say, this is the classic line, "This hurts me more than it hurts you." I never believed that when I was young, and I'm not sure it was always true. But when we talk about the fatherhood of God and the way He deals with His children, this is really true. God proves His love when He goes to extreme measures to recover us from our own foolishness. I remember the story about a little boy who had a toy boat floating on a pond, and the boat drifted away from the shore, and the boy couldn't reach it. A man was passing by, saw what was happening, and began to throw stones into the water on the far side of the boat. The boy was very upset and said, "What are you doing to my boat?" And then something very interesting happened. The stones created ripples that slowly pushed the boat back toward the boy. The water was disturbed and no longer smooth, but the disturbance achieved the desired result. That is exactly how God's discipline works. If we allow it, it will drive us toward Him. If we don't allow it, it will drive us away from Him. But when we drift away from Him on the sea of sin or on the pond of unrighteousness, He throws the disturbing stones of loving discipline to push us back toward Himself. Some of you have been in stormy weather recently. The waves have been rough and the stones have been heavy. I want to remind you that this is not a sign God has abandoned you. It is proof that He loves you. If He did not love you, He would simply let you go. But you mean too much for Him to do that. And I hope you understand that. If you are part of God's family, He's going to take care of you like a good father would take care of one of his children. He will come after you. He's always available to you. He stands with arms wide open to receive you if you return. Don't continue running away from God. Tomorrow we'll talk about the last part of this discussion of running from God, hitting rock bottom, part two tomorrow. In the meantime, let me remind you that this December we'll be taking a wonderful conference cruise to the Caribbean. We do this every year right after Christmas. This is December 26th through January the 2nd. And visiting ports like Grand Turk, San Juan, St. Thomas, Half Moon Cay, Michael Sanchez, Uriel Vega will be with us. We'll have a great time. We hope you can come and join us for the cruise. Find out about it at davidjeremiah.org. We'll see you right here tomorrow.
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3: There's an interesting verse about flattery in the book of Proverbs. It says that a man who flatters his neighbor spreads a net for his feet. But it's not clear whose feet are about to get caught in the trap. Is the person doing the flattering or the person receiving the flattery about to be trapped? Well, in a strict sense, I think the verse says that the person being flattered is the one in danger because he is being seduced without knowing it. But the person who speaks flattering words is also in danger. When his flattery is discovered, he will have lost a friend. 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
6: Because you see this term, servant and master, you don't need to panic. God is not defending an evil slavery system. God speaks against kidnapping, against stealing people to be sold into slavery, but God realizes there will be employers and employees, and those are just the terms that are used biblically.
7: Welcome to Grace to You with the Bible teaching of John MacArthur. I'm your host, Phil Johnson. Whether you punch the clock from 8 to 5, or your work schedule changes week by week, or you own your own business, how do you glorify God in your job? And if your working hours are spent with people who mock Christ and revel in sinful living, how do you maintain your witness, let alone your cool? Consider that with John MacArthur as we kick off another week of Bible teaching with a study titled Wisdom for the Workplace. Now, you know, a lot of people might think that work can only have spiritual value if you are, let's say, a pastor or an employee of a Christian charity. But the truth is, as long as your job doesn't involve sinful activities, you can glorify God with any work. Here's what John had to say about that some years ago.
8: Well, not only can, but must. You know, the Bible is so clear about that. The simplest statement that could be made was made. Whatever you do, whether you eat or drink, the most mundane routine thing, eating and drinking, do all to the glory of God. Or make it your ambition to be pleasing to God. Or present your bodies a living sacrifice holy and acceptable to God, which is your spiritual service. Or set your mind on things above and not on things on the earth. Those are simple commands that tell every one of us that whatever we do, we have the same calling, to glorify God, to please God, to honor Him, to be heavenly minded, to think on holy and pure things. That is how all of us are to live. And when we live that way, then our life takes on spiritual impact. It isn't just pastors. Being a pastor is a calling from God that requires a gift for preaching and teaching the Word of God. That's just one of many gifts. But the body is built up by all the gifts. And, you know, the Apostle Paul says, don't say because I'm not, you know, that most noble gift, I'm not that most visible gift, I'm nothing in the body. Paul says to the Corinthians, you can't say that. Every single part of the human body matters. Paul even goes on to say that the ugliest part of you, which is your internal organs, are the most important part of you, not the outside, not the pretty parts. And that's how it is in the body of Christ. Whatever you do, wherever you work, you need to be glorifying God on the job. And we're going to begin a series today called Wisdom for the Workplace. We're going to start today in 2 Thessalonians chapter 3. We're going to look at how society views work, the ways that your job is actually a gift from God, how God can use you in your job for His purposes, the importance of the work ethic. We're going to talk about employer-employee relations. The workplace shouldn't be a place of fear, anxiety, dread, or boredom if you develop a biblical perspective on your work. So stay with us.
7: Now, friend, whether you are in your dream job or just working to pay the bills or studying hard in school, this series can help you honor God, whatever the task at hand. So here now is John MacArthur to begin his series, Wisdom for the Workplace.
6: Ephesians chapter 6 is our passage for this morning, and we're looking at verses 5 to 9, and we're really going to cover what could be a long series just in a message. Now, here we have a word from the Apostle Paul about how employer-employee relationships are to function. This is a needful subject today. I think it's obvious to everybody in our society that the struggle in the employment world has reached a monumental level. Strikes and walkouts and threats and management fights and so forth literally fill the newspapers. The conflict rages on constantly, and all people who are in the employ or are the employment source are finding themselves fraught with multiple problems as we endeavor to unscramble all of the issues. Basically, the problem in employment can always be reduced to one single sin, and that is the sin of greed. Everybody wants more of everything for himself. The employee wants less work, fewer hours, more vacation, and higher pay. And the employer wants more labor from the employees, more freedom for himself, bigger chunk of profit, and on it goes. And at the bottom of the whole thing is greed. And that's the way it goes. The consumer is out there screaming for lower prices and screaming for less taxation, and at the same time screaming for more money. Now, it is an impossibility to have lower prices, less taxation, and higher wages. It defies the simplest principle of logic. For example, a man, say, who works in the auto industry, he decides that he wants more money, so there's a strike. They strike for more money. The corporation is caught. The corporation has to renegotiate and pay them more money. Where is the corporation going to get that money? Two places. One, it immediately raises the prices of automobiles. Secondly, it makes a big loan from the government. Well, the government doesn't have any money, so the government just prints some. And when the government prints money without any source behind it, it inflates the money that already exists, so you have more money worth less. So now that when the employee wants higher wages, what happens is the product becomes higher. And by the way, the auto industry is interrelated with almost every single product that's in existence because it's all carried by transportation. So that everything goes up in price. His wages go up, but so does the government's inflationary spiral. And the end result is you wind up in the same situation, except for one additional thing. In order for the government to pay back its debt, it raises taxes. So that all you have is a constantly ascending spiral based upon the fact that everybody wants more of everything. It can't happen. You cannot have everybody demanding more without having everybody losing out. And the greed goes on. And that's what we're seeing in our country today. And by the way, I think the reason we see it so much more dramatically here is it is just a basic characteristic of human nature that the more possible materialism available, the greater the greed. In other words, in a society where life is very simple and there isn't that much, the greed will only reach that level. But where you proliferate the potential attractions to greed, you proliferate the greed itself. What is the solution to this? How do you resolve this? Because what happens on the job is you've got the employee wanting more money, you've got the management wanting more money and bigger profits and so forth. You've got all this conflict going on. You've got the employee who feels he's being abused, he's not getting a fair wage, or he's working too hard. You've got management feeling the employee's not doing what he ought to do and the profits aren't good. And what do we do? How can we get an answer and a solution to this? A major problem in our world that continues to plague us. Now, some people say absolute government control is the answer, and what we need to do is to just abolish the free enterprise system and have some form of socialism or communism or an elitist kind of group that run what amounts to a welfare state. Well, increasing government control would be a solution, and it may be that that's what we're going toward, and in fact, it seems to me that that might be the logical thing because that will build the potentiality for Antichrist to just take over the whole world. And if I read my Bible right, in the 18th chapter of Revelation, one of the things that Antichrist does is ride on top of a worldwide economic system. It may well be that what's happening in the world today is the development of such a system with a greater and greater potential greed. There must be greater and greater restrictions on that greed. Government takes more and more power, beginning to set the stage for one who can come and sit on top of the whole pile and dictate policy for the world. It's fast coming. But I'm really convinced that God didn't design our freedom to be that way. I don't think He designed man's freedom and man's autonomy to work against man, but He designed it in order for us to earn our money, to provide for our families, to gain those things which our potential allowed us to gain, and to cooperate with each other for the good of all mankind. Unfortunately, that just doesn't happen. Why? Because man is depraved and man is sinful. And I suppose the single most obvious manifestation of depravity is selfishness. Now, this brings the Christian into the picture in a very strategic way. I believe that as the only hope in the world for marriage is going to be found in Christ and the power of the Holy Spirit, and the only hope in the world for the family is going to be found in Christ and the Holy Spirit, I think the only hope for the labor situation is to be found in Christ and the Holy Spirit. I think that's what this is saying right here, that God has a divine design. You know, if you study the Bible, you can study all the way from Genesis to Revelation, and you can study biblical economics. You can study the whole process of employment, of wages. It's all through the Scripture. But God, as He has done in other parts of this fifth and sixth chapter of Ephesians, has boiled it back to some very basic principles. There are very basic things that are related to this issue. And they are built upon the same two pillars that all of God's systems for man are built on. Authority and submission. You have it in government. Somebody leads and somebody follows. In marriage, somebody leads and somebody follows. In the family, somebody leads and somebody follows. And in the business world or the economic world, somebody has to be in charge and somebody has to carry out the orders. This is the way it is. And the authority submission principle as designed by God is evident in verses 5 through 9. You have the masters in verse 9, the employers. You have the servants in verse 5 through 8, the employees. And this is God's design for how it is to work. But as we have said before. This is all a response to chapter 5, verse 21, which says, submitting yourselves one to another in the fear of God, so that there is a mutual submission, just as in marriage and the family. Yes, there are employers and employees, but both learn to submit to each other. Both have a point at which they submit. Both must be conscious of the needs of the others, so that none is given the right to oppress. None is given the right to lord it over in an abusive way. There is a beautiful mutual submission within the leadership and the follower that brings about the good of both. Now, just the text itself is dealing with a domestic situation. All of chapter 5:22 through 6:9 pictures a family where the parents are there, the children are there, the husband, the wife, and here the servants in the employ of the family. And it is a domestic scene that is in view. In fact, in 1 Peter, in a parallel passage where there is a discussion of the same truths, Peter uses the word oiketes for servant, which means a household servant. And that, I think, is the intention here, though a different word, doulos, is used. It is in view, particularly in a home. But I believe we want to see the principle extend itself from a household servant to any person in an employment capacity. So what we have here, then, is God's divine standard for employer-employee relations. Now, keep in mind that Paul is dealing with the practical effect of a Spirit-filled life. Apart from Christ, this can't happen. But with Christ, and as we are filled with the Spirit, we not only are to have model marriages and model families, but model employment relationships. If you're an employee, there is a standard for your employment, just like your home and your marriage. If you're an employer, there is a standard for your employing practices, just like your family and your marriage. So this is God's divine standard. Now, if you'll notice in verse 5, you notice the word servants. It could be translated slaves because it is the word doulos. And doulos is a word translated slave, bond slave, or servant. Now, we need to mention also the word masters in verse 9 is the word lords. And when you see the term lord and slave or lord and servant, you immediately think of a slavery system. And people have asked the question, why would the Apostle Paul regulate slavery? Why wouldn't he just abolish it? Well, that's because we don't have a comprehension of the terms as they're used biblically. They are simply a reference to the one who leads and the one who follows, the one who gives the orders, the one who obeys them. And by the way, such concepts are very germane to the whole teaching of the Bible. If we didn't understand an employer and an employee concept, if we didn't understand a master and a slave, we would never understand our relationship to Jesus Christ, or we would never understand His relationship to the Father in His incarnation either, right? So there is validity in the divine concept of a master and a servant, of a leader and a follower. That's all right. God has ordained some to be leaders, some to be heads, and some to be those that respond and obey. That's part of God's design. We see it in marriage, we see it in the family, we see it in the employment world. So we shouldn't be concerned about it. We see it in government as well as the home. The point is this. At that day and in that time, employees were servants and employers were masters. Most economic issues revolved around a home, whether it was an agrarian, agricultural situation where a householder had servants and stewards who worked in his fields and took care of his crops and his animals, or whether it was a business of manufacturing or making something, and the servants would work around the home in that capacity. The home was pretty much the center of the employment situation. There were those people who then had a shop in the marketplace, which would be operated by another employee, but the home was pretty much the center. And since most marketplaces were fluctuating, in other words, on market day, the market went to the market, and then it went back home, and still some places in the world that's done, rather than having permanent shopping centers as we do today, the home was the center. So he's regulating employment in line with what it was in that day. The Bible does not defend an oppressive slavery system, but employing people is a normal procedure in human life. And so that is not spoken against. Now, slavery was widespread in biblical times, and in many cases it was bad. There's no question about that. And the Bible speaks against that. But where it was good, where a servant was serving a just and fair and equitable master and giving a fair service to that master for a fair wage and properly cared for, it was no different than employment. So that in some cases, slavery would be just like employment today. On the other hand, there are some cases of employment today that would be more like slavery then, where there is oppression, where there is inequity, where there is injustice, where there is an unfair treatment, where there are people who are literally intimidated to doing things they didn't want to do, where they are in hock to the corporation through blackmail or whatever else so that they could never get out of their job without being blackballed all over the place. In other words, the very terms today, employee-employer, don't tell us anything about the relationship. And the terms master and slave or servant don't tell us anything about the relationship in the past either. We've got to see the character of the individual relationship to know whether it was right or wrong. When we think of slavery in the sense of stealing people and shipping them across the ocean, or as a case maybe in our own country of children being used as child labor forces, when we see that kind of slavery, we all are against that. And the Bible speaks against that. In fact, the Bible says that if anybody ever stole a man or a woman to make them a slave, he would pay with his life. So whatever was done in capturing slaves in Africa and other parts of the world, if you were living in the time of Israel in the Old Testament had done that, you would have paid with your life. And in 1 Timothy chapter 1, verses 9 and 10, it says that the ungodly of the world are characterized as kidnappers or man-stealers. So that kind of slavery is spoken against in Old and New Testament texts. But just the terms themselves don't need to give us trouble because they can only be defined by the individual relationships themselves. Now, among the Greeks, slavery was oppressive. No question about it. Among the Greeks, it was oppressive. That's why Paul regulates it here. In fact, we know on the island of Delos, in one day, as many as 10,000 human beings were sold into slavery. And this occurred several times. And among the Romans, it was even worse. In fact, almost the whole Roman Empire was functioning on the basis of slave power. There was a fatal flaw in Roman thinking, and that was that it was beneath the dignity of a Roman citizen to work. So all the Roman citizens wanted to do was sit around in their orgies and watch their games, and they got slaves to do it. And there were literally millions of slaves in the Roman Empire. And they were thought of simply as instruments of work, like a hoe or a beast of burden. Nothing different than that. They had no rights, no protection, were treated with no kindness, and so forth. And there was an oppressive element to it. Now, in the Old Testament, did you know that the Lord advocated a certain kind of slavery? Yes, he did. Because in and of itself, you see, the terms used don't really define the relationship. For example, in Exodus chapter 22, just to show you an illustration, people in that day would serve someone as their servant or their slave. The term didn't carry any connotation about whether it was good or bad kind of a situation. The term was just a definition of the fact that they served another person. They were an employee, that's all. And here we find that some of those things are even advocated. If a man steals an ox or a sheep or kills it or sells it, he should restore 5 oxen for an ox and 4 sheep for a sheep. If a thief be found breaking in and be smitten that he die, there shall be no blood shed for him. In other words, if you're trying to steal something and you die in the act, there's no price to pay. You shouldn't have been doing it. You're guilty. Now, verse 3, if the sun be risen on him, there shall be blood shed for him, for he should make full restitution. If he have nothing, then he shall be sold for his theft. Now, there's the point. If a thief steals something and he can't make restitution, then he has to work back that restitution. In other words, he simply moves into the employ of the person he has taken from, and he renders due service until such time as restitution is paid. So you can see, under some terms, the Bible even advocates a kind of slavery or service. But the term slavery doesn't mean that it's oppressive, evil, kind of browbeating, chaining, and whipping kind of relationship. No, it's simply servitude for a purpose, servitude in the employ of another person, sometimes voluntarily, sometimes to pay back restitution or whatever. In Leviticus chapter 25, we find several statements, but in Leviticus 25 verse 44, both thy male and female slaves whom thou shalt have shall be of the nations that are round about you. In other words, you have a right to hire people in the nations around you to work. You can buy male and female slaves from them. And the buying idea was the idea that you literally, somebody had some people in their employment, you wanted them, and so you purchased them. Or in the case that a person made himself available, you literally paid that person for his service. Sometimes, of course, in all cases, you would pay the person, but sometimes you had to hire him away from someone else. There might be a price to pay. It's exactly what we have in baseball, basketball, football, and whatever else today. If one team wants the services of another person, they will take the contract to pay the person they want, but they'll also pay something to the team who gives him up. So it's not unlike that kind of a thing. If a person had a good servant and was willing to make that servant available to you, you might have to pay a little to get him. It goes on to say they could even use their own people in Israel as employees. The end of verse 46, but do not rule one over another with rigor. Now that's repeated twice in the Bible, at least that I know of. Don't rule over one another in some kind of wild or violent or oppressive or intense way. This is an employment situation. You have the right to ask them to do things, but not to be oppressive. Exodus 21, as I told you earlier, said whoever steals a man and sells him or is found in possession of him shall be put to death. So yes, in the Old Testament there were servants and masters, yes. But God didn't say it's wrong to do that. Somebody's got to run things and somebody's got to work. He just regulated it, you see, so that it wouldn't be oppressive in any way. And the New Testament does the same thing. For example, if you ever hit your servant and hurt his eye, he was free. If you ever hit your servant and injured him in any way, he could go free. If you laid a hand of cruelly, Exodus 21, 26 and 27 says, if you laid a hand of cruelly on your servant and affected him in any way, he was free from you. That's right. In Deuteronomy chapter 23, verse 15, just going a little bit further in our thinking, it says this, thou shalt not deliver unto his master the servant who has escaped from his master unto thee. In other words, if a master's been oppressive to a servant and he escapes, don't take him back to that master. God doesn't have some kind of a system where if a guy's beating you up, you just stay there and take it. Let him go. And if he comes to you and dwells with you and in that place chooses to be in your gates where it pleases him best, let him stay and don't you oppress him. In other words, God is regulating things. In Leviticus 25, he talks about the fact that it's not to be oppressive service. In the seventh year, every seventh year in Israel, all the slaves were set free. And they could go anywhere they want. They could work for anybody they want. And if they wanted to, they could stay with their original master. In fact, they might just say, I don't want to go free. I want to stay. And very often, they'd lean them up against the doorpost, take their earlobe, stick it against the doorpost, and punch a hole in it with an awl. And if a slave had a hole in his ear that an awl had made, he was saying, I, by my own choice, out of love, choose to serve my master for the rest of my life. So in the Old Testament time and in the New Testament time, you have employment situations under the terms of masters and slaves or masters and servants. But that does not have anything to do with the fact that they were oppressive. God tries to regulate against that constantly. In fact, any time you ever sent a servant away, according to Deuteronomy 15, he had to be fully supplied. And if he was done serving you, you had to give him literally severance pay to fill in the gap until he could next be employed. They were to be that cared for. And so those kind of ideals are upheld in the New Testament. Luke 7, the centurion comes and he pleads with Jesus to heal the servant whom he loves. God has always wanted a right relationship in that area. So I just want you to understand that because you see the term servant and master, you don't need to panic. God is not defending an evil slavery system. God speaks against kidnapping, against stealing people to be sold into slavery, but God realizes there will be employers and employees, and those are just the terms that are used biblically. Whatever the terms are, the relationship is what God is after.
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17: 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Thanks to all those who have allowed us to make a difference. 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
18: Here's Dr. Charles Stanley, keeping believers in touch with God.
19: 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Isn't that what God has already done for you and me?
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0: The argument between Moses and Pharaoh is heating up. And in Exodus chapter 7, we got a front row seat. Welcome to Through the Bible. I'm Steve Schwetz, here with our president, Greg Harris, welcoming you aboard the Bible bus. So why don't you find your seat and get comfortable? And while you do, Greg and I are eager to do one of our favorite things, and that's to share a few stories from you, our listening family.
1: That's right. We are going to reach into the metaphorical USA mailbag.
0: Yep.
1: Some of it's digital, so we can't actually reach in and get them. But we have some exciting responses from our listening family that we want to share with you.
0: Yeah. This is Janet who tells us how she's a phrase that Dr. McGee used and you've brought forward for us, Greg, flinging the seed alongside us. She writes, Dr. McGee's resources are the backbone of much of my teaching. As I work with incarcerated youth, I offer them a Bible bus pass for when they go home. I also spend the first moments in the morning listening to Dr. McGee's broadcast. I'm looking forward to going straight through the Bible with him. I use his set of books for helping to plan my lessons for the kids each week, and it is my pleasure to help put some gas in the tank. God bless you and keep you strong in his service. I'm praying for you.
1: Wow, that is great to hear. I love how our listeners aren't just passive, but they take the teaching, they take the seed, and then they fling it in their own sphere of influence. I love that. Now, Jonathan tells us that Through the Bible is a family affair, and here's what he wrote. I just finished my first 5-year trip on the Bible bus. Congratulations, Jonathan.
0: Yay.
1: Way to go. He continues, my late mother-in-law tried to encourage my wife and I to listen years ago. We thought we were too busy dealing with our young family at that time, but now we individually listen every day. We are supporters of the ministry and have obtained Bible bus passes to hand out to family, friends, and strangers. We pray for you and the ministry of flinging the seed around the world. We wish we had jumped on the Bible bus all those years ago, but we have seats together now and are loving the scenic trip. May God continue to bless this ministry.
0: That's great. And those of you that noticed, both Jonathan and Janet referenced these Bible bus passes.
1: Yes.
0: And these will give them to you for free if you just call us, 1-800-65-BIBLE. It's a 10-pack. They're the size of a business card, so they fit in your wallet. Guys, if you don't like carrying stuff around, just a couple business cards.
1: Yeah.
0: It's an easy giveaway, and you can just share Through the Bible. All you got to do is say, hey, can I share something with you that has meant a lot to me?
1: Yes.
0: And who's going to say no to that?
1: I wouldn't.
0: I know you would,
1: yeah.
0: And you're a tough customer. So he would take that, and then he would scan it, and if Greg was not saved, he would listen to Through the Bible.
1: I would.
0: And God in his providence would most likely save Greg.
1: Yes.
0: So if there's a Greg in your life, you can hand him a Bible bus pass. I'd encourage you to do that.
1: Yeah.
0: Honestly, I mean, we're making light of it, but it is a great opportunity to share the ministry of Through the Bible. We don't do any paid advertising, and we're relying on you to spread the word.
1: Yeah, I love that. And we have time to hear from Nancy, who's a longtime listener and shares this. What can I say about 48 years of the good Dr. McGee pouring God's love, joy, peace, and comfort into my broken heart and spirit? The mental, physical, and spiritual abuse was relentless, and still I cling to Jesus through his word of love with the gentle ministry of my beloved pastor, McGee Maranatha Jesus.
0: Such an encouragement. Greg, let me pray for us as we begin our study. Heavenly Father, we are thankful for the relationship that we have through Jesus Christ to you, our Heavenly Father. I pray that you would bless the program as it goes out now, and that you would bless us, Lord. Open our eyes that we might behold wonderful things from your word as we study it together with Dr. McGee. In Jesus' name, amen. Now open to Exodus 7 as we go through the Bible with Dr. J. Vernon McGee.
2: Now today, friends, we come to this 7th chapter of the book of Exodus. And actually, the battle has not been joined between the gods of Egypt and the Lord God of Israel, but we are coming to it now. You see, everything had been preparation. God was preparing the children of Israel. He was preparing Moses and Aaron, and he has been preparing actually old Pharaoh for the engagement now that's going to take place. And this man, Moses, is to go in and join the battle. He'll throw the gauntlet down. Here only the thing he'll throw down will be the rod that's in his hand. Now, will you notice, I'll read verse 1 again of chapter 7 of Exodus. And the Lord said unto Moses, see, I have made thee a god to Pharaoh, and Aaron thy brother shall be thy prophet. That is, Aaron will do the speaking, but you are to be there to tell him what to say. Now, that has always raised the question of whether Moses was tongue-tied or whether he stuttered or whether he had some impediment of speech. I personally do not think so. My feeling is that Moses' impediment was actually psychological, was actually a fear that he had in his own heart, and he needed bolstering up. 40 years in the wilderness, you see, had brought him to the

not revealed. The human element has to be put out of the way, has to be put to the side. God cannot use the flesh. Paul said, I know that within me, that is, within my flesh, dwelleth no good thing. Now, friends, if you don't believe that, then you believe God. He said that. And it's mighty hard for some of us to think that there's not a little good in us, because we've been counting on it. We've been relying on it in time of an emergency. But God doesn't want it. God won't use it. God cannot use it. God has set the flesh aside. And so now Aaron will speak for Moses. Now listen, verse 2, thou shalt speak all that I command thee, and Aaron thy brother shall speak unto Pharaoh that he send the children of Israel out of the land. And I will harden Pharaoh's heart and multiply my signs and my wonders in the land of Egypt. And maybe at this time I ought to take a moment, because it will come up later, and say a word about what does it mean to harden the Pharaoh's heart. Did God harden Pharaoh's heart? Yes, he did, but only in the way that he means it here. God didn't take Pharaoh's heart, or let me put it like this. Pharaoh was not a tender-hearted, sweet fella who just wanted to turn to God and desired to turn to God and was so happy to have Moses come down into Egypt to deliver the children of Israel, because Pharaoh wanted to do something for them. And then God hardened his heart, and it was mean of God to harden the heart of this wonderful, lovely Pharaoh. Well, if that's the way you read it, friends, then you're not reading this right. Harden here actually means, it's a very figurative word, I'm told. It means like a rope that is twisted. It means God twisted the heart of Pharaoh. And why did he twist it? Well, he was going to squeeze out what was in it. The rebellion was in there, but he was covering it up all the time. You know, that is one of the things today that I guess makes a politician. Politician is really not to say what he thinks. He's to defer it. He's to find out how the people think. And he won't come out and say it. Yet in his heart, he feels one way, but he won't speak out on that. And there are a great many people like that today. They compromise and won't come out on it. Actually, that's the position Pharaoh wanted to take. Pharaoh did not want to let the children of Israel go. Yet he wanted to appear as a very benevolent ruler and wanted to be known as one who was very generous. Yet in this particular matter, he was hard. Well, God's going to make him come out with that. In other words, it's as if God's bringing him into court and making him. You know, there's certain men that have to be taken into court and made to do what they've agreed to do. And a man here in Los Angeles who's a contractor, he told me that he had to take a certain man into court and make him do the thing that he agreed that he would do. He wouldn't do it, but he took him into court. Now, that's exactly it. He hardened the man's heart. In other words, he made this man's heart firm to reveal what was really in it by his actions. Pharaoh had to face up to it, and that's what God is doing here to Pharaoh. That's what it means to harden Pharaoh's heart. And therefore, God sends Moses and Aaron in, and Pharaoh now is going to have to put it on the line. God's hailing him into court. God is saying, you're going to reveal the thing that is actually in your heart. You can't say one thing and do something else. God's going to force his hand in this particular matter. Now, that is the way that it's to be understood, and not the idea that, dear old Pharaoh, he was a generous-hearted old fella. He's like old King Cole, who called for his, well, I can't even repeat that any longer, and he called for his fiddlers. Just a jolly old King Cole. The fact of the matter is, Pharaoh is this kind of a man, and God's going to make him reveal it. And by the way, that's exactly what God's going to do with every individual. Someday when you come into his presence, you'll be seen as you really are.

0: There'll be no more camouflage, nothing phony. You'll be just as you are. We shall know even as we're known then. And that is something that's rather frightening, is it not, for some of us? But this is a very important matter here for us to nail down at the very beginning. And I've taken time to do that here concerning this matter. And Pharaoh shall not hearken unto you, that I may lay my hand upon Egypt and bring mine armies and my people and the children of Israel out of the land of Egypt by great judgments. That's verse 4 of the 7th of Exodus. Now verse 5, and the Egyptians shall know that I am the Lord when I stretch forth mine hand upon Egypt and bring out the children of Israel from among them. In other words, Pharaoh will stand revealed, and then God will be revealed. And the Egyptians will know, and the children of Israel will have it confirmed, and Moses and Aaron will be justified. Verse 6, and Moses and Aaron did as the Lord commanded them, so did they. And Moses was 80 years old, and Aaron 83 years old, when they spake unto Pharaoh. You see, Aaron's 3 years older than Moses. Now verse 8, and the Lord spake unto Moses and unto Aaron, saying, when Pharaoh shall speak unto you, saying, show a miracle for you, then thou shalt say unto Aaron, take thy rod, cast it before Pharaoh, and it shall become a serpent. Now, what happens here is that they're to use Aaron's rod in this particular connection, and the thing Pharaoh will ask for is, where are your credentials? You've come here before me to make this very excessive demand upon me. What are your credentials? And God says, now this will be your credential. That rod Moses had, you remember. Now we find here in verse 10, and Moses and Aaron went in unto Pharaoh, and they did so as the Lord had commanded. And Aaron cast down his rod before Pharaoh and before his servants, and it became a serpent. Now, the word serpent here, there's been some question about that because there's not very much in Egypt on the snake as there is on other animals. And the word here actually is the word crocodile, for there were many of them in the Nile River and in many of the ponds in that day. I was told that there were quite a few that were still in that land. I didn't see any when I was there, but I was told they were there. Well, that's what you have here. You have a crocodile. The rod is changed to a crocodile. And you will find out all the way through this, we're dealing with the whole realm of zoology. That is, the gods of the Egyptians were animal or bird or something like that. And as Paul put it, they changed the glory of the uncorruptible God into an image made like to corruptible man and to birds and four-footed beasts and creeping things. And they symbolized, of course, everything. And they took an abstract idea and put it into concrete or into an image. And they had deities which represented every phase and function of life. They didn't miss a thing. And they had changed monotheism into polytheism. And as Sir Wallace Budge has put it like this, they believed in the existence of one great God, self-produced, self-existent, almighty, and eternal. But what happened was they held that this being was too great and mighty to concern himself with the affairs and destinies of human beings, and that he had permitted the management of this world to fall into the hands of hordes of gods and demons and good and bad spirits. That's what they believed. And that's the thing that Paul, you remember, found when he went to Athens. There was that monument to the unknown God. Man doesn't actually know the living and true God, worshiping all of these different things. And we find out now that here is this that is against already one of the gods of Egypt. The Hebrew word here is tannin, and is nowhere else in the Bible translated serpent, but right here in this particular section, it's rendered dragon over in Isaiah and Ezekiel, and it actually is satanic in its meaning. And that's the reason I suppose our translators translated it by the word serpent here. Well, regardless of that, and I'm not concerned about going into the meaning of Hebrew words here, other than just to make this statement that the thing that the Egyptians worshiped was the crocodile, among others. They didn't miss an animal, of course. And this animal occupied a very large place in the worship and the religion of Egypt. The god Sebek, S-E-B-E-K, was said to be incarnated in crocodiles. And Apep, A-P-E-P, was the perpetual arch enemy of all the solar gods, appeared in the form of a crocodile. Now, they had, for instance, a magical ritual that they went through in the temple of Amun-Ra at Thebes, and it was a ritual that attempted to destroy Apep. You see, he was a terrible monster that lived in the nethermost parts of heaven, and he endeavored every day to prevent the rising of the sun god Ra, and to stir up lightning and thunder and tempests and storms and hurricanes and rain, and to obscure the light of the sun by filling the sky with clouds and mists and fog and blackness. And this was actually a worship in Egypt, and was a very prominent worship. And the very first thing, God now delivers a blow at this. Here, this rod now is changed into a crocodile. And what happened, though, and this is the amazing thing that happens when Moses and Aaron did this, verse 11, then Pharaoh also called the wise men and the sorcerers, now the magicians of Egypt. They also did in like manner with their enchantments. Now, they duplicated this miracle. I don't know how they did it. Don't ask me that. But Paul says over in 2 Timothy 3:8, and we've referred to this before, now as Jannes and Jambres withstood Moses, so do these also resist the truth. Men of corrupt minds reprobate concerning the faith. You see, they could duplicate it, and I think imitate it, by the way. But whatever it was, why, they made a pretty good show of it. And because of that, they resisted the living and true God. But God's not through with them, of course. Now, verse 12, for they cast down every man his rod, and they became crocodiles, but Aaron's rod swallowed up their rods. Now, that's the interesting thing. Now, they have worshipped the crocodile, but this rod in the hands of Aaron swallows up the other. And he hardened Pharaoh's heart that he hearkened not unto them as the Lord had said. Instead of this impressing Pharaoh, it didn't. It just hardened him. He was set in his way, and he just persisted in it. Now, verse 14, and the Lord said unto Moses, Pharaoh's heart is hardened. He refuseth to let the people go. Get thee unto Pharaoh in the morning. Lo, he goeth out unto the water, and thou shalt stand by the river's brink. Against he come, and the rod which was turned to a serpent or to a crocodile shalt thou take in thine hand. And thou shalt say unto him, the Lord God of the Hebrews hath sent me unto thee, saying, let my people go, that they may serve me in the wilderness, and behold, hitherto thou wouldst not hear. Thus saith the Lord, in this thou shalt know that I am the Lord. Behold, I will smite with the rod that is in mine hand upon the waters which are in the river, and they shall be turned to blood, and the fish that's in the river shall die, and the river shall stink. And the Egyptians shall loathe to drink of the water of the river. And the Lord spake unto Moses, saying unto Aaron, take thy rod, stretch out thine hand upon the waters of Egypt, upon their streams, upon their rivers, upon their ponds, upon the pools of water. And there may be blood throughout all the land of Egypt, both in vessels of wood, vessels of stone. Now, this is what they did. Moses and Aaron did so, as the Lord commanded. He lifted up his rod and smote the waters that were in the river, in the sight of Pharaoh, in the sight of the servants, and all the waters that were in the river were turned to blood. This is a blow, again, at the worship in Egypt. As we have indicated before, that this is called the first plague, by the way. The first miracle was the rod, of course. But here you have the Nile now turned to blood. And this river was sacred to Osiris. But that doesn't exhaust it all. Actually, the god of the Nile was Hapi, H-A-P-I. And the Egyptians depicted him in the form of a man with the breasts of a woman, which indicated that the god's powers of fertility and nourishment were there, you see. And there was a hymn that they sang in the temple of that day to Hapi, and it went something like this. Thou waterest the fields which Ra created. Thou art the bringer of food, the creator of all things. Thou fillest the storehouses. Thou hast care for the poor and needy. You see that the river was the lifeblood of the nation, but it had to be water to be lifeblood. Now it's blood, and it becomes death to them. And this is definitely, you see, judgment. Now, here's the amazing thing, friends. Verse 22, and the magicians of Egypt did so with their enchantments. And Pharaoh's heart was hardened, neither did he hearken unto them, as the Lord had said. And Pharaoh turned and went into his house, neither did he set his heart to this also. And all the Egyptians digged around about the river for water to drink, for they could not drink of the water of the river. And 7 days were fulfilled after that the Lord had smitten the rivers. This plague lasted for 7 days, and yet Pharaoh's not convinced because his own magicians were able to duplicate this. Don't ask me how they did it. I don't know. It's satanic, if you please. And I'm of the opinion we're beginning to see the manifestation of Satan again in our midst. We'll have occasion to talk about that later. But now, as we come to chapter 8, why we see again the next plague that's going to come upon the land of Egypt, and that's going to be the frogs. And the Lord spake unto Moses, go unto Pharaoh, and say unto him, thus saith the Lord, let my people go, that they may serve me. And if thou refuse to let them go, behold, I'll smite all thy borders with frogs, and the river shall bring forth frogs abundantly. And they'll go up and come into thine house, into thy bedchamber, upon thy bed, into thy house of thy servants, upon thy people, and into thine ovens, and into thy kneading troughs, yet in the kitchen even. And the frogs shall come up both on thee, and upon thy people, and upon all thy servants. And the Lord spake unto Moses, say unto Aaron, stretch forth thine hand with thy rod over the streams, over the rivers, over the ponds, and cause frogs to come up upon the land of Egypt. Now, next time, we're going to see this tremendous plague of frogs, and that there's more than meets the eye here, that these people also worship a frog goddess. It was the oldest. The mother goddess was a frog, by the way, that the Egyptians worshiped. We'll see that next time.
1: The battle is on. Will Pharaoh ever give in? 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I'm Steve Schwetz, and I'll meet you back here next time as we continue our journey through the Bible.

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1: Nancy DeMoss Walgamoo says being single or married falls under God's sovereignty.
2: There's such freedom in trusting God to write your story. That doesn't mean you don't have hard times or places, whether married or single, but to trust God that until I was 57, now for a woman in her early 20s who's wanting to trust God, and she's thinking, oh, if I trust God, I might be 57 and not married, and how horrific would that be? I'm saying if that's what God maps out for you, it will not be miserable. Yeah. It will be a joy.
1: This is Revive Our Hearts with Nancy DeMoss Walgamuth, co-author of You Can Trust God to Write Your Story. For Monday, September 7th, I'm Dana Gresh. Well, friend, this is a special season here on Revive Our Hearts. That's because Thursday, September 3rd, was the 25th anniversary of our on-air ministry. Woohoo! Yep, celebrate with us. We are taking some time to reflect on God's faithfulness over the last 2.5 decades. To do that, Nancy sat down with Bob Lapine in the studio to go over some of the ways we've seen the Lord at work. Bob's been a strong ally of Revive Our Hearts from the earliest days. And you may recognize him from his many years co-hosting Family Life Today. Remember what God told the Israelites to do in the book of Joshua when they crossed the Jordan River on dry ground into the Promised Land? He instructed them to pull out 12 large stones and pile them up on the riverbank. He had them make a memorial so they could always look back and remember what God had done for them. Bob Lapine says reviewing the milestones we've experienced at Revive Our Hearts is kind of like setting up those rocks.
3: So I have been thinking about anniversaries and about birthdays, and I've also been thinking about stones on the other side of the riverbed inside the land of promise, and just been thinking about why God wants us to mark out times and moments to say, let's pause here for a minute and let's remember. And really the reason for that is let's remember the goodness of God.
2: Yeah.
3: Because in the midst of what you're facing today, it's easy to get overwhelmed by your circumstances and everything. When you can pause and remember God has been faithful and he's been good and we are where we are because he led us here.
2: Yeah, it was important for their corporate memory as the children of Israel. And it was important for the next generation.
3: Exactly.
2: Who would be long after that generation was gone, there would be a next generation who'd be asking questions and what do these things mean and tell us what happened here and
3: yeah,
2: remind us of what God has done.
3: So at some level, the 25th anniversary of Revive Our Hearts going on the radio is just an arbitrary date, right?
2: Sure.
3: At another level, it's a marker we can look to and say something was happening that we didn't fully understand. We didn't have the vision or the insight to know what God was doing. And I think a lot of that has to go back to really before I even knew you, back to the preparation God had done in your heart for so many years, the family you were raised in, mm-hmm, the desire to be surrendered to the Lord for his service that happened early for you. I mean, unusually early. There's a letter that you have framed that's sitting on a tabletop in your home. How old were you when you wrote that letter?
2: Yeah, about 7, and telling my parents that God had called me to be a missionary for him. I used the word missionary probably a dozen times in that letter, and I misspelled it every time. But it was a passionate sense of wanting to serve the Lord. Interestingly, through those childhood experiences of coming to know Jesus and knowing that in some way I would be serving the Lord in ministry, there was never a sense of I'm going to build a ministry or I'm going to start something or I'm going to be an author or I'm going to be a speaker. I never had that. It was more my life verse has been Luke 1:38, where Mary of Nazareth said to the angel who came to tell her she was going to be the mother of the Messiah, and she said, I am the Lord's servant.
3: Yeah.
2: Let it be to me as you have said. And there was this sense that I wanted to know and follow God's calling, whatever that might look like, and to make myself available to serve.
3: Your passion for who God is and what he's doing were being formed in the midst of that. And those passions included a passion for revival.
2: Yes.
3: When we think of revival, we tend to think of tents and crusades. But your passion here was for people to live revived lives, mm-hmm. living out a wholly committed life to Jesus. You'd seen that happen in people's lives. And God, there was just such an excitement in you whenever that happened. And that was core to what God was doing in your heart.
2: And that was a passion, really, that God put in my heart when I was probably 12 or 13 years old, long before I got out of school and started serving in ministry. But I would read the book of Acts. I would read, I know this sounds strange for an adolescent, but I loved reading biographies and Christian history, and I would see seasons when God had moved in extraordinary ways in the past to rekindle a flame of love for him in the hearts of his people and to make his people a vibrant witness to the world, and would bring about a harvest of righteousness and awakening in a whole culture or a country or a part of the world because of the work he had done in his people. And my heart was captured. Mm-hmm. I began to think, Lord, you've done this before, but we're not seeing this happen right now, at least in my part of the world. But I know you could do it again. Would you?
3: Yeah.
2: So I began to read about this, and it was a longing placed in my heart. So that was the revival piece. And let me go back even kind of a level before that was a love for the Word.
3: Yeah.
2: And studying the Word and reading the Word and having a Word-centered, gospel-centered, Christ-centered life. I loved these things, and I believed so, and still to this day believe in the power of the Word sent forth in the power of the Holy Spirit, the power of the gospel, the power of Jesus to change lives. So that's been a core marker in my life since the time I can remember. As I got into my 20s and into my 30s, God began to shape a heart for seeing biblical womanhood, what it meant from his perspective that he had created man and woman, male and female. What were the differences? What were the similarities? What did that mean? Those are things that I grappled with and have grappled with a lot. I had a passion for ministry, and as a young woman, it kind of felt like if God had made me a man, I might be able to do more to serve him.
3: Right.
2: But as I got into my 20s and 30s and was ministering to women about their heart with God, their walk with God, and as I was living in the Word and began to see unfold before me the beauty of what we have in Genesis 1 and 2, that is a thread that goes all the way through the Scripture, and how our male and femaleness is not a chance thing. It's not arbitrary. It was a good,
3: yes,
2: wise design of our Creator that is intended to help reflect the character of God and the gospel of Christ in our world. And as I began to see that God intended for the flourishing of both men and women as they would operate in complementary ways to know God and to make him known, that was a beautiful flowering in my own heart.
1: In January of 2008, Nancy reflected on how that flowering in her heart happened.
2: When I was 21 years old, I was serving on the staff of a large local church, serving in the children's ministries area. And one day the pastor of that church came and asked if I would be willing to launch the women's division for a new ministry that he was starting. And part of my responsibility would involve doing women's seminars called The Battle for the Family, The Woman's Role. Well, I would not have said this to him, but the truth was, at that point, I wasn't even sure I liked women, honestly. And I could not imagine giving my life to serving women. And you say, that seems kind of strange, but the Lord led and directed that this is what I was to do, and I agreed to serve as he had asked. And so as I got into my 20s and into my 30s, I sought to do what I had been asked to do, and that is to serve women, to minister to the spiritual needs of women. And in the course of doing those conferences and seminars and talking with women, I encountered many women who had been deeply wounded by men and were struggling with deep-seated resentments and fears and reservations when it came to their relationships with men. And then I found other women who had little or no framework for what it means to be a Christian woman from a biblical perspective. So as I ministered to women, hurting women, confused women, disoriented women, I found myself looking to the scriptures for wisdom, which is the place to look for wisdom. That's where you get wisdom. Wisdom comes from the Lord. And asking God to help me help these women, I began to look for answers to tough life issues related to our womanhood. And as I did, God began to give me a deeper understanding of what it means to be a woman versus a man. Why God created us as women and what it means to relate to men in godly and healthy ways. I began to discover in God's Word ways that we can glorify God as women. And I have to tell you that this has been an incredibly liberating journey for me. It didn't happen overnight, but over a period of years, God began to set me free to love Him as a woman with my whole heart, soul, mind, strength, and to serve and glorify Him as a woman.
4: That's our host, Nancy DeMoss Walgamuth, from a few years back, explaining how she's grown in her understanding and appreciation of her own gender. Here she is in conversation with Bob Lapine once again.
2: God was doing all of that, sowing seeds, preparing me, preparing a way for what became Revive Our Hearts. And as we're talking about it, it's a beautiful thing to see how, as we look back, in retrospect, we can see that God was in each of our lives.
3: Mm-hmm.
2: Because your story is different than mine, and anybody listening to this conversation, their story is different yet. But that God doesn't make mistakes, that He is ordering our lives. He is sovereignly and providentially mm-hmm. putting influences into our paths.
3: We read Ephesians 2:10 that there are works that He prepared beforehand that we should walk in them.
2: Yes.
3: And that's what you're talking
2: yes.
3: about. The providence of God in our lives is God directing us on the paths that He's prepared beforehand. And certainly we can choose to kick against that or to respond a surrendered life to that. Part of this plan of God was the unusual chapter that included a long period of singleness.
2: Mm-hmm.
3: A lot of singles grieve.
2: Yes.
3: Profoundly.
2: And I understand that.
3: You didn't?
2: I did not. I don't want to say never was there a moment of that, but I'm not saying that's the norm.
3: Yeah.
2: I think the norm is that this is a hard thing and it's a sacrifice. It's the offering up to God my unfulfilled longings as a sacrifice. And I feel that for many women who've served on our staff over the years, that this is a surrender for them.
4: Just before Nancy married Robert Walgamuth in November of 2015, she recorded a series titled Thoughts for My Single Sisters, Before I Become a Mrs.
2: You see, when we're little girls, we think what we would like the script of our lives to be like. And that's why little girls raised on Disney and Disney princesses, so many, the longing is for marriage and a certain kind of marriage and a certain kind of romantic relationship and certain dreams. But for you, the dreams may have been different. And you had this vision for your life. You had this script you hoped it would follow. And maybe from the time you were a little girl, it was off script. It didn't unfold the way you hoped it would or thought it would. Maybe you thought you'd get married and have 6 children and you got married and found out you couldn't have any children. It's the maybes. It's the you thoughts. It's the we thought. It's I had this script for my life. I thought my kids were going to turn out this way. I thought my marriage was going to turn out this way. I thought my health would turn out this way. But it's turned out really to be different than anything you ever dreamed of. And I want to say God is good. And He can be trusted to write your story. He can be trusted to write the script for your life. And whatever God writes for your life and for mine, looking back, looking forward, the script God writes, the story God is writing, is a good story. It's a beautiful one. The will of God, Romans 12 tells us, is good and acceptable and perfect.
5: I've often said, it's been attributed to me, it's not original with me, and I don't know who said it originally, but I love the quote, "The will of God is exactly what I would choose if I knew what God knows." The will of God is good. God can be trusted. You can trust God to write the story for your life. Joy comes from not from writing our own story or having the story go as we would have scripted it. Joy comes from saying yes, Lord, to whatever story He writes for our lives. Psalm 84 tells us, "The Lord God is a sun and shield. The Lord will give grace and glory. No good thing will He withhold from those who walk uprightly." And let me say, by the way, nobody can walk uprightly apart from Christ, who is our righteousness, right? That's not saying if you don't have a husband, therefore you must not be a good enough person. It's not what it's saying at all. It's saying those whose faith is in Christ, who lean on Him, who look to Him, who count on Him for their righteousness, God will not withhold one good or needful thing from you. And in the meantime, He will be to you a sun, S-U-N, and a shield. He will be your warmth. He will be your protection. He will be your covering. He will be your energy. He will give grace, and He will give glory. The woman who longs to be married, who has this unfulfilled longing for marriage, is not relegated to spend her life in misery, in despair, being discouraged, being downcast. She has a sun, she has a shield, she has grace, she has glory, and she has the assurance that not one good or needful thing will God withhold from her life. Now, in 1 Corinthians chapter 7, the Apostle Paul talks about this whole issue of marriage and singleness and a few other things related. He says that both marriage and singleness are a gift. Both are a calling. Both have blessings and benefits, and both have challenges. Marriage and singleness are both a calling from God. Let each person lead the life that the Lord has assigned to him and to which God has called him. In whatever condition each was called, there let him remain with God. Marriage and singleness in their time, in their place, as God unfolds the story, as God unfolds the script, they are a calling. They are, if I could say it, an assignment from the Lord. Now, not an assignment in the sense, Robert doesn't want to hear me say that I've been assigned by God to marry you. He'd like to know that I love him and that I really do want to marry him, and I do. But there's another sense in which I realize that my love for him is in response to an assignment and a calling I've received from the Lord. And my heart is to say, yes, Lord. My heart was to say, yes, Lord, as a single woman. My heart is to say, yes, Lord, as a married woman. It's a calling. Human nature, our tendency is to want a different calling than the one we have. It's to want to be in a different place, in a different pasture, in a different field, in a different condition than the place the Lord has assigned to us. And so the exhortation Paul gives in 1 Corinthians 7 is to remain where God has placed you until God changes your calling. And if He does, then you go with joy and contentment into that new calling.
4: That was Nancy Lee DeMoss speaking to our single listeners just before she became Nancy DeMoss Walgamuth. If you'd like to hear more of that series from 2015, visit reviveourhearts.com and you'll find a link in the transcript of today's episode. Of course, in January, Nancy's husband Robert went home to be with the Lord, so she is walking a new season of singleness. As we heard earlier, Nancy has always wanted to have the kind of attitude Mary of Nazareth demonstrated. Basically, she said, yes, Lord, to God's plan for her life. And as Nancy told Bob Lapine, imitating Mary's demeanor produced joy in her, even though she wasn't married.
5: It was not a hard thing for me to surrender. That's not the norm. And I don't think that feeling that sense of unfulfilled longing, there's nothing sinful in that. It's much more normal than what I experienced. But in my case, I think God used the fact that it wasn't a hard issue to surrender to make it possible for me to serve Him as a single woman, undistracted, for the first 57 years of my life. That said, I also was really intentional about doing things that would help
2: make me more relational, that would be a protection in my life. I was intentional about spending time with families, integrating my life into the life of families, and that helped a lot with loneliness. I was intentional about having good and godly men in and around the ministry as it developed to provide counsel and wisdom, and women as well, to provide counsel and input and companionship from those women or from couples has been a sweet thing. I think there's such freedom, especially for women who are going to be more the responders than the initiators when it comes to marriage.
6: Yeah.
2: I've said this to my single friends and to my married friends as well, who are women in particular. There's such freedom in trusting God to write your story.
6: Mm.
2: That doesn't mean you don't have hard times or places, whether married or single, but to trust God that until I was 57, now for a woman in her early 20s who's wanting to trust God, and she's thinking, oh, if I trust God, I might be 57 and not married, and how horrific would that be? I'm saying if that's what God maps out for you, it will not be miserable.
6: Yeah.
2: It will be a joy. But also trust him that if and when it's time for marriage, whether that's in your 20s or your 50s, as it was for me, that's a good and beautiful gift. You and I were talking just a little bit ago in a meeting about Ecclesiastes 3:1. To everything there is a time and a season.
6: Yep.
2: And God really can be trusted. And for all the married women who are in a hard season, either because of physical health issues or job issues or marriage struggles, relational challenges, extended family challenges, there are hard parts about marriage and family.
6: Right.
2: And to say, I can trust God in his providence, whatever season he puts me in. There's grace for this moment. And as you look to the future, there's hope because you know that God is the one writing the story.
4: Nancy's desire has always been to say yes, Lord, to whatever God has for her. For many years, it meant receiving the gift of singleness, then the gift of marriage. Now she's navigating widowhood as her husband Robert went to be with the Lord in early 2026. Nancy co-wrote a book with Robert called You Can Trust God to Write Your Story. 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Nancy continues her conversation with Bob Lapine this week here on Revive Our Hearts, and we're going to continue celebrating 25 years of saying, Yes, Lord, on the air. Revive Our Hearts has ministered to many listeners over the years. Listeners like Tammy, who called to wish Nancy and Revive Our Hearts a happy birthday. She's been a regular listener since 2004.
7: Day by day, I could just feel my heart motivations really shift from something that was just really legalistic and really learning what grace looked like. I had been operating on a belief that, you know, if I was a really good girl, then my life wouldn't have suffering in it. And of course it did. And I had the assumption that I must have done something wrong and God was punishing me. And listening to you just really helped to shape my focus that, you know, there's good things about suffering and I can learn and I can grow. And that truly just was such a huge blessing to me because we were going through a lot of really challenging times.
4: Tammy says listening to Revive Our Hearts also helped shape her understanding of what it means to be a woman.
7: Just listening to you just gave me such a solid foundation from God's word about what biblical womanhood really was. And that has helped me so much as I reach out now to women all the time. Truly, 2004 and 2005 was life-changing. And those years just really set my life on a new course and just for my life and for my ministry. So thank you so much. Happy birthday. Bye-bye.
4: Oh, thank you, Tammy. You know, we'd love to hear from you, too. If you'd like to call and leave your testimony, our call-in number is 219-200-2288. Let us know how the Lord has used Revive Our Hearts in your life. That's 219-200-2288. Have you ever felt utterly helpless and unable to do what God is asking you to do? Tomorrow, Nancy shares about a season in her life where she felt intense neediness and dependence on the Lord. I hope you'll join us for Revive Our Hearts. 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

0: Hi, I'm Dr. John Neufeld, and you're listening to Back to the Bible Canada's Bible Minute. Listen to 1 John 1, verse 1. That which was from the beginning, which we have heard, which we have seen with our eyes, which we have looked upon and touched with our hands concerning the word of life. Echoing the first verse of Genesis, John speaks of Jesus Christ as the word of life. He uses eternal words for Jesus, born in Bethlehem, but from the beginning. 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Eternal life is not a theory or a debate, nor a mystery too far to grasp. Jesus is God's life brought tangibly to earth, where eyes could see and ears could hear and hands could touch. Grace spans time and space and puts eternal life within the reach of everyone who would believe. 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

0: There's an interesting verse about flattery in the book of Proverbs. It says that a man who flatters his neighbor spreads a net for his feet. But it's not clear whose feet are about to get caught in the trap. Is the person doing the flattering or the person receiving the flattery about to be trapped? Well, in a strict sense, I think the verse says that the person being flattered is the one in danger because he is being seduced without knowing it. But the person who speaks flattering words is also in danger. When his flattery is discovered, he will have lost a friend. This is David Jeremiah, encouraging you to get on the road to new life. Discover God's honest ways of speaking on Route 66.
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glad to spend some time with you this morning. I'm Mountain Mike. Not sure how you're feeling, but it's wonderful to know that though our feelings come and go, God's love for us doesn't.

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0: You know what? It means the love of God. That's what it means to me. Because every time I listen to that station, it's like the whole world is so negative. And it's just such an amazing experience to be able to listen to the positivity and the love of God.
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AM 700 The Light. I'm Mountain Mike. My friend, be encouraged. God won't look you over for medals, degrees, or diplomas, but for scars.

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0: I love having music playing in my house. 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

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AM 700 The Light. I'm Mountain Mike. 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

0: Hello, this is John MacArthur with Grace to You, where every day we are unleashing God's truth, one verse at a time. 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

Hey, I'm Mountain Mike. Do you ever feel like a bit of a stranger in the world we live in? It's a weird feeling that C.S. Lewis experienced as well. He said, if we find ourselves with a desire that nothing in this world can satisfy, the most probable explanation is that we were made for another world. We're positive, uplifting, and inspirational. 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
1: When you and I are mistreated on the job, we have to respond like the Lord Jesus Christ responded. And in so doing, what do? We establish the truth of the gospel. That we who profess to name the name of Jesus Christ, not only profess that, but we demonstrate it on our job when our employer knows he's mistreating us, we know he's mistreating us, and we respond in love. I want to tell you, my friend, that is a far greater testimony than standing in a church building and doing anything.
2: What's your attitude about your job? Before you talk about working conditions, recognition, or pay, listen to In Touch, the teaching ministry of Dr. Charles Stanley. God calls believers to think differently about our jobs. Stay with us for a lesson in how to become an influential Christian in the marketplace.
1: Do you work for somebody you don't like? Do you like the way you're paid? Are you satisfied with how much you're paid? When you leave work on Friday afternoon, do you spend about half the way home blessing out your employer? Do you think if you could just get rid of half of your employees that you'd feel so much better? Do you pray for your employer? Do you pray for your employees? Are you honest and just and fair with those you work for? Do you have a critical spirit? Or do you go the second mile in helping them to do their best and to prosper in their business? What is your attitude? Now, the attitude of an unbeliever is one thing, but God says for the believer, there are some very definite attitudes, some very definite actions that ought to be true in all of us who are employers or employees who name the name of Christ. So I want us to begin by looking at what the Scripture says, first of all, in admonitions to those who are employees. What does God have to say to all of us who work for someone else? Well, let's look, if you will, in 1 Peter chapter 2, verse 18. He says, employees, be submissive to your employers with all respect, not only to those who are good and gentle, but also to those who are unreasonable. You say, well, I was afraid we were going to get to that verse. Because sometimes you may work for someone who is extremely unreasonable. I did not say that they commanded you to violate a spiritual principle. They're just unreasonable. Listen to what he says. With all respect, we are to be submissive, not only to those who are good and gentle, but also to those who are unreasonable. How in the world could we ever justify God saying that we are to be submissive to those who require of us things that we consider very unreasonable and unfair? Well, there is a major verse in all of these passages that is the real key to what God's after in this whole matter of relationships between employees and employers. Listen to what he says now in verse 19. He says, for this finds favor. What finds favor? When employees submit to the requirements of employers, we're to be submissive, he says, even to those who are not gentle, those who are harsh, those who are ugly, those who are unreasonable, those who put tasks upon us that are more than we think is right. He says, for this finds favor, if for the sake of conscience toward God, a man or woman bears up under sorrows when suffering unjustly. Now, he says, when you and I do what is required of us, and we think it's tough, it's hard, it's harsh and unjust, he says, when you and I obey those in authority over us, God says we will find favor in his eyes. Now, my friend, the next time you complain and moan and groan and go to somebody else that you work for and you just let your boss have it behind his back, you remember that you are violating the Word of God. And I figured I wouldn't get a single amen on that, and I didn't. There's some things you can just naturally guess. Listen to what he says. He says now, for this finds favor if for the sake of conscience toward God a man bears up under sorrows when suffering unjustly. For what credit is there if when you sin and are harshly treated, you endure it with patience? For if when you do what is right and suffer for it, you patiently endure it, this finds favor with God. Now, he says, when you and I sin and then we get penalized and we're mistreated, he said, there's no reward in that, but when we are mistreated, treated unjustly, requirements are harsh, We don't think it's fair, and we endure it. We bear up under it and go ahead and do what is required of us. Twice he says, this finds favor with God. Our responsibility is to respond in love, respecting and honoring the employer, even when we're mistreated. And to remember this, he says, you and I find favor. Listen, we find favor with God because what he's done is this. If God puts you in a bad position, allows you to be in a tough position, what he's doing is giving you the privilege of what? Demonstrating the life of the Lord Jesus Christ in visible, living, human form so that those about you can see the way Jesus lived. You are, where you work, the living gospel of Jesus Christ. Now, usually the response is, when you get mistreated, I'm quitting, I'm going to find myself another job, I'm getting out of here. My friend, could it be that God has placed you there and trusted you with ill will and trusted you with mistreatment in order that he may demonstrate through you his wonderful gospel? Is it that you're prone to just want to get out because you're mistreated? Nobody respects you, nobody loves you, they don't live up to what they promised you, so you want out. Is it better to get out, or is it better to give a strong, undeniable, unforgettable witness of the gospel of Jesus Christ? According to the scripture, he says, you will pattern your conduct after the life of Christ if you hang in there and respond in love. Now, that is the attitude the employees to have toward the employer. But now, what about our service? What kind of service is this that you and I are to render? So I want you to turn back, if you will, to Ephesians chapter 6 and also in Colossians chapter 3. Listen to what he says. Verse 5 says, employees, be obedient to those who masters according to the flesh with fear and trembling in the sincerity of your heart as to Christ. Now he says, this service of ours and our work. He says, we're to view our work in this light. First of all, it is not to be done as to the employer, but it is to be done as if we are doing it to Christ or for him. As to Christ, not by way of eye service, that is, only working when somebody's looking over your shoulder to see that you're doing a good job. As men pleases, that is, working our hardest to impress someone else, but as employees of Christ. Did you get that? As employees of Christ, doing the will of God from the heart. You say, no, wait a minute. You don't mean to tell me that I'm to work to my employer as if he were Jesus. Let me ask you this. Which is easier in your thinking, that a slave submit in authority with no rights whatsoever to a slave master as if he were Christ, or you in this society in which we live in, submitting to your employee as if you were submitting to Christ? If he says that for slaves, my friend, the principle is still here, that employees are to work and they're to carry out their labor as if the labor is for the Lord, not for a human employer. Let me ask you a question. Wouldn't that result in better production, better products, the time, listen, on time, if we were doing it as if for Jesus? He says that an employee is to work as if the work is unto Christ. Man, I want to tell you something. There's not a single one of us who'd cut corners or punch out ahead of time if Jesus were the employer. And for the believer, listen, this isn't an option. This isn't a suggestion. This is the way Christian employees are to work. Their service as unto the Lord Jesus Christ, who is their heavenly employer. Listen, according to the scripture, he says that no matter what our job is, if you assume the responsibility on your job, you're to carry it out as if, listen, you're to treat your employer as if he were Christ. You are to be obedient, respectful of him or of her, and the work is to be done of the same character as if Christ were going to examine the work. Now, brother, that puts a whole new twist in our labor. But that's what he's saying. That's what he said. Look, if you will, in Colossians chapter 3. Same thing, almost. Slaves or employees in all things obey those who are your employers on earth, not with external service that is just doing it to get by. Your heart's not in it. You listen, did you know that a clock watcher is a poor testimony? You know what he's talking about? He's talking about clock watching employees, not with external service as those who merely please men, but with sincerity of heart, fearing the Lord. You are subject to the Lord in your employment. Whatever you do, do your work heartily. Put your whole heart into it, as for the Lord rather than men. If you look at it coming from Him, you want to fight. You want to get ugly. You want to say some things you shouldn't say. But you see, the key is where we see it coming from. Now, I don't believe you can do a sloppy job with a clear conscience. You say, well, they mistreat me. That's not the issue. Other folks get by with it. That's not it. I deserve more than they're paying me. You should have settled that before you got there. Listen, you can give 40 reasons for doing a poor job, but you can't give me one single biblical reason acceptable before God, not a one. That's the spirit he's talking about here. Now, look, if you will, back over into Titus just a few moments, and I want you to notice something he says and makes it very, very clear. Chapter 2, verse 9, and it's amazing how people do this who are Christians and brag about it. Chapter 2, verse 9, urge, he says, urge the employees to be subject to their own employers and everything to be well-pleasing, not argumentative. Pretty straight, isn't it? You don't argue with them. Secondly, not pilfering or stealing from them. If you don't have the authority to walk out 30 minutes early, you have just stolen what you paid for working for 30 minutes. That's stealing. Now, I can understand a lost man doing that, but God says for believers, I'm telling you, my friend, He says, no way can you justify that. Lost man can't justify it either, but I mean, He says, no argumentation and no stealing. Listen, but showing all good faith that they may adorn the doctrine of God our Savior in every respect. Our good, righteous, just, fair conduct is going to draw them to the Savior. But I wonder how many Christians are willing to give a little bit and compromise a little over here in order to gain just a little bit more. He says, no, there's no way that you and I can justify that. Now, he says we are to be submissive, that our spirit is to be one of wholehearted service. We're to be honest. And it's interesting here that in 1 Timothy, no, go back to 1 Timothy a moment. He says, if you work for a Christian employer, you know what? He says, let those who have believers as their employees not be disrespectful to them, but listen, because they're brethren, let them serve them all the more. You're to work harder. Then if you'll go back to chapter 6 of Ephesians, he says, verse 8, when you and I are good responders, he says, knowing that whatever good thing each one does, this he will receive back from the Lord, whether slave or

of submission, throwing our whole heart into it, giving it our best because we're serving Him, not serving man. Now, what about the employer? He said, boy, I'm waiting to get to that one. Well, it's very interesting what he says in Colossians and Ephesians. Go back to Ephesians chapter 6. Listen to what he says. Verse 9, masters or employers, do the same things to them. That is, the golden rule is the rule for employers. Treat your employees exactly the way you want to be treated. Listen, and he says, you don't do it by intimidation and threats. Employers are not to lord it over their employees with intimidations and threats of firing. He says, give up threatening, knowing that both your master and your employee's master is in heaven and there's no partiality with him. If the employee mistreats the employer, they have to pay the penalty. If the employer mistreats the employee, have to pay the penalty. Back over to Colossians chapter 3. He says, chapter 4, verse 1, masters, grant to your employees justice and fairness, knowing that you too have a master in heaven. It is the responsibility of the employer to pay a fair wage and to provide the right kind of working conditions and to have the right kind of spirit and to treat the employees with respect and honor. For the truth is, employers and employees who know the Lord Jesus Christ are brothers and sisters in the Lord. And you see, the principle of love always prevails over everything else. There is in no fashion, for no reason, are we to mistreat a brother or sister. That doesn't mean there'll not be sometimes difficulty and discipline and very difficult situations. But the principle is, what is our spirit? It is the spirit of loving, forgiveness, discipline, and instruction. Before you let somebody go, to be sure they understand why. That has nothing to do with you being angry. It has to do with that you want the very best for them. And an employer who has to let someone go because of wrongdoing, or because of lack of discipline on the job, or because of creating disharmony, should explain to them why, and in the spirit of Christian love, say to that person, I am responsible to God as your employer. They may say, don't give me this religious bit, let them say anything they want to. Acknowledge that you're responsible to God to be a good employer, and you're going to have to give an account to God for the way you treat your employees, and therefore, to let them get by with wrongdoing, you're going to have to give an account to God. Very clear, he says, there's no partiality with God in the treatment of employees and employers. God says fair and just, remembering that there is a day of accountability. And he said, now why did Paul say so much to these churches, to the slaves, not very much to the slave owners? Because there were probably 100 to 1 slaves versus slave masters in the church. But it's clear how we should treat one another. You see, there is power in submission. There's an awesome power in submission to authority. Jesus was submissive to His Father's authority. He's given us an example. He said, I only do the things that the Father tells me to do. We're to be submissive to authority. And there is power in submission. There is persuasiveness in loving submission. And my friend, if you're not a Christian, I want to encourage you to surrender your life to Christ. Submit yourself to the authority of God. You know why so many people are not submissive on their job? I bet you if you take a little poll, here's what you'd find. If they're not submissive to their working authority, they're not submissive to spiritual authorities, and they're not submissive to God's authority. It's amazing how that works in people's lives. There is power in submission. There is freedom in submission.
And God says there is blessing in submission because

0: God assumes the responsibility for the blessing. And I will encourage you, my friend, to trust the Lord Jesus Christ as your Savior, submit to His authority, submit to the authorities of government, church, labor, and watch God begin to free you, liberate you, promote you, prosper you. God will favor those who walk in submission to Him. And then I want to say it again to all of you who are Christians. Wherever you work, you have a responsibility before God to leave this trail behind you wherever you're working, a godly testimony of what the Christian life is all about. That's what all of these admonitions have as their goal, that our message, the message of the truth of the gospel, is unhindered and untarnished by our life.
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4: Today's abridged scripture reading is from Daniel chapter 1, where we find that Daniel, Hananiah, Mishael, and Azariah were among the Hebrew youths selected for training to be servants in King Nebuchadnezzar's court. Verse 5. The king appointed for them a daily ration from the king's choice food and from the wine which he drank, and appointed that they should be educated 3 years, at the end of which they were to enter the king's personal service. But Daniel made up his mind that he would not defile himself with the king's choice food or with the wine which he drank. So he sought permission from the commander of the officials that he might not defile himself. Now God granted Daniel favor and compassion in the sight of the commander of the officials. And the commander of the officials said to Daniel, "I am afraid of my lord the king, who has appointed your food and your drink. For why should he see your faces looking more haggard than the youths who are your own age? Then you would make me forfeit my head to the king." But Daniel said to the overseer, "Please test your servants for 10 days, and let us be given some vegetables to eat and water to drink. Then let our appearance be observed in your presence, and the appearance of the youths who are eating the king's choice food, and deal with your servants according to what you see." So he listened to them in this matter, and tested them for 10 days. At the end of 10 days, their appearance seemed better, and they were fatter than all the youths who had been eating the king's choice food. So the overseer continued to withhold their choice food and the wine they were to drink, and kept giving them vegetables. As for these 4 youths, God gave them knowledge and intelligence in every branch of literature and wisdom. Daniel even understood all kinds of visions and dreams. Then at the end of the days which the king had specified for presenting them, the commander of the officials presented them before Nebuchadnezzar. The king talked with them, and out of them all, not one was found like Daniel, Hananiah, Mishael, and Azariah. So they entered the king's personal service. As for every matter of wisdom and understanding, about which the king consulted them, he found them 10 times better than all the magicians and conjurers who were in all his realm.
1: Daniel and his friends faced a dilemma that echoes in our own life. What do we do when faithfulness to God puts us at odds with the world around us? Our challenge is to live under God's authority while remaining in submission to the law of the land. But when the two collide, our first instinct should be to seek the Lord's guidance before moving forward. Daniel's example shows us what that looks like in practice. Had he bluntly declared, "I won't eat this food," he wouldn't have lasted long. But the Lord gave him the wisdom to humbly seek permission from the person in authority over him, rather than stage a confrontation. God honored Daniel's commitment and provided a way for him to live righteously, not through defiance, but through discernment. We remember Daniel and his three friends for the remarkable lives they lived, but it's important to realize that the determining factor was never their own greatness. Rather, it was their devotion to a heavenly Father who does extraordinary things in lives that are fully surrendered to Him. Keep in mind their example of faithfulness and watch what God does when you make yourself available to Him.
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5: Protecting your job might not always be the most important thing. Hear a story about that in a moment with Charles Stanley.
0: I was talking to a young lady about a story she told me. She worked for this particular man, and he asked her to do something that she didn't believe was really right in her eyes. She says, "No, I'm not going to do it," even though it was going to profit him and her. She says, "No, I'm not going to do it." So he argued with her about how profitable it would be. Nobody would know but them, and he rationalized all the things about his request. And it sounded really good, she says, but deep down inside, everything in me said, "No, that is a violation of the truth. It is deceptive." Now, it wasn't an outright lie, but it was deceptive, which is to lie. She said, "No." So what did he do? He fired her for 2 weeks. 2 weeks later, he calls her back, apologized, said, "I want to ask you to forgive me. You were right." He said, this man wasn't even a Christian. He says, "I've not had a good night's sleep since the day I fired you." When she told me this, now he's going to church for the first time in his life. A good witness, someone who was willing, to lose her job for the sake of the gospel of Jesus Christ. He now is adorning her doctrine, the gospel of Christ.
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0: 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The Light. 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
1: Morning, it's 10 degrees at 6 o'clock. I'm Les Moore, and here's what's making our news today, this Tuesday, the 8th of September. It's brought to you by our friends at My Professionals Law Office. Start off with national news, where as of midnight today, Canada imposed retaliatory tariffs on about $28 billion worth of American goods, taking effect just after midnight this morning in response to new U.S. tariffs on Canadian products. The measures target items including things like dairy, plywood, and even sunscreen, matching the value of the goods hit by Washington's tariffs. The latest escalation follows the collapse of trade talks between Ottawa and Washington, with both sides blaming the other for making last-minute demands. Meantime, Conservative leader Pierre Poilievre is demanding that Prime Minister Mark Carney reveal the cost of the Canadian counter tariffs, as well as disclose the full deal reached before trade negotiations with Washington broke down August the 21st. Former world champion figure skater and federal cabinet minister Otto Jelnik has died at the age of 86. Born in Prague, Jelnik and his family fled communist Czechoslovakia and came to Canada in 1952. He and his sister Maria represented Canada in Paris skating in the 1960 Olympics, and 2 years later won a world championship gold medal in Prague. Jelnik later entered politics, serving in the federal cabinet and becoming known for his dedication to our country. Central Alberta Indigenous filmmaker Georgina Lightning is dead following a rodeo accident in Enoch on Saturday. Alberta RCMP say that the 63-year-old was taking photos from a designated media area when a horse veered off course and struck her. Paramedics treated Lightning at the scene, but she was pronounced dead. The Enoch Cree First Nation and Lightning's daughter, actor and musician Crystal Lightning, confirmed her death on social media. And condolences, of course, from all of us here at Touch Canada Broadcasting. U.S. President Donald Trump says that he loves the idea of renaming the state of New Mexico, New America, instead. The governor of New Mexico, Democrat Michelle Lujan Grisham, says that she's not for the idea and that it's not up for debate. That's our news. Some sports in a moment. Take our first look at traffic for 6:03. And it's early, and looks like at the moment we are free and clear of any issues or problems out there. Feel free to give me a call or text, though, if you want to report any traffic issues that you see or encounter. 403-249-7000. Well, the Edmonton Elks rallied from an 18-point deficit to beat the Calgary Stampeders 38-28 yesterday, Labor Day's game at McMahon Stadium. Justin Rankin broke a 50-yard touchdown run with 4 minutes left to put Edmonton ahead for good, while the Elks scored 24 points in just the final 10 minutes of the game to earn their third straight win and remain atop the CFL West. Edmonton hosts the Stampeders Saturday in the second of the back-to-back home-and-home series, the only two times that the two teams are going to meet this regular season. Earlier in the day, Chad Kelly threw three touchdown passes to lead the Toronto Argonauts to a 37-22 Labor Day victory over the Hamilton Tiger Cats in Hamilton. In baseball, Jeff McNeil legged out an infield single to drive in the winning run in the bottom of the ninth inning, and the Athletics beat the Toronto Blue Jays 6-5 after blowing a four-run lead. The loss leaves the Blue Jays a game back of Cleveland in the American League wildcard races. The Guardians also lost yesterday 6-4 to the Baltimore Orioles. And at the U.S. Open, the men's draw saw several dramatic results, with top-seeded Alexander Zverev of Germany advancing to the quarterfinals with a straight-set win over Luciano Darderi of Italy, while American Ben Shelton beat 8th-seeded Stefanos Tsitsipas of Greece in straight sets to set up a quarterfinal match against defending champion Carlos Alcaraz. Francis Tiafoe and Alex Mickelson also advanced, keeping strong American hopes alive. On the women's side, Coco Gauff beat fellow American Iva Jovic 6-1, 6-4 to reach the quarters, but the biggest story of the day was Zhang Qingwen's comeback victory over six-time Grand Slam champion Iga Swiatek. Elena Rybakina also beat Naomi Osaka in straight sets and will face Zhang next. And that's our sports news. Weather-wise, just got an update here, see what we are looking at. Today we're going to be, looks like it's going to be a drying out kind of day today. Sun cloud mix, 30% chance of showers this morning. Later this afternoon, a possibility as well, but 22 is the forecasted high. Should be a nice day tomorrow. Lots of sunshine, hopefully dry out quite a bit. A high of 24 degrees, but then right back to the rain on Thursday. High of 14 degrees, rainy 11 expected on Friday as well. And then we'll see what the long range forecast has for us, if we're going to continue to be rainy or not, but enjoy the days ahead. are currently mostly cloudy and sitting at 10.
0: 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Here's a song that does just that on AM 700, The Light.

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That's Tom West and Hosanna in the Highest here on AM 700 The Light 613. Let's get to our 60-second Devo to go for today, taking a look at 2 Corinthians chapter 4, verse 13, that says, "And since we have the same spirit of faith, according to what is written, I believed, and therefore I spoke," which, by the way, comes from Psalm 116, "we also believe, and therefore speak." The New Living Translation puts it this way. It says, "But we continue to preach because we have the same kind of faith the psalmist had when he said, I believed in God, so I spoke." So my friend, do you believe upon the Lord Jesus Christ as I do? Is he your Savior as he is mine? Do you believe the gospel and in all the promises of the Bible, past, present, and future? Well, then let's share it. Let's speak out, speaking up as well, speaking as the oracles of God, offering words that are like apples of gold and settings of silver. See, these days the world doesn't speak, does it? It screams, and so may the children of God not stay quiet and intimidated by the world and afraid of what people might think of us. I want to encourage you that we would all, you know, emulate the bravery and the boldness of David and the Apostle Paul. I believed, and therefore I spoke.

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1: I've had people say that I'm a self-made man. I'd like to set the record straight.

0: Don't you love that? Steel drums. Oh, that sounds so nice. It sounds like inviting, in fact. I'd like to go to where they produce that kind of music and play it live, like Barbados. Ah, sounds good. How would you like to travel on down to Barbados on us and our partners at the Barbados Tourism Board, as we have a little contest going on right now. I wouldn't even call it little. We have a great contest going on right now, our fall getaway. You can head on down to Barbados to an all-inclusive resort called Turtle Beach, Barbados, a tribute portfolio all-inclusive resort. So that means your flights are covered, your hotel stay is covered, your food is covered as well. And I've looked at pictures of this resort and their pools and how they're right up there against the beach as well. It is awesome. It's a trip for four as well, by the way. And encouraging families. Yeah, mom, dad, a couple kids. Get on down to the Barbados area and tour around. It's a 5 days, six nights. Going to be a wonderful, wonderful trip. Now, how do you enter? Well, it's a draw. And so all you got to do is text us. 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And it doesn't get any easier than that. Just text in the word paradise. 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
2: God often goes out of his way to take ordinary people to do extraordinary things through. 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Okay, we'll take Laurie for our baseball team. Laurie, you can be first base. Oh, I get to play first base. 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Yeah. So if you're like that, if you're one of the people who were looked over, I want you to know something. God often picks the unqualified to do the unexpected. That means you and that means me. Let's let the Lord use us.
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0: All right, 6:27, and yeah, a lot of people interested in heading to the Barbados. I should add, I forgot to add actually, when you do text the word paradise today to enter the draw, and the draw will be a little bit less than a month from now. It'll be October the 2nd. So we're going to play this game all month. You can enter once a day, and the keyword again to text in, 403-249-7000, is paradise. And of course, include your full name. And that way we... know who we're texting with or who we're dealing with. So full name, 403-249-7000. We are sitting at 9 degrees here, your news headlines, and we'll give you the details of these stories coming up at the top of the hour. Today, retaliatory tariffs against the United States kick in for Canada. Pierre Poilievre is demanding that the Prime Minister reveal the cost of the counter tariffs. And we remember with a heavy heart, former world champion figure skater, federal cabinet minister Otto Jelinek. He's passed away at the age of 86. And Central Alberta Indigenous filmmaker Georgina Lightning also passing away. Hers happened in an accident at a rodeo in the Enoch Cree First Nation. And that's our news. News headlines. We'll give you the details of these stories at the top of the hour. In sports, win for Edmonton over Calgary in the Labor Day Classic in a rainy McMahon Stadium. Stamps were really dominating and then just kind of collapsed and lost 38-28 to Edmonton. They have a rematch coming up on Saturday up in Edmonton. More sports news, including baseball and action at the U.S. Open in Flushing Meadows, New York, in tennis, all coming up at the top of the hour. So back to traffic. And looks like at the moment we're still okay, free and clear of any accidents right now. Drive safely. And if you do see any issues or problems in traffic that you want to report, feel free to give me a call or a text, please, 403-249-7000.
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That's Anointed here on AM 700, The Letter. Less More, 637. And boy, did I ever learn another lesson. It's a lesson I have learned over and over and over again, and I never seem to ever let it settle and be real in my life. My wife loves to be hospitable. She just loves it. It makes her happy. And we had originally had a big hike planned for our home group to head out to Kananaskis yesterday, and it's kind of like an annual tradition for us, and well, it looked like we were going to be rained out. And so I had told everybody, we'll have a plan B in case it gets rained out. You know, these instructions were probably around like Thursday-ish, and said, you know, if it does indeed stay cold and rainy, then we'll everybody have a plan B. And then as we approached the Monday, we realized it was going to indeed be rainy, and then the idea came up, well, what if we kind of just had a bit of a get together at our house? And so that kind of came together, and I said to my wife, just go to Costco and just, why don't you just buy a few things in plastic containers and lay them out? It'll be okay. We just want to have coffee in that at, you know, around 11 o'clock. Not really a breakfast per se, but just something simple. And that's how I would do it. I'm a guy after all. I would just go buy some things, put them on a plate and make some coffee, and we'd be good. And she said, yeah, but, and then, you know, goes all in and spends a lot of time prepping and making it a whole lot nicer, putting the woman's touch, if you know what I mean. And as everybody came over, and we had such a nice time, and I think people really appreciate that extra, you know, mile that somebody can go. And then I learned that lesson again, that you know what, why would I ever try to deter her? Because I saw her working into the evening. I said, just make it simple, and she always goes all out. Why do I not learn that? It just brings her so much joy.

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12: 6:47, and a quick look at our traffic scene. 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Some Starfield after this one by John Bauer. It's Surround here on AM 700, The Light.

It's nice to see a lot of people entering our draw. Draw will be October the 2nd to go down to Barbados. And I'm looking at the page that is put on by the Barbados Tourism Board. Really beautiful, man. They got a lot more going on there than I realized. I've been there. I traveled there, just kind of had a whole day to, like, in between flights. I think we had like 5 or 6 hours free. So me and some colleagues on our way down to Guyana, actually, en route through Barbados, left the airport and visited some friends, had a little mini tour of the island. I remember being very impressed, but it is a place. And you know what? If you're into more than just the beach, I think Barbados would be a fantastic place to be at. They've got a marathon. They've got cricket that goes on there, cricket league and things like that, if you're into that. Of course, wonderful beaches. And then it goes beyond, as you can do some hiking in their tropical forest and a whole lot more music. Rihanna is from there, by the way. And who knows? Maybe she'll be doing something. Who knows? Anyway, a draw going on all this month. It is a contest where all you got to do to be a part of our fall getaway is send in a keyword. And the keyword, and you can only do it once a day, by the way. Today's keyword is paradise. And so if you want to be entered for this draw for tickets, all-inclusive, flights, hotel, everything, just text in the word paradise to 403-249-7000, 403-249-7000, and you'll have a chance to win. And then you can work out with the Barbados Tourism Board when you go. So those details are between you and them. 403-249-7000. Paradise is the keyword today. Here's Starfield.

0: 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CJLI Calgary is AM 700. The Light. Now, here's what you need to know this morning. News, traffic, and weather on AM 700. 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
1: Morning, it's 9 degrees at 7 o'clock. I'm Les Moore, and here's what's making our news today. This Tuesday, the 8th of September, it's brought to you by our friends at My Professionals Law Office. Start off with national news, where Canada has imposed retaliatory tariffs on about $28 billion worth of American goods, taking effect just after midnight this morning in response to new U.S. tariffs on Canadian products. The measures target items including dairy, plywood, and sunscreen, matching the value of the goods hit by Washington's tariffs. The latest escalation follows the collapse of trade talks between Ottawa and Washington, with both sides blaming the other for making last-minute demands. Meantime, Conservative leader Pierre Poilievre is demanding that Prime Minister Mark Carney reveal the cost of the Canadian counter tariffs, as well as disclose the full deal reached before trade negotiations with Washington broke down on August the 21st. Former world champion figure skater and federal cabinet minister Otto Jelinek has died at the age of 86. Born in Prague, Jelinek and his family fled communist Czechoslovakia and came to Canada in 1952. He and his sister Maria represented Canada in pair skating at the 1960 Olympics and 2 years later won a world champion gold medal in Prague. Jelinek later entered politics, serving in the federal cabinet and becoming known for his dedication to our nation. Central Alberta Indigenous filmmaker Georgina Lightning is dead following a rodeo accident in Enoch on Saturday. Alberta RCMP say the 63-year-old was taking photos from a designated media area when a horse veered off course and struck her. Paramedics treated Lightning at the scene, but she was pronounced dead. The Enoch Cree First Nation and Lightning's daughter, actor and musician Crystal Lightning, confirmed her death on social media, and condolences, of course, go out from all of us here at Touch Canada Broadcasting. And a silly story out of the States, where U.S. President Donald Trump says that he loves the idea of renaming the state of New Mexico to be New America instead. The governor of New Mexico, who is a Democrat, Michelle Lujan Grisham, says that she's not for the idea and says it's not up for debate. And that's our news. Some sports in just a moment. We'll take another quick look at traffic for 702. Looks like other than building volume, especially slow through construction areas, we're okay, free and clear at the moment of any issues, problems, installs, etc. If you want to report something that you see, feel free to give me a call or text, 403-249-7000. Labor Day game was yesterday, and what an odd game it was, as the Stampeders started off excellently and then just kind of fell apart, losing 38-28 to the Edmonton Elks. Justin Rankin of Edmonton broke a 50-yard touchdown run with just 4 minutes left to put Edmonton ahead for good. And they scored 24 points in the final 10 minutes to beat the Stampeders. They have a rematch coming up on Saturday up in Edmonton. And so that'll be the only two times that the two teams will meet this regular season, the Labor Day game and the rematch. Earlier in the day yesterday, Chad Kelly threw three touchdown passes to lead Toronto to a 37-22 Labor Day victory over the Hamilton Tiger Cats in Hamilton. In baseball, Jeff McNeil legged out an infield single to drive in the winning run in the bottom of the ninth inning, and the Athletics beat the Toronto Blue Jays 6-5. After blowing a four-run lead, the loss leaves the Blue Jays a game back of Cleveland in the American League wildcard race, as the Guardians also lost 6-4 to the Baltimore Orioles. And in tennis, the men's draw saw several dramatic results at the U.S. Open, with top seed Alexander Zverev of Germany advancing to the quarterfinals with a straight set win over Luciano Darderi of Italy, while American Ben Shelton beat 8-seeded Stefano Tsitsipas of Greece in straight sets to set up a quarterfinal against defending champion Carlos Alcaraz. That's going to be a great match. Francis Tiafoe and Alex Mickelson also advanced, keeping strong American hopes alive. Over on the women's side, Coco Gauff beat fellow American Iva Jovic 6-1-6-4 to reach the quarters. But the biggest story of the day yesterday, Qinwen Zheng of China, she had another comeback victory, this time over Grand Slam champion Iga Swiatek. Alina Rybakina also beat Naomi Osaka in straight sets and is going to next face Zheng. And that's our sports news. Weather-wise, good, kind of up and down, if you ask me. We have a good chance of drying out, but we do have a chance of some showers this morning and a chance of showers later this afternoon. In the meantime, a partly cloudy sky and a high of 22, so it's going to warm back up. Nice day tomorrow, sunshine, a high of 24 degrees. And then we're looking at rain again Thursday and Friday, highs around 11 to 14 degrees with periods of rain. And the long-range forecast is looking better, maybe some partly cloudy skies. But over the five-day forecast, look at A little bit of sunshine, a little bit of rain. At the moment, mainly clear. We're sitting at plus 9.
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That's Reach Out Worship, out of Ontario, by the way. Forget About Me, here on AM 700 The Light. And a good morning. It's hour number two, so let's get to our 60-second Devo to go again for today, taking a look at 2 Corinthians chapter 4, verse 13, that says, "And since we have the same spirit of faith, according to what is written, I believed, and therefore I spoke, we also believe, and therefore speak." The New Living Translation puts it this way, "But we continue to preach because we have the same kind of faith that the psalmist had when he said, I believed in God, and so I spoke." And so this morning, I just want to encourage you and ask you, do you believe upon the Lord Jesus Christ as I do? Is he your Lord and Savior as he is mine? Do you believe the gospel and all the promises of the Bible, past, present, and future? Because if you do, I want to encourage you, let's share it, you know, speaking out, speaking up, speaking the oracles of God, you know, offering words that are like apples of gold in settings of silver, as the Proverbs puts it. See, these days the world doesn't speak to us. It screams. And so may the children of God not stay quiet, intimidated by the world and afraid of what people might think of us. May we all emulate the bravery and the boldness of David and the Apostle Paul. I believed and therefore I spoke. You can read 2 Corinthians chapter 4, verse 13 for yourself and think about it, meditate upon it. And that is today's Devo to Go.

0: It's a beautiful song. It's Gary Chapman here on AM 700 The Light. Let's play this again. There's just something about steel drums that kind of warms you up. Now, I know we're technically still in the summer season here in Alberta, but it's cooling down a little bit, and we feel it. And so, if you're wise, you plan ahead, and you say, I'm going to go on a nice, warm vacation. We have lots of options flying from here, don't we? We could go down to like places like Mexico or some resorts in Central America, maybe go to Hawaii or the Caribbean, which is always a wonderful option as well. Barbados Tourism Board is working with us here at Touch Canada Broadcasting. We have a wonderful prize, a nice little fall getaway prize where you can have a chance to win an all-inclusive trip for four to Barbados. Food's included, lodging, flights, everything's included. 5 days, 5 days, six nights. 6 days, five nights. I'm getting it backwards. And anyway, it's going to be a nice little, almost a whole week long. And you got a chance to go. And it is a draw. So all you got to do is send in the keyword for today and your name. Don't forget your name. Just text in the word paradise today. Spell out paradise and give us your name, full name. And do that to 403-249-7000. Again, 403-249-7000. You'll automatically be entered in a draw. It goes into a database. And that draw literally is picked by software randomly. Boop! Could be you. I guarantee you, you won't win if you don't play. So again, just text in the word paradise, 403-249-7000. And your full name, and you'll be entered, and you can only play once a day. And we've got a whole bunch of keywords for the month of September as we go on day by day, and we'll let you know what they are. So you'll be listening for that keyword, text it in. If you want to know all the details of this contest, you can always go to our website, amthelight.com, and you can read right there. A trip for four to Barbados, a beautiful island. You got a chance to win. Again, Paradise, 403-249-7000.
1: Are you busy? I'm Mary Lohman of the Christian Working Woman, and your response is likely to be, are you kidding? Who isn't busy? But this week I'm asking some questions to help us determine what God thinks about our busyness. Yesterday I asked, are you busy for the right reasons? If you missed that, you can find it on our website at christianworkingwoman.org. Here's the next question to ask yourself. Has busyness become my identity? Do I take pride in my busyness? Some years ago, I recognized this was true of me. I found my self-worth, in part, in staying very busy, accomplishing lots of things, and having people notice. Often I would hear, "How do you do all you do?" And I would take pride in knowing that people noticed how busy I am. Mind you, for the most part, I was doing things in ministry, doing things for Jesus, but far too much of my motivation was to get the praise and admiration of others. That was who I was. As God's Spirit revealed this spirit of pride to me, I began to pray that God would deliver me from being addicted to busyness. I truly believe it can become an addiction when we are driven to keep going and stay busy because that's who we are. We have built our worth on our accomplishments instead of on Christ. One way you can tell if this is your problem is to notice how much you talk about how busy you are. Do you wear your busyness like a badge of honor, a point of pride? You may be doing good works, good things God put you here to do, but if your busyness is all about you instead of pure service to the Lord, then you need to pray about that. Ask God to deliver you, not from doing the good things He wants you to do, but from that sense of pride and identity based on your busyness. I've noticed how we are prone to play one-upsmanship. You know what I mean. We say, "Hi, how are you doing?" And the other person gives a litany of how busy they are. And then we reply with our own list as though we're trying to prove that we're busier than the other person. And on it goes. Subtly, without realizing it, we've taken on pride in how busy we are. I hope you'll ask yourself this question. Has busyness become my identity? And be willing to let God change that attitude in you if that's necessary. We are urged to walk worthy of our calling as Christ follower, but what does that look like? Tune into Walking Worthy, a podcast from the Christian Working Woman. You can find it on your favorite podcast platform or at christianworkingwoman.org. I think you'll really enjoy the podcast, so give them a try.
2: A fancy latte, a trip to the nail salon, dinner out. People enjoy treating themselves. However, a recent report showed nearly 3/4 of Americans say they feel guilty when they spend money on little luxuries that once brought them joy. The YouGov survey polled over 5,000 adults. Many said today's financial pressures are making happiness harder to afford, which begs the question, can happiness be purchased? The survey found it's not personal finances that best predict a person's happiness, but rather the, quote, joy mindset, namely those who feel gratitude, appreciate the little things, and experience moments of wonder. Now, hopefully, we can look at that and see glimmers of truth pointing to something greater. There is a joy that was purchased, but not by us. It was by Jesus Christ, who offers to us both forgiveness of sin and true life in Him. I'm David Wolin at haventoday.org.
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0: All right, sitting at 10 degrees, sunny day. We are on 17th Avenue, and there's quite a reflection off the buildings west of us. Boy, a lot of glare, and but it's nice to see the blue sky once again after a very rainy and gray weekend. We should see somewhere around 22 for our high today, and don't be surprised if we develop some more rain the latter part of the afternoon. That's the forecast for today. Details of your five-day forecast coming up, and it's a little bit up and down coming up at the top of the hour. Here are news headlines, and we'll tell you these stories in detail as well coming up at 8 o'clock. So as of midnight today, $28 billion worth of retaliatory tariffs on American goods now in our nation. Conservative leader Pierre Poilievre is demanding that Prime Minister Mark Carney reveal the cost of this counter-tariff plan. And a couple passings. One nationally as Otto Jelinek, a former federal cabinet minister and Olympian, has passed away at the age of 86. And this name is new to me, but significant in the world of arts and film. Central Alberta Indigenous filmmaker Georgina Lightning passing away as well. It was a tragic accident as she was at a rodeo and got struck by a horse. She wasn't competing. She was taking pictures and got hit and clipped by a horse there and died right there in the arena. Sad story. Our condolences to her family. In sports, it was a win for the Edmonton Elks over the Calgary Stampeders. Come from behind victory, actually. They beat the Stamps 38-28, and they have a rematch coming up Saturday up in Edmonton. In baseball, the Jays lost to the Athletics 6-5, but they only remain a game behind in the American League wildcard race with Cleveland. Cleveland also lost yesterday 6-4 to Baltimore. So more sports coming up at 7:03. Back to traffic. There is one incident on the go. This is 32nd Avenue and Deerfoot Trail. We're looking at a car off on the side there. Northbound Deerfoot right there at 32nd. That off-ramp there is blocking the merge lane. Emergency vehicles there and some cones and so on and so forth. Just be aware of that one. That's the only incident we are aware of. Feel free to give me a call or text if you want to report something else. 403-249-7000.
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0: 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Personal stories of life-changing faith, redemption, and hope. This is Lauren. He ran into some hard times and could barely afford to put food on the table.
1: We know what hunger is. We used to live in a different part of the city, and over there they had crab apples all over the place. So me and my oldest, we left early in the morning. It was like 5 or 6 in the morning. And we went over there with a couple garbage bags. We filled up quite a bit, as much as we could carry, and brought them home. That was going to be our, you know, next few days' meals.
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1: 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This place offers hope.
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3: 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Remember Jiminy Cricket? And he told Pinocchio, always let your conscience be your guide. Pretty good advice. 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
2: What is the Great Commission of the Lord Jesus Christ? 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That actually is mission with the end in mind. Are you part of it? Think about it.
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3: All right, 7:45, 10 degrees, mostly sunny sky. Earlier, there was an issue on northbound Deerfoot Trail at 32nd. That's been taken care of. Seeing lots of red on the City of Calgary map, meaning that there is heavy volume, some stop-and-go traffic, and that's just the way it goes. We have school in full mode again, like everybody's back to class, everyone's back to work, and so here we go. It's a new season, and I hope you have a great day at work. So glad to spend some of my morning with you here on AM 700 The Light. Back to some more music. Here's Parallel Worship. It's Be Still on The Light.

0: Tuesday. I want to bring you a little testimony. Testimony Tuesday, I like to call it. Remembering a life of somebody who was given beauty for ashes, hope in despair. You'll hear this lady's voice and say, is she from here? Yeah, she lives here. Moved here. And has quite a testimony to tell. Here is today's Testimony Tuesday story of the day.
1: Hello, my name's Angela Sanwulu, and I have a story of hope to share with you. I was born in the northern part of Nigeria, in Western Africa, in a city called Kaduna. Kaduna was pretty cosmopolitan, and people from other parts

parts of Nigeria, as well as other nationalities such as British, Americans, Chinese and Indians lived there. Everyone lived in harmony, regardless of their religious affiliation. I asked Jesus into my heart when I was 9 years old, and by the end of that year, all of my family had asked Jesus into their hearts as well. We were immediately surrounded by amazing Christians who taught us God's words and helped us to grow as believers. The first wave of religious persecution I remember happened in 1987 when I was almost 10 years old. One Friday, after Muslim prayers, there was a sudden panic in the city. Children were being picked up early from school, and we were told that cars were being stopped, and if the passengers were Christians, they were given an opportunity to convert to Islam or be killed. Everyone tried to get home and hide. Many neighborhoods were attacked and people were killed. Churches were being surrounded and burned to the ground, and pastors were targeted and their homes destroyed. While the government responded by imposing curfews in the city until things died down, there seemed to be riots on smaller scales that went on for months afterwards. Another religious attack happened in 1992. I was in my final year in high school, and it was really scary for me. The riots went on for about 2 weeks, and at the end of it, there had been a lot of carnage. Homes and businesses belonging to Christians had been burned down, churches had been torched, and so had some mosques in retaliation, and so many were dead. Because people were afraid to leave their homes, no one buried those who had been killed. I can't ever forget the smell of decaying flesh as it hung over the entire city. The scale of destruction was really vast. These attacks did not instill hatred for our Muslim neighbors in us. Rather, we began to love them and grow bolder in preaching Christ to them. Instead of fueling anger in us Christians, those times of religious persecution made us stronger. We knew that following Jesus could be costly, and we were prepared to pay the price. It helped us to be strong in our faith. And after such seasons of persecution, those that became Christians increased, and church services increased than they had been before. Many people were confronted with the need to make a choice, and they chose Christ. Others were convinced by stories of miraculous deliverances, such as that of a man who had been attacked by a group of Muslim youth armed with machetes. As they struck blows on him, he curled up yelling, "Jesus! Jesus! Jesus!" And soon after, his attackers fled. He ought to have been hacked to death, but he was as surprised as they must have been to find that he did not sustain a single cut to his body. I suppose you could say that the church there went through a period similar to the time of the Acts of the Apostles, where God was at work among us. I believe that this is a story of hope because I know we tend to avoid trouble and hardship if we can. No one chooses to be persecuted or to lose loved ones or to go through illnesses or to experience financial difficulties. However, I have found that it is in places like those that you discover who you are in Christ and what you truly believe. It is in those difficult times that we learn to love Jesus and to lean on Him. And it's in those times that we know God better and feel His presence closer. It's a good place to be in. It's a place where your faith is tested and it can bring more glory to God than anything. My name's Angela Sanwulu, and this has been my story of hope.

definitely know we are onto a good thing with this contest to send somebody down to Barbados. Actually, four people, four plane tickets, four all-inclusive, you know, not tickets, but, you know, stay at the hotel at an all-inclusive down in Barbados. You know, it's a popular thing when we're getting all the attention and all the people entering. Turtle Beach, Barbados, it's a tribute portfolio, all-inclusive resort, and four people get to go down there. And we're kind of hoping and encouraging it to be like mom, dad, and a couple kids. But you can enter regardless. And we're doing this in partnership with our good friends at the Barbados Tourism Board. And so when you go is really up to you, that you can work that out with them. But I'm looking at this resort. It looks absolutely awesome, run by Marriott, by the way. And Barbados is a beautiful, beautiful Caribbean island. And who wouldn't want to go there? Of course, living in Canada, you know a price like this is going to be good. We have a key word today that is paradise. And you got to text that into our text line today with your name, please. So paradise, text it in 403-249-7000. You'll be automatically entered for the draw. And each day this month, we've got a new keyword. So be listening for that. Today's is paradise.

0: 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Serving Calgary, Edmonton, and Red Deer. CJLI Calgary is AM 700. The Light. Now, here's what you need to know this morning. News, traffic, and weather. 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
1: Good morning. It's mainly sunny, 10 degrees at 8 o'clock. I'm Les Moore, and here's what's making our news today. This Tuesday, the 8th of September, brought to you by our friends at My Professionals Law Office. Canada imposed retaliatory tariffs on about $28 billion worth of American goods, taking effect just after midnight this morning in response to new U.S. tariffs on Canadian products. The measure targets items such as dairy, plywood, sunscreen, matching the value of the goods hit by Washington's tariffs. The latest escalation follows the collapse of trade talks between Ottawa and Washington, with both sides blaming the other for making last-minute demands. Meantime, Conservative leader Pierre Poilievre is demanding that Prime Minister Mark Carney reveal the cost of the Canadian counter-tariffs, as well as disclose the full deal reached before trade negotiations between Washington broke down on August 21st. Former world champion figure skater and federal cabinet minister Otto Jelnik has died at the age of 86. Born in Prague, Jelnik and his family fled communist Czechoslovakia, came to Canada in 1952. He and his sister Maria represented Canada in Paris skating in the 1960 Olympics, and 2 years later won a world championship gold medal in Prague. Jelnik later entered politics, serving in the federal cabinet and becoming known for his dedication to Canada. Central Alberta Indigenous filmmaker Georgina Lightning is dead following a rodeo accident in Enoch on Saturday. Alberta RCMP say the 63-year-old was taking photos from a designated media area when a horse veered off course and struck her. Paramedics treated Lightning at the scene, but she was pronounced dead. The Enoch Cree First Nation and Lightning's daughter, actor and musician Crystal Lightning, confirmed her death on social media, and condolences go out from all of us here at Touch Canada Broadcasting. U.S. President Donald Trump says he loves the idea of renaming the state of New Mexico. And can you guess what he'd like to call it? New America. The governor of New Mexico, Democrat Michelle Lujan Grisham, who is not a fan of Donald Trump, says that she's not up for the idea, and she says it's not up for debate. And that's our news. Some sports in a moment. We'll go back to traffic. There is one incident on the go right now at 803. We're looking at northbound Deerfoot Trail at Anderson Road. Multi-vehicle incident there, partially blocking the left-hand lane. And so that's a snarly area because of all the construction anyway. But now with that spot with a collision, be careful. It's going to be a slow go through there. Maybe take McLeod Trail as an alternate. Or 52nd Street, if you will. Feel free to give me a call or text if you want to report a different problem. 403-249-7000. Stamps and Edmonton Elks were in action yesterday for the Classic, the Labor Day Classic. And it was kind of all Stampeders the first half of the game. And then with about 10 minutes to go, Edmonton took over and came from behind to win 38-28. They play again the rematch game on Saturday up in Edmonton. Earlier, Chad Kelly threw three touchdown passes to lead the Toronto Argonauts to a 37-22 Labor Day victory over the Hamilton Tiger Cats. In baseball, the Jays lost 6-5 to the Athletics, but still remain a game behind Cleveland, as the Guardians also lost 6-4 to the Baltimore Orioles. And at the U.S. Open, the men's draw saw several dramatic results, with top-seeded Alexander Zverev advancing to the quarters with a straight-set win over Luciano Darderi of Italy. Americans Ben Shelton beat 8-seeded Stefanos Tsitsipas of Greece in straight sets to now set up a quarterfinal against defending champion Carlos Alcaraz. That'll be a tough one. Francis CFO and Alex Mickelson also advanced, keeping a strong American hope alive. On the women's side, Coco Gauff beat fellow American Iva Jovic 6-1-6-4 to reach the quarters. The biggest story being Chinese player Qinwen Zhang coming from behind again to beat a big champion. Again, Iga Swiatek fell to her. And Elena Rybakina also beat Naomi Osaka, former major winner, and beat her in straight sets. And she's going to face Zhang next. And that is what's making our sports news. Otherwise, pretty good day today. We're looking at sunshine now, but look for potential showers later this afternoon with a high of 22. Sunny 24 expected for tomorrow. Then they're forecasting Thursday and Friday to be rainy with high temperatures around 12 to 14 degrees. Back to a partly cloudy sky on Saturday with a high of 12. At the moment, we're mainly sunny, 10 degrees at 8:05. And that's it for me. I'm Les Moore. God bless you. Here is today's Back to the Bible Canada.
2: Hi, this is Ben Lowell, and this is Back to the Bible Canada with Dr. John Neufeld. We're continuing our series today, The End of the Beginning. So let's turn in our Bibles to Luke 23, verses 44 to 49, as Dr. Neufeld brings us a message titled, The Death of Jesus.
3: I can't think of any other founder of a religion whose death is celebrated as an essential part of their faith. But that's exactly what we find in our most holy faith. I mean, Paul speaks of that in 1 Corinthians when he speaks about the matter of first importance, that is, the matter upon which everything hangs. And then he tells us what it is. He says, Christ died, and then he adds, for our sins. That is, he didn't just die, which we all know he did. I mean, death is a part of our experience. I mean, who dies with a purpose? We die because that's our lot, but Christ died for a purpose, and that's the thing. We in the Christian faith celebrate the death of Jesus. It is, if you think about Good Friday, it is ground zero. It's holy ground, a thing that is reverenced, a thing that, you know, hushes our voices, but a thing that fills us with great joy because on that day, sin was defeated. But let's go back to the matter of death itself. Many of my listeners know that famous poem by Dylan Thomas. Indeed, let me quote the first verse. Do not go gentle into that good night. Old age should burn and rave at close of day. Rage, rage against the dying of the light. Yeah, I think we can all understand that sentiment. I mean, it's quite a thought. Death is approaching and we can't avoid it, but we most certainly don't have to welcome it. And we can curse it. We can resist it. We can say, I was created to live and not to die. This is unnatural. This is an outrage. This is an obscenity. And while we might rage, we're not going to prevail. Whether we die with a cry of defiance or whether we die with a meek whimper, death always wins. Who dies with purpose? Who fulfills an objective in dying? Is it not that all the purposes, the goals we pursued, the joys we anticipated, all come to an end when death prevails? Is not this why Dylan Thomas counseled that we rage against the dying of the light? And yet, for Christians, the death of Jesus is our cause, not for rage, that our Savior was taken from us. But his death is our celebration, that our Savior has given his death to us. And so with that in mind, let's go to Luke's description of the death of Jesus. And here, I'm reading Luke 23, verses 44 to 49. It was now about the sixth hour, and there was darkness over the whole land until the ninth hour, while the sun's light failed, and the curtain of the temple was torn in two. Then Jesus, calling out with a loud voice, said, Father, into your hands I commit my spirit. And having said this, he breathed his last. Now when the centurion saw what had taken place, he praised God, saying, Certainly this man was innocent. And all the crowds that had assembled for this spectacle, when they saw what had taken place, returned home beating their breasts. And all the acquaintances and the women who had followed him from Galilee stood at a distance watching these things. You know, in understanding Luke's description of these events, I want us to concentrate on the three physical events that Luke describes, and then it's followed by three responses to the death of Christ. And as we do that, we might want to consider our own responses to the death of Christ. So let's consider the three descriptions that Luke gives us. The first is the phenomenon of darkness. Luke mentions that it was the sixth hour, and by that he means, using our calculations of a day today, that it was about noon. And that was not towards evening, but it was the middle of the day. And it was not as if it were an eclipse of the sun. See, I understand that the longest possible totality of darkness in any place on earth where a solar eclipse occurs is, well, it's exactly 7 minutes and 32 seconds. 7.5 minutes is the maximum darkness that any place can experience from an eclipse. Okay, but this darkness was a supernatural darkness because it goes on for 3 hours. Luke says that from the sixth hour until the ninth hour, from noon until 3 PM, Luke simply says, in explaining how this was experienced, he says, the sun's light had failed. Now, as to how, that is, scientifically this happened, I know of a number of theories, but I think this to be less than a helpful discussion. And you might well postulate how it was that the blind saw and the deaf heard, or the bread was multiplied, or how the storm was instantly calmed at Jesus' word. You know, when we speak of the language of a miracle, we simply mean that the normal patterns of nature are suspended in a way that God has determined. So for us, the real question is not how, but why. That is, what was God communicating in this event? And I think the answer is that this darkness is a sign of God's displeasure. Or to state the matter more directly, this is a statement of God's wrath and anger. Now, some say it was God's anger expressed for the outrage of crucifying his beloved son. And I don't disagree with that, but I think there is more to be said. This is God's rage against human sin, human arrogance, and rebellion against the holiness of God. The darkness is judgment against all of our sins. Now, it is that, but this darkness is also connected with God's kingdom and the day of triumph over all of God's enemies. I mean, you consider what the First Testament says about this, Joel 2:31. The sun shall be turned to darkness and the moon to blood before the great and awesome day of the Lord comes. Or Amos 5, verse 18, woe to you who desire the day of the Lord. Why would you have a day of the Lord? It is darkness and not light. Or one more text from Zephaniah 1:14 and 15. The great day of the Lord is near, near and hastening fast. The sound of the day of the Lord is bitter. The mighty man cries aloud there. A day of wrath is that day, a day of distress and anguish, a day of ruin and devastation, a day of darkness and gloom, a day of clouds and thick darkness. You see, the day of the Lord, when God brings all evil under his judgment, was already at hand when Jesus died. Jesus bore the anger of the Father. Sin was judged, and it was condemned on the cross of Christ. The darkness is God's displeasure with sin. We might even go as far as to say that judgment of hell fell on Calvary that day, and at that moment, Calvary went dark. One has to wonder what those who had been mocking Jesus as he suffered so terribly must have thought then. Did they lose their courage, their bravado? Luke doesn't tell us, but I'm quite sure they would have. You see, that is what Christians celebrate. The terrors of judgment fell on Jesus in his death. And for those who confess their sins and throw themselves for mercy onto the death of Christ, we celebrate his death, for that is where the rightful judgment for our sins fell that day. But the darkness is also a symbol for those who refuse such an overwhelming grace. When judgment eventually falls on them, all bravado of the past will be lost as they themselves are plunged into darkness. So for 3 hours, a precursor of the great and final judgment fell on Calvary. The second physical event that Luke mentions is that the curtain in the temple was torn in two. This is an amazing event. I mean, the curtain being referred to here is the barrier that separates the holy place from the Holy of Holies. Now, that curtain is never described in the New Testament, but the Jewish historian Josephus described it. It was 18 meters high, it was 9 meters wide, and later rabbinic writings tell us that it was extremely thick. Not like a blanket, but like a very thick wall, an enormous blue, purple, and crimson wall of ornate fabric, something that symbolized the majesty of God. And of course, it was not permitted that anyone enter the Holy of Holies, that place that once housed the Ark of the Covenant. But in the time of Jesus, it was merely an empty room. But it was not just an empty room. For if you can imagine it only that way, you miss the point. This was the symbolic center of the very throne room of God on earth. And the reason it was forbidden to go there was that God was holy and that we are sinful. All that should happen should we go there is wrath. For who can approach holiness and live? Indeed, standing in the presence of holiness is like standing in the presence of an exploding nuclear bomb. It would instantly tear the body from the soul. The way to God is blocked by human sin. And this is the most significant moment the earth has ever seen. That is the moment that Christ died. That thick, glorious, and impenetrable veil was sliced in two from top to bottom. And this, says both Matthew and Mark, happened at 3 in the afternoon, right at the end of the period of wrath-filled darkness. At that time, the priests would have been busy in the temple, and it must have been shocking for them. But what was the meaning of the event? Years later, the writer of Hebrews would explain it in Hebrews 10:19-22. Therefore, brothers, since we have confidence to enter the holy places by the blood of Jesus, by the new and living way that he opened for us through the curtain, that is, through his flesh, and since we have a great high priest over the house of God, let us draw near with a true heart, a full assurance of faith, with our hearts sprinkled clean from an evil conscience and our bodies washed with pure water. What was once a barrier separating the sinner from a holy God is now an invitation beckoning the sinner, now cleansed by the death and blood of Jesus, to come into the very presence of God. The curtain of fabric that was once a barrier is replaced by the curtain that is his flesh, beckoning the redeemed to come boldly, welcomed into the Holy of Holies. I think that whenever we kneel before God and whenever we pray, we should be stunned and overwhelmed and overjoyed that our rightful place is in the place that once brought judgment, but now it attends the smile and the beckoning hand of a welcoming God. No wonder we celebrate the death of Jesus.
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3: There's a wonderful verse in Scripture that the death of Jesus makes possible. It's found in Hebrews 4:16. Let us then with confidence draw near to the throne of grace, that we may receive mercy and find grace to help in time of need. Indeed, let us pray, let us worship, let us, when we are in place of great need, run to the place that was once forbidden of us. For when Jesus died for our sins, the separation between us and God has been removed. God once said, "Don't you dare." But when Jesus died and satisfied the righteous anger of God, God now says, come. And not only come, but come boldly. Don't you fear that God will judge you, for your Savior has taken your judgment for you. Wrath fell on him so that mercy and grace would fall on you. And that's why we celebrate. I said that Luke describes three things that happened when Christ died. The first was that darkness fell, and the second that the temple veil was torn, and the third is that at the very last, just before his death, Jesus cried out, "Father, into your hands I commit my spirit." You know, at one point Jesus had cried out, "Why have you forsaken me?" But now he cries out, entrusting his spirit into the hands of God, whom Jesus knows is pleased with his sacrifice. And that's the amazing reality of the cross. While Jesus was suffering under the judging hand of the Father, he never stopped being the object of the Father's delight. For the Father had planned out our salvation from eternity past, and it was the Son who pleased the Father by drinking the cup of wrath and fulfilling the Father's plan to glorify himself by opening the doorway for a great company of men and women to enter. You know, I was this last week with a very dear friend who is dying. We were talking about what he was expecting on his first day in heaven, and I remarked that he would not be the only one going to heaven on that day, for every day there's a great company of men and women who leave this land of the dying and safely arrive through the blood of Christ on heaven's shore. My friend was thinking about that, the reception day, the day he first arrived, with a great company of other men and women, and he said, "All good guys, I suppose." Yeah, guys in that case was an inclusive term, all good people. And I said, "Yeah, the very best." And he simply paused and thought about it, and then he just nodded. He was ready. But he was also ready to be included with all those who on that day were purchased by Christ together with him. Jesus is the first fruit of all of those who have fallen asleep, says Paul. He is the first one of a new humanity that went to heaven. And as he breathed his last, committing his spirit into the hands of God, he went to heaven awaiting the resurrection of the body. And so in his death, he models death for all of us who die in him. Well, we must move on. Three physical events are described by Luke: the darkness, the curtain, and the last words of Jesus. And each of these events cause all believers to celebrate his death. This is the reason for our hope. And then Jesus has died, and Luke quickly moves now to three reactions to Jesus' death. The first is the reaction of a centurion who no doubt is commander overseeing the crucifixion. He had no doubt overseen more than one crucifixion in the past. crucifixions of murderers and revolutionaries of every stripe of criminal. I don't know if he had a comment over each of them or even a thought, like the world is better off with these guys gone. But here he says something I suspect he's never said before. Surely we must have crucified an innocent man here, but notice, and this is incredible, he says, not by cursing or by saying, what have we just done? He says it while praising God. But how is it that he praises God? It's difficult, at least at first, to understand how this might be so. But a little thought will help us understand, so let me explain. Every once in a while, an expression either written somewhere or said or even a part of a T-shirt says, the more people I meet, the more I like my dog. You know, I've never liked that sentiment because it denigrates people who are created in the image of God. But I also know that we have all been hurt and disappointed by others. In the end, every one of us has feet of clay and all of us are less than we should be. But this centurion looks at the dead body of Jesus on the cross and expresses himself, I have today witnessed pure innocence. And what a sight it must have been. In this way, the testimony of this centurion accords completely with what Pilate said when he said, this man has done nothing wrong. Of course, that thought is expressed everywhere in Scripture. Hebrews 4:15. For we do not have a high priest who is unable to sympathize with our weaknesses, but one who in every respect has been tempted as we are, yet without sin. 1 Peter 2:22. He committed no sin, neither was deceit found in his mouth. 1 John 3, verse 5, you know that he appeared in order to take away sins, and in him there is no sin. 2 Corinthians 5:21, for our sake he made him to be sin who knew no sin, so that in him we might become the righteousness of God. How very sad then when we hear of surveys that are done in North America of uninformed, self-identifying Christians, this idea that Jesus must have sinned at some point in time. In their imagining of it, sinlessness is just impossible. How different is their estimation of Jesus than the ones who actually saw him? You know, a second reaction, verse 48, says all the crowd that had assembled, who had gathered to witness the spectacle of crucifying Jesus, now stop here. It's always amazing to me to think that public executions actually gather a crowd. Kind of like a stadium full of people watching a football game or some other sporting event. People gather for a concert or a speech by a noteworthy person. In this case, and it's often been true in history, people gather to see someone being put to death, and you have to wonder what's in the heart of people who would want to gather for such an occasion. But there have been times when public executions were so popular, people would want to see them, and they'd even hold their kids on their shoulders so they could watch as well. I suppose killing is both fascinating as well as alluring. But even while we can't know the motivation of everyone, we know that the disciples had run away when Jesus was dying. There were the women who were faithful to him, who were there, and they did not desert him in his dying hour. And there were those who, while they were not followers, wept over him. And of course, there were those who joined in the jeering. And then I would imagine there are just people who, you know, we wouldn't see them yelling or doing anything. They're just drawn by forces within themselves, and they can't even explain themselves. They feel the need to simply be there at the titillating pleasure of death. It was all there as Jesus hung dying. And when it was over, says Luke, people began to beat their breasts. I think a great many of them, especially those who howled that they wanted Barabbas released and Jesus crucified, that a number of them said, I guess we did this. And with that, a sense of the gravity of what they had done descended on them. It's called guilt, a sense that there is an accountability for all of them, and a sense that there might be far-reaching consequences for this act, things that yet awaited them. What have we just done? You see, more than once, a sinner has come to terms with the enormity of their actions, and with that, the realization that the things that they have done cannot be undone. And now there's a final reaction. Luke simply records the reactions of the women who had followed him from Galilee. Faithful women all. Who were they? Well, we know one was Mary, the mother of Jesus, who had been told when Jesus was born and brought to the temple that one day a sword would pierce through her heart. I wonder if she was now remembering that. As hard as it is for a parent to stand at the graveside of a child, we have to imagine Mary having seen her son so tortured. And the other women? Salome was the mother of the sons of Zebedee. Still another Mary, she was the wife of Clopas. And then there was Mary Magdalene, from whom Jesus had driven demons. There was a woman named Joanna, and more. These were all women who had supported Jesus out of their private means, and they would not desert him now. They were courageous women, women who would be the first to see him raised from the dead, precious women, amazingly faithful women, women you couldn't threaten and cause them to desert Jesus, and they were there to the end. The death of Jesus. No doubt in this last group, the women, this was a moment of overwhelming grief, but of course, that grief would turn to joy. But all of this tells us why it is that the death of Jesus will always be a celebration. It'll be a place of holiness. It will be the reason for our faith, and it will be the reason for the hope upon which we all stand. You know, whereas in the case of everyone else who has ever died, death always speaks of the end of hopes and dreams. And as Dylan Thomas reminds us, it can be the cause of our raging about that which we cannot stop. That's not true here. This is the reason for our hopes. This is the reason for our dreams. This is the reason for our celebration. This is the reason we worship. This is the reason that we know that at one time in history and through endless ages of eternity, we will always think of this moment as the center of all things, the moment where all history made sense.
2: Thanks, John. You know, I'm wondering, why is it that many people struggle with the idea that the wrath of God, the Father, fell on Jesus?
3: I think there's a number of reasons for that. I mean, one is there is a movement in our day that wants, you know, a kinder, gentler God. In other words, we want a God that's more like us. So the idea, anger for sin, well, that's your perspective. Maybe I have a different perspective, that idea. And so when we get, you know, what I call the children of a lesser God, then you have a God whose word and whose law is not absolute. And a violation of that law would be an infinite sin. I mean, you know, we've all heard of crimes against humanity. But so what are crimes against an infinitely holy God? I mean, they're horrifying. And so for God to have any other reaction but wrath and anger against sin would be to, you know, have us misunderstand what's at stake when we do sin. So I'm glad for this because it allows us to concentrate more on what Christ did for us.
2: Thanks, John. And remember to join us again tomorrow as we continue our series, The End of the Beginning, right here on Back to the Bible Canada, where we teach the Bible.

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3: Do you have people in your life who model joy in the midst of hard stuff? I call them skunk busters because of a childhood prank a friend and I played. We put a skunk in our neighbor's trunk. For each of us, there comes a time when something crawls along that we wouldn't have chosen. But what is it that separates those who resign from those who rejoice? After I spoke somewhere, I met Mary Jean. Mary Jean is an outgoing gal who has a graduate degree from the University of Difficulty. I didn't see her at first because she's vertically challenged. "I'm so short," she laughed as she shook my hand. "They gave me a periscope with my driver's license." I laughed and noticed that Mary Jean was watching my lips move. "Do I have mustard on them?" "No," she smiled. "I'm deaf. My best friend is deaf. We were out for a walk once, and I said, 'It sure is windy today,' and my friend answered, 'No, it's Thursday.' I said, 'Me too. Let's go get a drink.'" 6 months earlier, her husband of 28 years walked out the door. "He's in Florida now," she said, "pursuing other interests." After months in a deep depression, she began to pray that God would change her attitude. She got dressed for the first time in weeks one morning and went to a store and bought some cards. "I put a note in each mailbox on our street," she told me. "It said, 'I'm the lady in the blue house. Don't worry, I'm not crazy. I want you to know that as of today, I'm praying for you.'" That very day, a widow down the street came by to ask what gets Mary Jean through. Next, a pregnant teen knocked on her door. "You're praying for me?" she said tearfully. "All I ever hear is judgment." In some, pain produces resentment, anger, and negativity. They smell flowers and look around for a funeral. In Mary Jean, pain produced an opportunity, new chances for compassion to spill over into action. She's less likely to run from the suffering of others now, more likely to stoop than stare, more likely to listen than offer grand advice. She knows roses have thorns, but she also knows firsthand that a rose can bring a smile. So she picks them carefully and passes them along. Eric Clapton sang, "Who alone will comfort you? Only the brokenhearted." How true it is. One of the things that has drawn me to Christianity is that we have a suffering Savior, one whose heart has been broken, one who has been there, one who weeps. Mary Jean learned that when opportunity knocks, you don't complain about the noise. Do something. She didn't go looking for hard times. They found her. But she said, "I never would have had an impact on others without walking on the pathway of difficulty myself." After Elizabeth Elliot's husband was murdered by tribesmen on the mission field, she wrote these powerful words, "The love of God stands in the very teeth of suffering. The love of God did not protect his own son. He will not necessarily protect us, not from anything it takes to make us like his son. A lot of hammering and chiseling and purifying by fire will have to go into the process." James 1:2-3 says, "Dear brothers and sisters, whenever trouble comes your way, let it be an opportunity for joy. For when your faith is tested, your endurance has a chance to grow." I don't know what you face. Maybe you're just trying to get through a revolving door with toddlers. Whatever it is, God will go with you and polish you until you shine like Mary Jean. You are in good hands, my friend. Let's go bust some skunks today.
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4: 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Pastor Garrett Moore teaches the Bible line upon line, chapter by chapter, showing what the Bible says and what it means for you personally.
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10: Oh.

0: Egypt is overrun by plagues. Yet instead of yielding, Pharaoh keeps hardening his heart against God. And as the pressure builds, he begins to bargain. Welcome to Through the Bible. I'm your host, Steve Schwetz, on this five-year journey through God's Word. And our teacher, of course, is Dr. J. Vernon McGee. And he walks us through two of Pharaoh's proposals and draws a striking parallel to the kinds of compromises Christians can be tempted to make as well. But before we turn to our study, let's listen to something that Dr. McGee shared years ago about letter writing.
1: I have been absolutely startled and amazed that this past summer we asked questions in conferences. In fact, the directors would ask questions of the people that attended. How many of you listened to the Through the Bible radio? And we had it anywhere from 60% to 90%. And in an audience of 1,000 people, the question then was asked, how many of you have ever written? Less than 100 people have written, and yet sometimes 900, 800 people were there and listened to the program. Now, we feel like that we're doing a pretty bad job not to encourage you to write to the program that you listen to. And if you are getting a blessing here, and we always feel like people ought to support the place where they're getting the blessing. Our policy has been not to spend a great deal of time begging, but just to let you know what our policy is. We stay on a station as long as it supports itself, or almost supports itself. And then, if it doesn't, then we give a little warning that we're going to have to go off the station unless we get the support. And then if the support does not come in, and oftentimes it does, then we go off the station if necessary and move to another one. So that has been our policy down through the years.
0: 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Pasadena, California, 91109. In Canada, Box 25325, London, Ontario, N6C, 6B1. And when you're in touch, be sure to tell us how or on what station you hear Through the Bible. Let's pray for one another as we prepare to spend time in God's Word. Heavenly Father, thank you for your Word that's applicable to each of us. Protect us from the deadly sin of compromise as we seek to be more like Jesus each day. It's in His name we pray. Amen. 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
1: Now today, friends, as we return back to the 8th chapter of Exodus, we're seeing the judgment of the plagues upon the land of Egypt. These are directed actually at the gods of Egypt, because Egypt was a land of idolatry, worshiping about 3,000 different gods and goddesses. The first, we saw that the Nile was turned to blood, and then the second one, and actually, I'd like to call it a third one, although it's not customarily done so, of the frogs, because the first one really was the rod of Aaron that became actually a crocodile. You see, the land of Egypt was the place of zoolatry. They worshipped all kinds of animals, and this one of the frogs is an example of it. And we saw that last time. I'd like to add a little bit more to it. The frogs actually were represented, of course, by Hika, as we mentioned last time. And Hika was a frog-headed goddess. But also, there was Hapi, H-A-P-I, and he was the bestower of nourishment. And they always depicted him, that is the Egyptians, as holding a frog out of his mouth that flowed with a stream of nourishment. And this, I think, shows the close relationship between the god of the Nile and Hika, the frog goddess, who was one of the oldest mother goddesses. She was the goddess of fertility and rebirth and the patroness of midwives. One Egyptian picture shows this frog-headed goddess reciting spells to effect the resurrection of Osiris, and a carving shows Heka kneeling before the queen and supertending at the birth of Hatshepsut. Now, the frogs were very common in the land of Egypt, and so we find here this plague leveled against them. Now, they were sacred. You didn't kill them, but when you get up of a morning, as we said before, and as it says here, they were in the bed, and they were in every room in the home. They were in the kitchen, in the kneading troughs, in the ovens. And I tell you, when they're sacred and you can't kill them, you really got a problem with frogs. And we suggested last time that probably God was smiling. But now we come to the most amazing thing of all. Now, this is a great miracle, but notice what happened as we read on, verse 6. And Aaron stretched out his hand over the waters of Egypt, and the frogs came up and covered the land of Egypt. Now, listen to this. And the magicians did so with their enchantments and brought up frogs upon the land of Egypt. Now, the magicians could duplicate this. This is an amazing thing, by the way, and it reveals the power of Satan, and this is satanic power. Verse 8, then Pharaoh called for Moses and Aaron and said, entreat the Lord that he may take away the frogs from me and from my people, and I'll let the people go that they may do sacrifice unto the Lord.

the magicians. Now notice farther on. And Moses and Aaron went out from Pharaoh, and Moses cried unto the Lord because of the frogs which he had brought against Pharaoh. And the Lord did according to the word of Moses, and the frogs died out of the houses, out of the villages, and out of the fields. And they gathered them together upon heaps, and the land stank. And when Pharaoh saw that there was respite, he hardened his heart, and hearkened not unto them, as the Lord had said. Now we get here a more comprehensive picture of the hardening. It says here, Pharaoh hardened his own heart. You see, all God did was just bring out what was already in a hard heart, and that was to demonstrate that it was a hard heart. Now, he did not repent even after this. And of course, the very fact his own magicians could duplicate it. Now, verse 16, and the Lord said unto Moses, say unto Aaron, stretch out thy rod and smite the dust of the land, that it may become lice throughout all the land of Egypt. And they did so, for Aaron stretched out his hand with his rod and smote the dust of the earth, and it became lice in man and in beast. All the dust of the land became lice throughout all the land of Egypt. Now note this, and this is interesting. And the magicians did so with their enchantments to bring forth lice, but they could not. So there were lice upon man and upon beast. Then the magicians said unto Pharaoh, this is the finger of God. And Pharaoh's heart was hardened, and he hearkened not unto them, as the Lord had said. Now, up to this point, the magicians were able to duplicate every miracle, but they are not able to duplicate this. Well, how had they done the others? Well, I must confess, I don't know. But it raises the question, were they fakes? Were they really magicians in our understanding of it? Was it a trick that they were performing? Well, at least at this juncture, they acknowledge the finger of God, and as it were, God is gradually convincing them. But notice this plague of lice again. The plague of lice was that which actually had to do with the earth god Keb, or Geb. The judgment, of course, brought loathing upon Geb, the earth god. And he's closely related to the earth in all of its states. Geb was the one who made his report to Osiris on the state of the harvest, and from him came an emanation of holy oil in which the backbone was immersed in the work of making a dummy. So you see that this thing entered into the very life of these Egyptians. Actually, this word lice, though, could mean gnats or mosquitoes. Gesenius made that alteration, by the way. And the root meaning means to cover, or to nip, or to pinch. And the very interesting thing is that nipping or pinching or covering, I don't think that a mosquito could fulfill all that, or actually a gnat, but certainly lice would. Here is a statement made by a leading zoologist. He says the mites form an enormous order whose function in life is a large extent to play the scavenger. Well, now, you can well understand with all those frogs around, and the record here says that the land was smelling bad, and these gnats could eventually get rid of them. They could become a blessing as well as a curse also. Now, we have this word, though, that was given by Mr. Bednell, and he tells about his experience in the land of Egypt. And I think this is quite interesting in connection with the lice. He says, I noticed that the sand appeared to be in motion. Closer inspection revealed that the surface of the ground was a moving mass of minute ticks, thousands of which were crawling up my legs. I beat a hasty retreat, pondering the words of the scriptures. The dust of the land became lice throughout all the land of Egypt. The miracle now is one that could not be duplicated. God's beginning to level it against the very life in the land of Egypt. Now let's move on here in verse 20. And the Lord said unto Moses, rise up early in the morning and stand before Pharaoh,
Lo, he cometh forth to the water, and say unto him,

0: Thus saith the Lord, let my people go, that they may serve me. Else, if thou wilt not let my people go, behold, I'll send swarms of flies upon thee, and upon thy servants, upon thy people, into thy houses. And the houses of the Egyptians shall be full of swarms of flies, and also the ground whereon they are. And I will sever in that day the land of Goshen, in which my people dwell, that no swarms of flies shall be there, to the end thou mayest know that I am the Lord in the midst of the earth. And I will put a division between my people and thy people. Tomorrow shall this sign be. You see, up to this sign, this plague, why, it had been on the land of Goshen where the children of Israel were. And a great many people were probably telling Pharaoh, well, after all, they are suffering as well as our people. It's obvious that this is not from God, but has a natural explanation, or maybe one of our gods happens to be doing this. Well, now, in this plague, God makes a distinction. From here on, none of the plagues will touch the land of Goshen, where the children of Israel are, and the judgment will be upon the land of Egypt. Now, this is the judgment of the flies. That of the lice was against the earth god. But now the flies are actually here. They're beetles, are scarabs, as they are known in Egypt. Many of them are gold that they found in the tombs in Egypt. They are sacred to Ra, the sun god, Ra Amun, and also to Kippara. These are the gods now that are being reached through this. And that which to the Egyptian was sacred, a place of worship, and now he's touching the main god and goddess of the land of Egypt, Ra Amun. And it causes Pharaoh at this time to want to reach some sort of a compromise with Moses. And notice now the proposal that Pharaoh did. I'm reading verse 24 now of the 8th of Exodus. And the Lord did so, and there came a grievous swarm of flies into the house of Pharaoh and into his servants' houses and into all the land of Egypt. The land was corrupted by reason of the swarm of flies. And actually, that scarab spoke of eternal life. You find them in the tombs today. They were sacred, as I say. Well, imagine this most sacred thing becoming a curse to the people and certainly a plague on all the land. So Pharaoh wants to work out a compromise. And you have two of them here. You'll find out later he'll make two more compromises, four compromises in all. And here is the first one. Now, verse 25. And Pharaoh called for Moses and for Aaron and said, go ye, sacrifice to your God in the land. You remember? Now, Moses and Aaron said, we want to go 3 days' journey in the wilderness and sacrifice. But now Pharaoh said, all right, sacrifice, but do so in the land. Now, notice this. And Moses said, it's not meet so to do, for we shall sacrifice the abomination of the Egyptians to the Lord our God. Lo, shall we sacrifice the abomination of the Egyptians before their eyes? And will they not stone us? We will go 3 days' journey into the wilderness and sacrifice to the Lord our God as he shall command us. Now, this compromise, first one of Pharaoh, is the same kind of a compromise that is given to Christians today. And it's always satanic. And this first compromise is just simply this. It says, be a Christian. And we think that's very nice for you to be a Christian. But don't be a narrow Christian. Be broad-minded. Fact of the matter is, what they really mean is, don't change your life. And friends, if you don't change your life, you're not a Christian, you see. Now, don't come back and say to me, well, now you're saying that you have to perform good works to be a Christian. No, I don't say it that way. May I say this, that you're saved by faith in Christ, and nothing else in works is excluded. But if you have put saving faith in Christ, it'll change your life. And that's where conduct comes in. You see, Christianity believes that the life should be changed and the conduct should be changed, but you've got to change the inner man first and not the outward man. That is the thing that's all important. And this is the kind of compromise that you hear today. And right now, my point is that we have a church that's pretty well compromised. It's still in the land of Egypt. You can't tell the difference today between the average Christian and the average man of the world. You see them in business. You see them in social gatherings. When I hear the fact that over 50% of the citizens of the United States are members of some religious body, and then I am in public places today. I looked on the plane the other day, and they were serving cocktails, and I like to do something to pass the time, and I just began to count the people that were having cocktails, and I decided that that would be too big an undertaking. I just counted those that didn't. I would say that in the plane, there were less than four people that did not take cocktails. Now, friends, there must have been some church members on there, and if they are, they are sacrificing in the land of Egypt. They are broad-minded. They don't want to be squares. They want to live like the world. Friends, we are in a race today, and it's a race with two horses. One's a black horse, one's a white horse. And you put one foot on one and one foot on the other one, and you're going to make a strange discovery. They're both going the opposite direction, and you've got to make up your mind which one you're going with. And here you find that Moses will not accept this. He says, we'll go 3 days' journey in the wilderness. And then Pharaoh comes up with a second one here. And Pharaoh said, I will let you go that you may sacrifice to the Lord your God in the wilderness, only ye shall not go very far away. Entreat for me. Well, now this is just a shade difference than the other. He says, don't go very far away. Also, entreat for me. And again, this is the same sort of a compromise, only today we find that a great many churches, even fundamental churches, are adopting the program of the world. They are running their entire program on the basis of banquets and promotion and that sort of thing. Yes, they fundamentally say they believe the book, but they're not very far away, you see. They're very much like the world. And you honestly can't tell the difference between some churches today and the Rotary Club or any of these other knife and fork clubs. They're about the same. There's not much difference. And they're made up, I would say, largely of those that do not know what it is really to trust Christ. Now, that's not satisfactory. Moses said, behold, I go out from thee, and I'll entreat the Lord that the swarms of flies may depart from Pharaoh, from his servants, from his people tomorrow, but let not Pharaoh deal deceitfully any more in not letting the people go to sacrifice to the Lord. And Moses went out from Pharaoh and entreated the Lord, and the Lord did according to the word of Moses, and he removed the swarms of flies from Pharaoh, from his servants, from his people, and there remained not one. And Pharaoh hardened his heart at this time also, neither would he let the people go. Now, that's important to see, friends, because it's Pharaoh that's hardening his heart, actually. All God is doing is making him reveal what is already in his heart. Now, we come to chapter 9, and here in chapter 9, we have the fifth judgment here, and this is the murrain on the cattle. And let me read this. Then the Lord said unto Moses, go in unto Pharaoh and tell him, thus saith the Lord God of the Hebrews, let my people go, that they may serve me. For if thou refuse to let them go, and wilt hold them still, behold, the hand of the Lord is upon thy cattle, which is in the field, upon the horses, upon the asses, the camels, the oxen, upon the sheep. There shall be a very grievous murrain, and the Lord shall sever between the cattle of Israel and the cattle of Egypt, and there shall nothing die of all that is in the children of Israel. And the Lord appointed a set time, saying, tomorrow the Lord shall do this thing in the land. And the Lord did that thing on the morrow, and all the cattle of Egypt died, but of the cattle of the children of Israel died not one. And Pharaoh sent, and behold, there was not one of the cattle of the Israelites dead. And the heart of Pharaoh was hardened, and he did not let the people go. Now, you would think by this time he'd be impressed and would let them go. And the fact that it was obvious now that God is certainly in this and that he is dealing with him. Now, again, may I say that the land of Egypt at that time was a land of zoolatry, the worship of the entire animal world. And Apis was the black bull of Egypt and was worshipped. And you find a great deal of that in that land. And so here what you have is really the worship of a sick cow. And I call your attention to it again. God must have smiled at this because there is humor in the Bible. And I imagine he smiled at this judgment. But you see, he's now leveling his judgments against this awful, frightful institution of idolatry that was in the land of Egypt and had such a hold upon these people, and not only these people, but also upon God's people, for they had gone into idolatry at this time, as we shall see later on. So until next time, may God bless you, my beloved.
1: You know, it's easy to point a finger at the Egyptians, or even at our culture. But what about us? 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And as a reminder, there's always room for more on the Bible Bus. 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I'm Steve Schwetz, and I'll be here holding the doors of the Bible Bus wide open for you to hop aboard.

0: Well, ride the Bible bus for 5 years and you'll be amazed at what God teaches you from His Word about what it means to believe on the Lord Jesus Christ and you will be saved. 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That's what we believe at Through the Bible.
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2: A fancy latte. A trip to the nail salon. Dinner out. People enjoy treating themselves. However, a recent report showed nearly three-quarters of Americans say they feel guilty when they spend money on little luxuries that once brought them joy.

The YouGov survey polled over 5,000 adults. Many said today's financial pressures are making happiness harder to afford, which begs the question, can happiness be purchased? The survey found it's not personal finances that best predict a person's happiness, but rather the, quote, joy mindset, namely those who feel gratitude, appreciate the little things, and experience moments of wonder. Now, hopefully, we can look at that and see glimmers of truth pointing to something greater. There is a joy that was purchased, but not by us. It was by Jesus Christ, who offers to us both forgiveness of sin and true life in Him. Welcome to Haven Today. I'm David Wolin, sharing the great story that's all about Jesus. We're in a series called Cultivating Contentment in Christ. There's a school of thought that says the worth of something is determined solely by what another party is willing to pay for it. For example, the worn-out pair of armchairs I recently posted on Facebook Marketplace. All I could think about was how much I'd paid for them back in the day. These are really nice chairs, I was thinking. They just need a little work. Well, I had to adjust my expectations down to what they would actually sell for. Now, this paradigm is not universally applicable because there are some things which are exceedingly valuable, but they cannot be bought or sold. How much are things like this worth? And today specifically, I want to ask this question, how much is contentment worth? And more specifically, how much is contentment worth to you? In the 1640s, one of the great Puritan writers, a man by the name of Jeremiah Burroughs, wrote a book called The Rare Jewel of Christian Contentment. And in my view, it remains the single best book ever written on this subject. He compares true contentment, and specifically Christian contentment, to a rare jewel. The average person in the world may not be able to recognize it when they see it. They may not know how to appraise its worth, and yet, like a rare jewel, its value is beyond reckoning. And like a jewel, you're not going to find it simply sitting on the surface for you to bend down and pick up. No, you have to dig for it. And once you finally possess it, there is yet more work to be done before it will glitter and shine with all the beauty it contains within it. Christian contentment, he says, is like that. And it's Christian contentment because it can only be found in Christ. Whatever else the world calls contentment, that will be only a cheap counterfeit at best. And if we are convinced that this is true, the question is then, where do we start? How do we pursue contentment in the Christian life? And with this in mind, a few years ago, I wrote an issue for the Anchor devotional called Contentment in the Chaos. It contains 31 daily devotions, pulling from passages in the Old and New Testament and tracing out how God's people cultivate contentment in the midst of the chaos which life often brings our way. And today, as part of our 50th anniversary celebration of the ministry of Anchor Devotional here at Haven, we're offering a full-year subscription starting with this issue on contentment, and we'll send that immediately, and thereforth, each new month, you'll be getting a new issue of Anchor. We simply ask for a gift of support that will help us cover the cost of sending you this devotional. 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So would you stand with us today through your gift, and be sure to request Anchor Devotional when you call 865-HAVEN, again, 865-HAVEN, or you can make your gift online through the website at haventoday.org, haventoday.org. And now reminding us who holds us fast amid the storm, here's Aaron Schust and Cornerstone.

0: This is Haven Today. I'm David Wolin, and this would be the point in the program where typically I would be introducing a guest, but today it's a little different. A colleague of mine, Lauren Cuevas, is here with me, and we're going to flip things around today. She's going to be interviewing me on something that I wrote about in Anchor Devotional. So, Lauren, welcome to Haven.
1: Thank you, David. You're the guest today. It's very exciting.
0: I'm excited.
1: You're going to do great. So you wrote a issue of our devotional anchor called Contentment in the Chaos. And I feel like when you're writing something like an issue for Anchor, that's not just like, oh, I'll write about patience or I'll write about having joy. It's usually pretty personal. Can you share why you chose to write about contentment?
0: I'd be happy to. It's a wide-ranging answer, I'm afraid. I'll try to make it succinct. But this was about 15 years ago, and if I were tasked to do this all over again, and Kathy said, David, I need you to write another issue of Anchor, I'd be tempted to choose contentment all over again, because this is a theme of my life. Not that I am content, but that I struggle for it. And so it is that rare jewel of Christian contentment, like the Puritan Jeremiah Burroughs wrote about it. I've had to fight for it. I've learned some things along the way. And I don't know if anybody else has had a similar experience to me with this. It seems like it's a constant theme of my life that I struggle with, discontentment. And I think the causes of that are really complex and multifaceted. I think for most people, probably contributing factors include personality and temperament and that kind of thing. But then there are the things that all of us just want out of life. And a lot of them are stubbornly out of our reach, things that we wish we had but don't. It could be possessions or home ownership or some kind of status or relationship that we wish we had but don't. Could be the esteem of others, skills, you know, the list is endless. And so we all, I think, to some degree struggle with this, but then there's the struggle for contentment in the Christian life, which is unique because there's in all of us, I think, as even from the early days of coming to faith, we know that what we're longing for is going to be found in Christ. And yet it's not like walking over to the light switch and flipping it and suddenly you're content in Christ. It comes slowly. It's fought for in a real hard-fought kind of way. And so I've learned a lot about that over the years, and I wanted to share about it.
1: What do you think is the difference between comfort and contentment?
0: Well, they're related. In fact, I would say it all depends on what you're comforted by. The great picture in the Psalms, Psalm 131, that of a weaned child with his mother, just sitting quietly on the lap, no longer anxious and clamoring desperately for what it needs because those needs have been met. A lot of times the things that we clamor for comfort, are substitutes for what only Christ can give. But that's not to say that comfort is bad. There are many wonderful things that are good gifts of our Father that are part of our lives, and He intends us to be comforted by them as well. But there is an order to our comforts, and supremely, it ought to be rooted and resting in Christ first and foremost, everything coming out of that. And certainly things that are sinful, that are tempting, false comforts along those lines, they have no place in the Christian life and work against the contentment that we would otherwise have by looking to Christ first and foremost.
1: Yeah. I often find myself asking God to give me all the things that make me comfortable, whether, like you said, like a house. I would like a much bigger house, more space for my kids to run around. I would like a car that doesn't have to go to the shop every 6 months to make me comfortable. And I think about, I want those things so that I can then be content. But you talk about in this issue, Paul finding contentment in chains. Mm-hmm. And so do you think that contentment's actually easier to learn in discomfort than in comfort?
0: I have a hunch it's the only way to learn it. And there's a whole lot behind that, I think, in the New Testament. And Paul has to be this one of the supreme examples of this. And you can almost just flip open to any of his epistles, and there's something in there that testifies to this. One of my favorite passages, Romans, the beginning of Romans 5, about we rejoice in our sufferings, knowing that suffering produces endurance. Endurance produces character. Character produces hope. Hope does not put us to shame. And there's a reason for that. Paul says it's because God's love has been poured into our hearts through the Holy Spirit. That is how character is built. And I think contentment follows that exact same pathway. It's built on the foundation that suffering has proven out to be true. So it's one thing to behold what we hear and believe in God's word and say, yes, this is true. I believe this. But then a storm of life comes and collides with us. So, you know, we may have grown up like I did in Sunday school and singing songs about don't build your house on the sandy land, right? We got to build it on the solid rock of Jesus Christ. But then a grown-up sized storm collides with me and I'm brought to a place of fear and crying out desperately to God. And his word proves true. He is the anchor that holds. And now it's a tested faith. And so whether it was loss or whether it was some kind of endured storm or suffering that came upon me, now I know with a greater degree of confidence, because now I can look back on my own story and say, it wasn't just true for other people, it's true, period. And I'm more confident in this now. So yeah, contentment, I think, builds like that.
1: Yeah. Before we get too much farther, I want to let you all know we have Kathy here with us. Kathy is the editor of The Anchor and has been for almost 20 years. And Kathy wrote the introduction to this issue. Normally David does, so we kind of flopped it for this issue for contentment in the chaos. Kathy, in the introduction, you quote Philippians 4:12, where Paul calls contentment a secret or a mystery. Why do you think Paul chose to describe contentment in this way?
2: I don't think Paul is saying contentment is an actual secret or something, you know, that we would want to keep hidden. But because it's something that is not innate, something we all naturally have, there is a way to go about getting it. It's almost like Paul saying, here's the trick, or here's the thing, here's the secret. And I think some of that is found in the very next verse in Philippians, where he says, I can do all things through Christ who gives me strength. So the trick or the secret is remembering that the Lord will see you through every situation, every setting where you feel in want, you feel discontent, you feel that something is not enough. He will be faithful.
1: Mm. Yeah.
0: If I can just chime in there too, because a thought comes to mind, thinking about Paul specifically and writing about that in chains, he had, by this point in his ministry, really suffered the loss of all things.
2: Yeah.
0: So in a sense, there wasn't much left for him to lose but his life, and that would be gain, according to Paul in Philippians.
2: Right.
0: And so I think that's getting back to what you were saying earlier, Lauren, about the relationship between suffering and really sometimes the loss, oftentimes the loss of something actually builds our contentment in Christ. And by the time he had given everything he had to give and found and proved true that it was all worth it, that Christ was better by far, I think that's partly why he could say, I really have learned to be content in any and all circumstances, because there's nothing left that I have not tested and proved that Christ is my all in all.
1: On day 17, you quote Eric Raymond saying that contentment is, quote, not getting what you want, but wanting what you have in Christ. You've talked about it a little bit earlier, but is that a switch that flips in our lives, or is that something that needs to be practiced daily?
0: I'm going to say both. This is, I think, just the miraculous paradox that is sanctification, which is ultimately something I believe the Spirit of God does in us, and our participation is part of that. And yet it's God driving it. It's on the basis of faith as well. Actually, this is something I learned from Tim Keller. And I think, if I remember rightly, I think he got it from Richard Lovelace. And it's the idea that we know we're justified by faith, right? The Protestant Reformation was built upon that vital doctrine, but we are also sanctified by faith. And if sanctification is becoming more and more Christ-like, the reason it's built on and driven by faith is because it's done by our gaze on and worship of Christ. It's a reordering of what is inside of us, what we desire, what our affections looks like. And it's why for the one who is growing more and more in Christ likeness and being sanctified, that this beautiful truth from the Psalms, I think I actually have a picture of this somewhere hanging on my wall in my home. Marcy and I, my wife, we had this as part of our wedding, this verse that says, delight yourself in the Lord and he will give you the desires of your heart. How does that work? You might think young in your faith or immature in your walk. Well, I want to be rich and I'm not, but I'm delighting myself in the Lord. So why am I not getting the desires of my heart? And the answer would be because you're not really delighting in the Lord. Because if you were, Christ, you know, is what you desire most. And our God just loves to give us himself. That's the gospel promise. And so our contentment in Christ is for those desires to be reformed, reshaped in us according to what Christ wants to give us. And then he does give it to us. And that's why contentment is the result of wanting Christ more. And that is a work of God driven by faith.
1: The last 5 days in the Anchor Devotional, you go verse by verse through Psalm 23. Mm-hmm. What is it about that passage specifically that made it the right landing place for the whole 31 days, but also verse by verse, just several days in a row, spending 5 days there?
0: Oh, man. Yeah, there are a few passages and chapters of the Bible like Psalm 23. And we've come back to it. We'll come back to it many times on Haven, but just the opening words, the Lord is my shepherd. And it says, I lack nothing. There's a picture of contentment right there. Like, there is nothing I truly need. And if we have been growing, like we were just talking about in Christ likeness, we're talking about our desires and our wants, there is nothing I want that I do not have with my great shepherd beside me. He's the one who gives me what I need. And Psalm 23 just walks you through what that looks like in the Christian life. And one of the things I appreciate so much about Psalm 23 is that it really does kind of span the gamut of the Christian life. It's a couple of years ago we did a series on the Pilgrim's Progress from John Bunyan. I feel like Psalm 23 is like a little mini Pilgrim's Progress. You know, it walks you through the seasons of life that, praise God, are there in most of our lives. There are green pasture seasons. There are quiet waters seasons. There's refreshing seasons. But it is inevitable that life takes a turn at some point, probably many points along the way, and suddenly a dark valley looms in front of us. And we were talking about how often our contentment is most fully formed in those kinds of moments, the things that we suffer, the things that we lose, the dark valleys that we face, and the fact that the Good Shepherd walks alongside us. So yeah, contentment is like I was saying earlier at the very beginning of our conversation, it is something that you don't just simply like attain and then you've got it. It's not like I passed algebra one and now I'm just really good at it. You know, I'm ready for the next thing, you know, but I got algebra down. Contentment is constant because life changes and you change and the circumstances of life change and what it looks like to walk with faithfulness with our good shepherd in the season ahead isn't like what it was like in the season behind. And so I think Psalm 23 pulls us into that journey that we take with Jesus. And its constant is the constant of those who have come to know, like Paul says, the secret of contentment. What is it? It's Christ. It's Christ right next to me at every waking moment. Hmm.
1: This question is for both of you, but I'll start with Kathy. If someone were to read all 31 days of this issue of the Anchor Devotional, Contentment in the Chaos, what is one thought, idea, line that you would want someone to remember?
2: Well, most of all, I would hope that through the 31 days of reading, they would know solidly contentment is found only in Jesus Christ. But there is a little something that came up two or three times in that devotional, and it speaks about contentment and thanksgiving going hand in hand. I think one time we said contentment and thanksgiving are friends. Another time called them twin brothers. And I think that's a really good thing to tuck away and take with you, that having a thankful heart, forcing yourself to see all the blessings you have, that what you can be thankful for today, are really important measures for developing contentment in your own heart.
1: David, what about you? A thought or idea you'd want someone to take with them from this issue?
0: Yeah. You know, looking back through what I wrote now years ago, it's very wide-ranging. And I think that that's kind of the point. Contentment is actually a byproduct. You can't just go out there and get it and work on it. It's actually a byproduct of your walk with Christ, and there are so many facets to it. And so this is something really that the Holy Spirit has to author in you, work out in your life. But the one constant through all of it is going to be striving for fresh eyes daily to behold Christ, because contentment in the Christian life can't be found anywhere else or apart from right. Him. So, you know, it sounds like, I suppose, kind of a pat answer, maybe what you'd expect to hear from Haven, but it's really true. It's all about Jesus. It really is.
2: Yep.
1: Yeah. Well, thanks, David, for taking the guest seat today and handing over the mic for a minute. And thank you, Kathy, for joining us as well. You were in this issue just as much as David was, so I was really excited to have your voice.
2: Thanks.
1: And I'm really excited for our readers of Anchor and listeners of Haven today to have this issue. It's called Contentment in the Chaos. I think everyone should get it. So I'm really excited it's out there now.

0: Amen. Psalm 23 from a group called Poor Bishop Hooper. This is Haven Today. I'm David Wolin. Contentment does not come quickly. It's not something you achieve and then move on to something else. No, we have to tend to it and cultivate it throughout our lives in Christ. And to that end, there is no substitute for spending daily time in God's Word. 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I'm David Wolin. Won't you come back again next time? We'll be keeping it all about Jesus. It's The Great Story here on Haven Today. For your walk with Jesus, I'm David Wolin with Haven Today, inviting you to anchor your day in God's Word. The Apostle Paul once wrote to Timothy, "I am reminded of your sincere faith, a faith that dwelt first in your grandmother Lois and your mother Eunice, and now, I am sure, dwells in you as well." So, who were these two faithful women, Lois and Eunice? Their names are in the Bible, not because of extraordinary work per se, but for ordinary work. So ordinary, we don't even know exactly what it was. Simple things, probably, like reading God's Word to Timothy, praying together, living out their faith in front of him. And still today, it's often in the mundane, everyday things we do, still, in which God uses humble godliness to accomplish his purposes. Get more daily encouragement at haventoday.org.
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10: When you and I are mistreated on the job, we have to respond like the Lord Jesus Christ responded. And in so doing, what do? We establish the truth of the gospel, that we who profess to name the name of Jesus Christ, not only profess that, but we demonstrate it on our job when our employer knows he's mistreating us, we know he's mistreating us, and we respond in love. I want to tell you, my friend, that is a far greater testimony than standing in a church building and doing anything.
11: What's your attitude about your job? Before you talk about working conditions, recognition, or pay, listen to In Touch, the teaching ministry of Dr. Charles Stanley. God calls believers to think differently about our jobs. Stay with us for a lesson in how to become an influential Christian in the marketplace.
10: Do you work for somebody you don't like? Do you like the way you're paid? Are you satisfied with how much you're paid? When you leave work on Friday afternoon, do you spend about half the way home blessing out your employer? Do you think if you could just get rid of half of your employees that you'd feel so much better? Do you pray for your employer? Do you pray for your employees? Are you honest and just and fair with those you work for? Do you have a critical spirit? Or do you go the second mile in helping them to do their best and to prosper in their business? What is your attitude? Now, the attitude of an unbeliever is one thing, but God says for the believer, there are some very definite attitudes, some very definite actions that ought to be true in all of us who are employers or employees who name the name of Christ. So I want us to begin by looking at what the Scripture says, first of all, in admonitions to those who are employees. What does God have to say to all of us who work for someone else? Well, let's look, if you will, in 1 Peter chapter 2, verse 18. He says, employees, be submissive to your employers with all respect, not only to those who are good and gentle, but also to those who are unreasonable. You say, well, I was afraid we were going to get to that verse. Because sometimes you may work for someone who is extremely unreasonable. I did not say that they commanded you to violate a spiritual principle. They're just unreasonable. Listen to what he says. With all respect, we are to be submissive, not only to those who are good and gentle, but also to those who are unreasonable. How in the world could we ever justify God saying that we are to be submissive to those who require of us things that we consider very unreasonable and unfair? Well, there is a major verse in all of these passages that is the real key to what God's after in this whole matter of relationships between employees and employers. Listen to what he says now in verse 19. He says, for this finds favor. What finds favor? When employees submit to the requirements of employers, we're to be submissive, he says, even to those who are not gentle, those who are harsh, those who are ugly, those who are unreasonable, those who put tasks upon us that are more than we think is right. He says, for this finds favor, if for the sake of conscience toward God, a man or woman bears up under sorrows when suffering unjustly. Now he says, when you and I do what is required of us and we think it's tough, it's hard, it's harsh and unjust, he says, when you and I obey those in authority over us, God says we will find favor in his eyes. Now, my friend, the next time you complain and moan and groan and go to somebody else that you work for and you just let your boss have it behind his back, you remember that you are violating the Word of God. And I figured I wouldn't get a single amen on that, and I didn't. There's some things you can just naturally guess. Listen to what he says. He said, listen, he says now, for this finds favor if for the sake of conscience toward God a man bears up under sorrows when suffering unjustly. For what credit is there if when you sin and are harshly treated, you endure it with patience? For if when you do what is right and suffer for it, you patiently endure it, this finds favor with God. Now, he says, when you and I sin and then we get penalized and we're mistreated, he said, there's no reward in that, but when we are mistreated, treated unjustly, requirements are harsh, we don't think it's fair, and we endure it, we bear up under it, and go ahead and do what is required of us. Twice he says, this finds favor with God. Our responsibility is to respond in love, respecting and honoring the employer, even when we're mistreated. And to remember this, he says, you and I find favor. Listen, we find favor with God because what he's done is this. If God puts you in a bad position, allows you to be in a tough position, what he's doing is giving you the privilege of what? Demonstrating the life of the Lord Jesus Christ in visible, living, human form so that those about you can see the way Jesus lived. You are, where you work, the living gospel of Jesus Christ. Now, usually the response is, when you get mistreated, I'm quitting, I'm going to find myself another job, I'm getting out of here. My friend, could it be that God has placed you there and trusted you with ill will and trusted you with mistreatment in order that He may demonstrate through you His wonderful gospel? Is it that you're prone to just want to get out because you're mistreated? Nobody respects you. Nobody loves you. They don't live up to what they promised you, so you want out. Is it better to get out, or is it better to give a strong, undeniable, unforgettable witness of the gospel of Jesus Christ? According to the scripture, he says, you will pattern your conduct after the life of Christ if you hang in there and respond in love. Now, that is the attitude the employees to have toward the employer. But now what about our service? What kind of service is this that you and I are to render? So I want you to turn back, if you will, to Ephesians chapter 6 and also in Colossians chapter 3. Listen to what he says. Verse 5 says, employees, be obedient to those who masters according to the flesh with fear and trembling in the sincerity of your heart as to Christ. Now he says, this service of ours and our work. He says we're to view our work in this light. First of all, it is not to be done as to the employer, but it is to be done as if we are doing it to Christ or for Him. As to Christ, not by way of eye service, that is only working when somebody's looking over your shoulder to see that you're doing a good job. As men pleases, that is working our hardest to impress someone else, but as employees of Christ. Did you get that? As employees of Christ, doing the will of God from the heart. You say, no, wait a minute. You don't mean to tell me that I'm to work to my employer as if he were Jesus. Let me ask you this. Which is easier in your thinking, that a slave submit in authority with no rights whatsoever to a slave master as if he were Christ, or you in this society in which we live in, submitting to your employee as if you were submitting to Christ? If he says that for slaves, my friend, the principle is still here, that employees are to work and they're to carry out their labor as if the labor is for the Lord, not for a human employer. Let me ask you a question. Wouldn't that result in better production, better products, the time, listen, on time, if we were doing it as if for Jesus? He says that an employee is to work as if the work is unto Christ. Man, I want to tell you something. There's not a single one of us who'd cut corners or punch out ahead of time if Jesus were the employer. And for the believer, listen, this isn't an option. This isn't a suggestion. This is the way Christian employees are to work. Their service as unto the Lord Jesus Christ, who is their heavenly employer. Listen, according to the scripture, he says that no matter what our job is, if you assume the responsibility on your job, you're to carry it out as if, listen, you're to treat your employer as if he were Christ. You are to be obedient, respectful of him or of her, and the work is to be done of the same character as if Christ were going to examine the work. Now, brother, that puts a whole new twist in our labor. But that's what he's saying. That's what he said. Look, if you will, in Colossians chapter 3. Same thing, almost, slaves or employees in all things obey those who are your employers on earth, not with external service, that is just doing it to get by. Your heart's not in it. You listen, did you know that a clock watcher is a poor testimony? You know what he's talking about? He's talking about clock watching employees, not with external service as those who merely please men, but with sincerity of heart, fearing the Lord. You are subject to the Lord in your employment. Whatever you do, do your work heartily. Put your whole heart into it, as for the Lord rather than men. If you look at it coming from Him, you want to fight. You want to get ugly? You want to say some things you shouldn't say? But you see, the key is where we see it coming from. Now, I don't believe you can do a sloppy job with a clear conscience. You say, well, they mistreat me. That's not the issue. Other folks get by with it. That's not it. I deserve more than they're paying me. You should have settled that before you got there. Listen, you can give 40 reasons for doing a poor job, but you can't give me one single biblical reason acceptable before God. Not a one. That's the spirit he's talking about here. Now, look, if you will, back over into Titus just a few moments. And I want you to notice something he says and makes it very, very clear. Chapter 2, verse 9. And it's amazing how people do this who are Christians and brag about it. Chapter 2, verse 9. Urge, he says, urge the employees to be subject to their own employers and everything to be well-pleasing, not argumentative. Pretty straight, isn't it? You don't argue with them. Secondly, not pilfering or stealing from them. If you don't have the authority to walk out 30 minutes early, you have just stolen what you paid for working for 30 minutes. That's stealing. Now, I can understand lost man doing that, but God says for believers, I'm telling you, my friend, he says, no way can you justify that. Lost man can't justify it either, but I'm

service. We're to be honest. And it's interesting here that in 1 Timothy, no, go back to 1 Timothy a moment. He says, if you work for a Christian employer, you know what? He says, let those who have believers as their employees not be disrespectful to them, but brethren, but listen, because they're brethren, let them serve them all the more. You're to work harder. Then if you'll go back to chapter 6 of Ephesians, he says, verse 8, when you and I are good responders, he says, knowing that whatever good thing each one does, this he will receive back from the Lord, whether slave or free. That is, God rewards us for our faithfulness. Now, your employer gives you a paycheck, but he says God will reward you in greater ways if you and I are faithful to him. So there is accountability in our labor for those whom, whoever we work for, whoever it might be, he says we are going to receive a reward. We're going to be held accountable before him. Now, so for the employee, the responsibility looks pretty heavy. Submission, service. Our spirit must be that of submission, throwing our whole heart into it, giving it our best because we're serving him, not serving man. Now, what about the employer? He said, boy, I'm waiting to get to that one. Well, it's very interesting what he says in Colossians and Ephesians. Go back to Ephesians chapter 6. Listen to what he says. Verse 9, masters or employers, do the same things to them. That is, the golden rule is the rule for employers. Treat your employees exactly the way you want to be treated. Listen, and he says, you don't do it by intimidation and threats. Employers are not to lord it over their employees with intimidations and threats of firing. He says, give up threatening, knowing that both your master is your master and your employee's master is in heaven and there's no partiality with him. If the employee mistreats the employer, they have to pay the penalty. If the employer mistreats the employee, have to pay the penalty. Back over to Colossians chapter 3. He says, chapter 4, verse 1, masters, grant to your employees justice and fairness, knowing that you too have a master in heaven. It is the responsibility of the employer to pay a fair wage and to provide the right kind of working conditions and to have the right kind of spirit and to treat the employees with respect and honor. For the truth is, employers and employees who know the Lord Jesus Christ are brothers and sisters in the Lord. And you see, the principle of love always prevails over everything else. There is in no fashion, for no reason, are we to mistreat a brother or sister. That doesn't mean there'll not be sometimes difficulty and discipline and very difficult situations. But the principle is, what is our spirit? It is the spirit of loving, forgiveness, discipline, and instruction. Before you let somebody go, to be sure they understand why. That has nothing to do with you being angry. It has to do with that you want the very best for them. And an employer who has to let someone go because of wrongdoing or because of lack of discipline on the job or because of creating disharmony should explain to them why, and in the spirit of Christian love, say to that person, I am responsible to God as your employer. They may say, don't give me this religious bit. Let them say anything they want to. Acknowledge that you're responsible to God to be a good employer, and you're going to have to give an account to God for the way you treat your employees, and therefore, to let them get by with wrongdoing, you're going to have to give an account to God. Very clear, he says, there's no partiality with God in the treatment of employees and employers. God says fair and just, remembering that there is a day of accountability. And he said, now why did Paul say so much to these churches, to the slaves, not very much to the slave owners? Because
There were

0: probably 100-1, slaves versus slave masters in the church. But it's clear how we should treat one another. You see, there is power in submission. There's an awesome power in submission to authority. Jesus was submissive to his Father's authority. He's given us an example. He said, I only do the things that the Father tells me to do. We're to be submissive to authority. And there is power in submission. There is persuasiveness in loving submission. And my friend, if you're not a Christian, I want to encourage you to surrender your life to Christ. Submit yourself to the authority of God. You know why so many people are not submissive on their job? I bet you if you take a little poll, here's what you find. If they're not submissive to their working authority, they're not submissive to spiritual authorities, and they're not submissive to God's authority. It's amazing how that works in people's lives. There is power in submission. There is freedom in submission. And God says there is blessing in submission because God assumes the responsibility for the blessing. And I want to encourage you, my friend, to trust the Lord Jesus Christ as your Savior, submit to His authority, submit to the authorities of government, church, labor, and watch God begin to free you, liberate you, promote you, prosper you. God will favor those who walk in submission to Him. And then I want to say it again to all of you who are Christians. Wherever you work, you have a responsibility before God to leave this trail behind you wherever you're working, a godly testimony of what the Christian life is all about. That's what all of these admonitions have as their goal, that our message, the message of the truth of the gospel, is unhindered and untarnished by our life.
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4: Today's abridged scripture reading is from Daniel chapter 1, where we find that Daniel, Hananiah, Mishael, and Azariah were among the Hebrew youths selected for training to be servants in King Nebuchadnezzar's court. Verse 5. The king appointed for them a daily ration from the king's choice food and from the wine which he drank, and appointed that they should be educated 3 years, at the end of which they were to enter the king's personal service. But Daniel made up his mind that he would not defile himself with the king's choice food or with the wine which he drank. So he sought permission from the commander of the officials that he might not defile himself. Now God granted Daniel favor and compassion in the sight of the commander of the officials. And the commander of the officials said to Daniel, I am afraid of my lord the king, who has appointed your food and your drink, For why should he see your faces, looking more haggard than the youths who are your own age? Then you would make me forfeit my head to the king. But Daniel said to the overseer, Please test your servants for 10 days, and let us be given some vegetables to eat and water to drink. Then let our appearance be observed in your presence, and the appearance of the youths who are eating the king's choice food, and deal with your servants according to what you see. So he listened to them in this matter, and tested them for 10 days. At the end of 10 days, their appearance seemed better, and they were fatter than all the youths who had been eating the king's choice food. So the overseer continued to withhold their choice food and the wine they were to drink, and kept giving them vegetables. As for these 4 youths, God gave them knowledge and intelligence in every branch of literature and wisdom. Daniel even understood all kinds of visions and dreams. Then at the end of the days which the king had specified for presenting them, the commander of the officials presented them before Nebuchadnezzar. The king talked with them, and out of them all, not one was found like Daniel, Hananiah, Mishael, and Azariah. So they entered the king's personal service. As for every matter of wisdom and understanding about which the king consulted them, he found them 10 times better than all the magicians and conjurers who were in all his realm.
5: Daniel and his friends faced a dilemma that echoes in our own life. What do we do when faithfulness to God puts us at odds with the world around us? Our challenge is to live under God's authority while remaining in submission to the law of the land. But when the two collide, our first instinct should be to seek the Lord's guidance before moving forward. Daniel's example shows us what that looks like in practice. Had he bluntly declared, "I won't eat this food," he wouldn't have lasted long. But the Lord gave him the wisdom to humbly seek permission from the person in authority over him, rather than stage a confrontation. God honored Daniel's commitment and provided a way for him to live righteously, not through defiance, but through discernment. We remember Daniel and his 3 friends for the remarkable lives they lived, but it's important to realize that the determining factor was never their own greatness. Rather, it was their devotion to a heavenly Father who does extraordinary things in lives that are fully surrendered to Him. Keep in mind their example of faithfulness and watch what God does when you make yourself available to Him.
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6: Protecting your job might not always be the most important thing. Hear a story about that in a moment with Charles Stanley.
0: I was talking to a young lady about a story she told me. She worked for this particular man, and he asked her to do something that she didn't believe was really right in her eyes. She says, "No, I'm not going to do it," even though it's going to profit him and her. She says, "No, I'm not going to do it." So he argued with her about how profitable it would be. Nobody would know but them, and he rationalized all the things about his request, and it sounded really good, she says, but deep down inside, everything in me said, "No, that is a violation of the truth. It is deceptive." Now, it wasn't an outright lie, but it was deceptive, which is to lie. She said no. So what did he do? He fired her for 2 weeks. 2 weeks later, he calls her back, apologized, said, "I want to ask you to forgive me. You were right." He said, this man wasn't even a Christian. He says, "I've not had a good night's sleep since the day I fired you." When she told me this, now he's going to church for the first time in his life. A good witness, someone who was willing to lose her job for the sake of the gospel of Jesus Christ. He now is adorning her doctrine, the gospel of Christ.
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8: If you hear of someone being swallowed by a large sea creature, it's natural to assume they've met their end. But for Jonah, it meant a new beginning. Today on Turning Point, Dr. David Jeremiah explains how Jonah's encounter with the great fish reflects God's gracious commitment to second chances. From his series on Jonah, here's David with the conclusion of his message, Hitting Rock Bottom.
9: Well, if you've been following along and you're reading this part of the story, you probably figure this is the end. This is the end of Jonah. Jonah has come to the end of his life, but not so. God is not finished with Jonah. And as we shall see, he will live to do some great things for Jehovah God. And we'll get to that part a little bit later in the series. Today is part two of Hitting Rock Bottom from the first chapter of Jonah. During this month, we are making available to you a beautiful calendar. 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Some beautiful winter scenes, but always the light breaking through. 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It all goes there. I don't get the money. 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So we want you to know we love you, and we're so grateful that you who love God and live in Canada, listen to Turning Point, and we want you to know we're there for you, and your resources come right straight home to your country and to your people. Here now is part two of Hitting Rock Bottom from the book of Jonah, the runaway prophet. William Backus has written a book called The Paranoid Prophet. It's a very interesting book. It's an imagination of Jonah speaking to a therapist about his ordeal. If you ever get that book, you'll find it fun to read. At one point, Jonah says to the therapist, "I turned just in time to see it coming. A sea creature the size of a ship was racing toward me, its mouth open. Screaming in terror, I was swallowed whole. The darkness was total. The noise around me was like a huge machine. I knew nothing but terror. It was awful. It was terrible. But God was getting Jonah's attention. The belly of that fish became God's classroom, where Jonah finally had no voice to hear but the Lord's." I wonder if you've ever been in a place like that. A place where God finally had your full attention. I mean, God sometimes puts his children in places of seclusion so they can see what is really going on in their hearts. His purpose in discipline is never destruction, but always restoration. The Lord desires to bring his children back to himself, even when they have run far away. Notice just how far Jonah's heart was from God at this point. In chapter 1, the pagan sailors prayed while Jonah was sleeping, and they begged Jonah to call on his God, but there is no record in the text that Jonah ever prayed until he was in the water. God shut every other door, and finally Jonah had nowhere to go but to pray. Have you ever been there? Have you ever heard anybody say, well, I've tried everything else, I guess all I can do is pray? Sometimes we take what should be the first alternative and we make it the last alternative. We try everything under the sun except the one thing for which we are perfectly prepared. The Bible says in Jonah 2:1 that Jonah prayed to the Lord his God from the fish's belly. Finally, Jonah prays. After God had shut every other door, he had no other opportunities, no other alternatives. All through chapter 1, the pagans are praying and the prophet is not praying. We can be just as hard-hearted as Jonah if we're honest. We often try every option first, and only when everything fails do we finally pray. One of my friends is the pastor of the Brooklyn Tabernacle in New York City. His name is Jim Cimbala, and he's written about some of these things. Here's one thing he said about prayer, to which I raised my hand in agreement. He said, prayer cannot be taught by principles and seminars. Prayer has to be born out of felt need. If I say I ought to pray, I will soon quit. The flesh is too strong. I have to be driven to pray. Jonah didn't pray because he had learned that prayer was a good thing. He prayed because he didn't have any other option. He was driven to pray. Sometimes we just have to be in a mess before we really pray. Jonah did not want to talk to God, even in the storm and the terror of that ship. He still would not pray, even though the storm was raging around him. The sailors were praying, Jonah wouldn't pray. But when the Lord put him in a place with no distractions and no escape, his stubborn heart finally cried out to God. I don't know if you have noticed that in your own life. I have, and I have seen that story repeated over and over as a pastor. Some of us are just doggone hard-headed. And God has to work a little harder to get our attention. You see, Jonah was under God's tutelage, learning what it meant to get things right. And I want to tell you something that I've learned. God never does this in a vacuum. He has a purpose in mind. Here are three passages of scriptures from Psalm 119. Before I was afflicted, I went astray, but now I keep your word. It is good for me that I have been afflicted, that I may learn your statutes. I know, O Lord, that your judgments are right and that in faithfulness you have afflicted me. God disciplines his servants to reach their hearts. It is the only way some people will open up to him. If you've noticed, quite often people tell you, here's where I was, and this is what happened to me, and this is what God used to bring me to himself. He often takes the methodology that we think is from the world and incorporates it into his plan. So the fish came to rescue Jonah, to return Jonah to Nineveh, to reach Jonah's heart, and the recommission Jonah for service. Here's the thing I like the most. This is one of the great thoughts of this whole story. God's purpose in all of this was to bring Jonah back to the place where he could be used again. Think about everything that happened. The boat ride, the whale ride, they were not random events. The whole purpose was to get Jonah back to where he had been at the beginning of the story. Where was he at the beginning of the story? Remember Jonah 1? Now the word of the Lord came to Jonah, the son of Amittai, saying, arise, go to Nineveh, that great city, cry out against it, for their wickedness has come up before me. Everything between those first two verses and where we are now was God's effort to return Jonah to the place of obedience. What a detour this was. I mean, all of that pain and fear could have been avoided with one simple yes to God. But instead of walking straight to Nineveh, he chose a long and costly road, and disobedience always adds chapters to your story. It always adds chapters to your story, chapters that never had to be written at all. I want to say something to you, kind of on a personal basis, if I can. If you're fighting with God, and you are in a contest with him, you can't win. You cannot win. Why don't you just do what he tells you to do the first time and spare yourself all those extra verses? That really is a good idea. Just do what he says. If God says to go to Nineveh, go to Nineveh. You may not understand it. It may not be something you're excited about. But obedience is always better than resistance. When God speaks, the safest place in the world is in the wake of his command. Because if you refuse, listen to me, you're going on a boat ride. And you are not going to like it. God loves you too much to let you run forever, and he will do whatever it takes to bring you back to the place where he can use you again. And his goal in all of it is not punishment, but restoration and recommissioning. Remember what the New Testament says about the stubborn love of God? He who has begun a good work in you will complete it until the day of Jesus Christ. These all are the purposes of God's correction. But I want to finish up this discussion today with a few moments of discussion on the promise of God's correction. We saw the purpose of it. What is the promise of it? Let me close with some thoughts about the promise of God's discipline. This touches everyone because none of us are exempt from these principles. I don't care who you are, how long you've been a Christian, how close you may be walking to the Lord at this moment in time. You have been through some experiences, and maybe you've been through a train wreck or a shipwreck. Why do we run into walls and crash? Many times it's our own self-will because we have chosen to do our own thing and not what God tells us to do. Not every storm is for that reason. Please don't judge everybody who's in a storm that they're out of fellowship with God. It may be true, it may not be true. But when it is true, God is not trying to destroy us. He's trying to restore us. Why does God discipline us when we are running away from him? First of all, to prove his love for us. Hebrews 12:6 says, "For whom the Lord loves, he chastens, and he scourges every son whom he receives." By every human standard, Jonah was rebellious and running in the opposite direction from God. The easy thing would have been to let the sea swallow him up and be finished with the whole story and get on to the next book. But God rescued Jonah out of that mess because in his heart there was an incredible love for that prophet. The reason God goes to such lengths with us is because he loves us. The very proof of his love is his discipline in our lives. Now, I understand this doesn't sound logical. We tried this line on our kids when they were growing up. We would say, this is the classic line, "This hurts me more than it hurts you." I never believed that when I was young, and I'm not sure it was always true. But when we talk about the fatherhood of God and the way he deals with his children, this is really true. God proves his love when he goes to extreme measures to recover us from our own foolishness. I remember the story about a little boy who had a toy boat floating on a pond. And the boat drifted away from the shore, and the boy couldn't reach it. A man was passing by, saw what was happening, and began to throw stones into the water on the far side of the boat. The boy was very upset and said, "What are you doing to my boat?" And then something very interesting happened. The stones created ripples that slowly pushed the boat back toward the boy. The water was disturbed and no longer smooth, but the disturbance achieved the desired result. That is exactly how God's discipline works. If we allow it, it will drive us toward Him. If we don't allow it, it will drive us away from Him. But when we drift away from Him on the sea of sin or on the pond of unrighteousness, He throws the disturbing stones of loving discipline to push us back toward Himself. Some of you have been in stormy weather recently. The waves have been rough and the stones have been heavy. I want to remind you that this is not a sign God has abandoned you. It is proof that He loves you. If He did not love you, He would simply let you go. But you mean too much for Him to do that. Why does that happen to us? Why do we experience the discipline? To prove His love for us. And then secondly, to present a realistic picture of us. Hebrews says, exhort one another daily while it is called today, lest any of you be hardened through the deceitfulness of sin. Hebrews 3 warns us that sin lies to us. Sin does not tell us the truth. And the more we listen, the harder our hearts become. That is what happened to Jonah, and it can happen to us. We can invent the most creative explanations for why we are not doing what we know we ought to do. I mean, some of those stories deserve an award. There ought to be a ribbon handed out every year for the best excuse given in the face of clear scripture. I've heard a bunch of them and they're overwhelming. I'm not talking about gray areas where the Bible is hard to understand. I'm talking about the plainly revealed Word of God. The simple and clear, thus says the Lord. I have watched people stand in direct opposition to it and then tell you how their disobedience is somehow part of God's plan. When you listen to it, you can hardly believe what you're hearing. The mind is capable of making up its own story to support attitudes which are not favorable toward the Lord. Here's something I've noticed over the years. Many people do not face the truth about their lives until the pain of disobedience finally catches up with them. In one way or another, that has been true of all of us. We tell ourselves it is not that bad. We convince ourselves everything will work out. We whisper that it is really all right. And then, without warning, reality shows up. And in the middle of that hard experience, our eyes finally begin to open. Sometimes God allows that moment so we can see what has been all along. His discipline is meant to strip away our excuses, wake us up, and bring us back to what is real and what is right. So He sends the storms and the big fish to prove His love for us and to present a realistic picture of us and to produce a greater maturity in us. God's correction produces a greater maturity in us. It grows us up. That's one of the clearest teachings in the New Testament. Without discipline, we simply don't grow in the Lord. The Bible is very honest. Hebrews 12:10 says that God disciplines us for our profit, that we may be partakers of His holiness. And James says, my brethren, count it all joy when you fall into various trials, knowing that the testing of your faith produces patience. But let patience have its perfect work, that you may be perfect and complete, lacking nothing. And the word complete means finished, fully developed. God doesn't want to have half-formed believers. He is shaping men and women who resemble His Son, and discipline is part of that shaping process. When you go through tough times, God is making you stronger and better, more capable of dealing with the issues of life. And then, this is the part I like the best. He does all of this in our lives. He allows this pain that we feel to provide a new start for us. And this is the thought I want you to remember if you don't remember anything else. God's discipline provides a new start for us. It allows us to begin again. Some of you feel overwhelmed by what has happened in your life and you've stumbled and failed and you're embarrassed by it and you think God must surely be finished with you, but I want to tell you something with all my heart. He is not. God has gone to great lengths to recover you so he can restore you to usefulness and joy. And this is the story of the whole Bible. Noah stepped off the ark into a brand new world. Jacob was given a new name and a new future after wrestling with the Lord. Ruth found a new family and a new purpose when she was taken to Bethlehem. David was restored with a clean heart after his biggest failure. The prodigal son was welcomed home with a robe and a feast instead of rejection. Peter was recommissioned on the shore after denying the Savior three times. Paul was transformed from a persecutor into a preacher of grace. And Jonah was sent back to finish the work God had given him. You see, the fish was not the end of Jonah's story. It was God's way of helping him start over. He didn't put Jonah in that fish to ruin him. He put him there to rescue him and turn him around. And the same Lord who made a way for that stubborn prophet makes a way for us. Whatever you are facing today, I hope you will learn that God is teaching you and say, Lord, whatever you want, I got it. I got the message. I realize you're trying to get through to me and I want to listen. I remember when I had cancer years ago, I used to pray, Lord, help me to understand what you're doing because I don't want any refresher courses. And that's the way we should pray when we go through difficulty. Johnny Cash was an incredible singer, but he was also a tormented man. He lived between two worlds, bright stages and cheering crowds on one side, pills, arrests, and brokenness on the other. By 1967, nearly 10 years of addiction had emptied him out. He felt finished and beyond repair. One night, he went to Nickajack Cave in Tennessee, later saying he planned to crawl inside the cave and die. In that black silence, he began to pray, telling God he had no strength left. In his autobiography, he wrote, quote, in the darkness, I felt the presence of God. He believed a faint breath of air guided him back toward the entrance and back toward life. That became his turning point. He rebuilt his life with June Carter, sang with new honesty, and began walking with a humble faith, though he admitted the struggle was never completely over. Chuck Colson learned the same lesson. He was once one of the most powerful men in America, serving in the White House under President Nixon. Then Watergate exploded and everything collapsed. He was convicted and sent to federal prison. Overnight, he went from a corner office to inmate number 22326. Prison took away his power, but prison gave him a new perspective. On a metal bunk in a noisy cell block, he read the Bible every day and prayed with a small group of inmates. Colson later said, for the first time in my life, I could hear God speaking without the noise of power and position. After his release, he founded Prison Fellowship, bringing hope to prisoners and their families around the world. Looking back, Colson said, I thank God for Watergate. That would be like Jonah saying, I thank God for the whale. The stories of Cash and Colson sound a lot like Jonah's story. They bottomed out, but the bottom wasn't the end, because God has a way of meeting us there and giving us a new beginning. When we come to the end of ourselves, when we've tried all of our stuff and we know it doesn't work and we just keep getting further and further away from him, finally, one day we wake up and say, okay, God, whatever it is you want, I'm here, I will do it. I hope that maybe someone here today is like that. You are wondering, what in the world is God doing in my life? And perhaps through the life of Jonah, through the life of Johnny Cash and Chuck Colson, you see that God is never done with us. If we're his, he loves us, and he will pursue us, and he will take us from the bottom and take us back to where we belong, if we will just be honest enough to ask him.
10: 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Amen. And thank you for joining us today.
9: You know, I don't know about you, but when I have a story like this that I get to teach, I can't wait from Sunday to Sunday. And then other people come in. 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It's a beautiful, beautiful thing. We'll see you next time.
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12: The Spanish have a proverb that says, "The devil's boots don't creak," meaning the devil can walk right up behind you without your even knowing it. That sounds just like the description the Apostle Peter gave of the devil, picturing him as a lion. 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
24: If you have anybody preaching another gospel which is not the true gospel of our Lord Jesus, he cannot be the servant of Christ no matter what you say. Oh, he's quite a servant. He helped with all the chairs after our meeting. It doesn't mean that those things aren't a blessing, but the point is we substitute busyness for the blessing of the gospel. And that will lead you to barrenness. Trust me, it will lead you to barrenness. We need to get back to being a servant of our Lord, no matter what.

0: Why does it become truth just because it's preached from a pulpit? And a crowd doesn't make a message biblical, does it? The only question that matters is this: does a message agree with the Word of God? That's the test. Welcome to Hope for Today with Bible teacher David Hawking. We're in a series through Galatians, and on this edition of the program, we come to day three of No Other Gospel, David's message from Galatians chapter 1, verses 6 through 12. David takes us back into the Word in just a moment, but just before that, we want to let you know that the sermon notes and outlines for this entire series in Galatians, the sermon notes and outlines David used to preach these messages, they're available right now, and you can download them immediately at davidhawking.org. The cost is just $10. These message notes and outlines, they're a wonderful way to keep yourself on track through the series and to pick up unique insights as you follow David's expositional teaching, verse by verse, through Galatians. Again, they're just $10 at davidhawking.org. And if you'd like a print version, we'll tell you later in the program how you can get it that way. Right now, though, here's David with day three of No Other Gospel from Galatians 1, verses 6 through 12.
1: Now, when I look at the amazement of Paul over their commitment to another gospel, that was one of the reasons why I decided to teach Galatians. Three things. Let's start with number one. As to the timing of their removal to another gospel, he said, I marvel that you are so soon removed from him that called you into the grace of Christ unto another gospel. The second thing I'd point out to you is when he mentioned the trouble that they received from some in verse 7. He said, which is not another, meaning another of the same kind. But there be some that trouble you and would pervert the gospel of Christ. Which brings me to the motive they had, to pervert the gospel of Christ. The second thing I'd bring to your attention is what Paul says in verse 8, and that is the messenger of such a gospel is not convincing. There's a third thing I bring to your attention, and that deals with the tragedy that they will face, mentioned in verse 8 and 9. Let him be what? Accursed. Now, to know the backdrop, go to Deuteronomy chapter 13. Start with verse 12. If thou shalt hear say in one of thy cities, which the Lord thy God hath given thee to dwell there, saying, certain men, the children of Belial, are gone out from among you and have withdrawn the inhabitants of their city, saying, let us go and serve other gods which you have not known. Then shalt thou inquire and make search and ask diligently, and behold, if it be truth and the thing certain, that such abomination is wrought among you, thou shalt surely smite the inhabitants of that city with the edge of the sword. Now that might wake up a few people, amen? Destroying it utterly, and all that is therein, and the cattle thereof with the edge of the sword. Thou shalt gather all the spoil of it into the midst of the street thereof, and shalt burn with fire the city, and all the spoil thereof every whit, for the Lord thy God, and it shall be a heap forever, it shall not be built again, and there shall cleave aught, watch us, of the cursed thing to thine hand, that the Lord may turn from the fierceness of his anger and show thee mercy and have compassion upon thee and multiply thee as he has sworn unto thy fathers, when thou shalt hearken to the voice of the Lord thy God to keep all his commandments, which I command thee this day to do that which is right in the eyes of the Lord thy God. Look, let's clear something up in our minds. A lot of people don't want to leave the church because they've been there a long time, have friends there or family. Or the pastor's been so nice, after all he married us. And he had the funeral of my grandmother. That's what one man told me. I said, what do you think of these two verses in Galatians 1? Oh, he says, I don't read stuff like that. It just makes me troubled. Do you understand what's happening? People are making up the rules as they go along. Why, the whole issue of being the cursed thing in Deuteronomy, it's to leave it all, burn it, get rid of it, and follow the Lord thy God with all your heart, everything he tells you to do. The way in which the enemy infiltrates and troubles the believers is often within the body of believers. The Apostle Paul referred to this tactic of the enemy in Acts 20, verse 28. Take heed therefore unto yourselves and to all the flock over the which the Holy Ghost hath made you overseers, to feed the church of God which he hath purchased with his own blood. For I know this, that after my departing shall grievous wolves enter in among you, not sparing the flock. Also of your own selves shall men arise, speaking perverse things to draw away disciples after them. Therefore watch and remember that by the space of 3 years I cease not to warn everyone night and day with tears. And now, brethren, I commend you to God and to the word of his grace, which is able to build you up and to give you an inheritance among all them which are sanctified. I have coveted no man's silver or gold or apparel. Yea, yourselves know that these hands have ministered unto my necessities and to them that were with me. I have showed you all things, how that so laboring you ought to support the weak, and to remember the words of the Lord Jesus, how he said, it is more blessed to give than to receive. And in the book of Jude, we read in verses 3-7 these words. Beloved, when I gave all diligence to write unto you of the common salvation, it was needful for me to write unto you and exhort you that you should earnestly contend for the faith which was once delivered unto the saints. For there are certain men crept in unawares who were before of old ordained to this condemnation, ungodly men, turning the grace of our God into lasciviousness. Church after church is selling their souls for a mess of pottage. It's hard to believe. They turned the grace of God into lasciviousness. That's the Greek word aselgeia. Selge was a Stoic city in Pisidian Antioch in the days of Paul. And when you put the negative a in front of selge, it becomes the Greek word aselge. And in the English Bible, lasciviousness. The whole issue is there is no selge, meaning standards of morality. Do you realize what's happening to our churches? We got to stop compromising. And I don't care if it comes from the pulpit. I will therefore put you in remembrance, though you once knew this, how that the Lord, having saved the people out of the land of Egypt, afterward destroyed them that believed not, and the angels which kept not their first estate, but left their own habitation. These are demons, fallen angels. He hath reserved in everlasting chains under darkness, under the judgment of the great day, even as Sodom and Gomorrah and the cities about them in like manner, giving themselves over to fornication, sexual sin, and going after strange, heteros flesh, are set forth for an example, suffering the vengeance of eternal fire. Man came up to me after I mentioned that in Canada, and he said, wow, you're kind of rough on people, aren't you? I said, how is that? He said, well, it sounded to me like you think these people are going to hell. I said, they are if they do not put their faith and trust in the Lord Jesus Christ and repent of their sin. He walked away. Well, let's come to verse 10. The answer of Paul as to his motives. For do I persuade men or God? That's pretty clear. Do I seek to please men? For if I yet please men, I should not be the servant of Christ. But I certify you, brethren, that the gospel which was preached of me is not after man. For I neither received it of man, neither was I taught it, but by the revelation of Jesus Christ. Wow. Two things I want you to see. One would be the seriousness of his motives. I should not be the servant of Christ. So I tell you what the Apostle Paul's going to expand on, I tell you now. If you have anybody preaching another gospel which is not the true gospel of our Lord Jesus, let him be accursed, Paul said. But also, he cannot be the servant of Christ no matter what you say. And I like a commentary I have on Galatians written by some Jewish folks. But they say this message is clearly defining the meaning of the word servant, doulos, bondslave. Every time Paul mentions it, he is the servant, the bondslave of Jesus Christ. So a lot of people see this in the sense of material action or physical things to do. Oh, he's quite a servant. He helped with all the chairs after our meeting. Oh, she's a real servant. You know, she cooks the meals for our women's group. Neither one of those are the servant of Jesus Christ. It doesn't mean that

never forget your labor of love that you've shown in ministering to saints and that you still do minister. Amen. But do we do it unto the Lord? There's the bottom line, the seriousness of our motives. Paul's going to develop that further in the book. One last thing, and that is the source behind the gospel. What is the last book of the Bible called? The revelation of Jesus Christ. The Greek word is apokalypsis. It is quite common in Greek literature, and it's usually a word referring to the false gods of the Greek mythological structure. But Paul uses it to refer to the communication of the truth by our Lord Jesus. Now, because it is the name of the last book of the New Testament, then in reality, the entire Bible is the revelation of our Lord. Apocalypsis means to take the lid off of it. You know, people don't know what you're talking about. Take the lid off and make it clear. And that's what Paul is going to do in the book of Galatians. No one taught him. It doesn't mean that we shouldn't disciple and teach people, because he himself did so. But in looking at the source behind the true gospel message, it comes from our Lord Jesus Christ. Once again, the word but in the Greek is a word of great contrast, Allah. The revelation is the Greek apokalypsis, the same words of Revelation 1:1. But I want you to turn, as we wrap this up, in Hebrews 2:1-4. Will you look at that, please? You talk about a significant passage as it relates to what we're talking about. The source behind the message is the revelation of Jesus Christ. Therefore, we ought to give the more earnest heed to the things which we have heard, lest at any time we should let them slip. For if the word spoken by angels was steadfast, and every transgression and disobedience received a just recompense of reward, which was true, then how shall we escape if we neglect so great salvation, which at the first began to be spoken by the Lord? That's where it comes from, the source. And was confirmed unto us by them that heard him. Confirmed unto us would be Paul and the readers at the time of the writing of Hebrews. It was confirmed unto us how? By them that heard him, which should be the apostles, God also bearing them witness. Well, how did he do that? Both with signs and wonders and with diverse or various miracles and gifts of the Holy Spirit. Merizo is the word, not charismata or even doma. It's talking about how the Holy Spirit divides the gifts according to his own will. Wow. What are we dealing with here? We're dealing with, where did we get our message? I mean, this one we say we live by, we're going to die by, this is our message. Where did we get it? It came from Jesus Christ. Well, how did it get to us? Through apostles. Well, what did God do with those apostles to confirm to all of us who heard them as to what it was being said was really of the Lord? And the answer, by signs, wonders, and miracles. Truly the signs of an apostle were wrought among you, said Paul in 2 Corinthians 12. In other words, God made sure that people would know this is the correct message by the miracles that the apostles had bestowed upon them. You say, what does it mean to confirm? Well, the word is bebaiao, and it's a very common word in Greek. It's used in the courtrooms. It's when something was presented that proved the person innocent.

0: prove them correct, and that they would get a verdict in the court, innocent or you're okay. Well, that happened to the gospel. It was through the apostles and the miracles they produced that we saw the truth of the gospel. Now, by the way, that's the same way that we see the truth about the Messiah. You see, the covenant of the Messiah, which is mentioned in Isaiah 42, is the covenant by which Gentiles will come to know the Lord. When did those miracles of Christ come? Well, during his life. John 20, 30 and 31. Truly many other signs did Jesus, which are not written in this book, but these are written, there's about 9 or 10 of them, these are written that you might believe that Yeshua is HaMashiach, Jesus is the Messiah, and believing that, you will have life through his name. Amen? So then, how did the Gentiles, along with the Jewish people, come to know the Lord on the day of Pentecost? He confirmed it by the signs and miracles of the apostles, that this was the true message of God. And what has happened throughout Christian history is there have been people like Paul's talking about in Galatians 1, who have come in, they've crept in unaware, said Jude, and they have twisted just a little bit the true gospel because they wanted to trouble us and pervert it, twist it. May God help us to understand that Galatians is an apologetic. It is a book in the Bible that a lot of people didn't get or they didn't want to get. And I pray that in our series, we will become more and more aware of what the true gospel is and what it is not, even when we see it among the apostles themselves. That's coming also. Amen.
1: 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And David will be back in just a few moments with some additional teaching for us. But right now, Matt's here, and together we want to tell you about a special Galatians resource that's going to give you the chance to hang on to these amazing teachings from Galatians for years to come.
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1: I've got a part of that, Matt, here written down. Marvelous grace of our loving Lord. Grace that exceeds our sin and our guilt. Yonder on Calvary's mount outpoured, there where the blood of the Lamb was split. Grace, grace, God's grace, grace that will pardon and cleanse within. Grace, grace, God's grace, grace that is greater than all our sin.
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1: 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And just before David returns, we want you to know that if you're carrying something extra heavy today, we want to pray for you. Maybe you'd simply like to pray for us, for David, and the ministry of Hope for Today. Well, either way, we'd love to hear from you. 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That's very encouraging. Right now, let's get back to David.
0: Father, I thank you so much for your word. We'd be so lost without it. And Lord, I pray that we'll be more discerning and careful about the seduction and deception of false brethren and apostles who have been creeping into our midst and teaching things that are not the true gospel. Help us, Lord, to understand that more than ever before. We pray in the precious name that is above every name, the name of our Lord Yeshua, we pray. And all God's people said, amen.
1: Amen, David. 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We'll go back to Galatians to find out next time on Hope for Today.

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1: I think it's interesting that as you look in this chapter that those two words go together here. Dedication and celebration. You know, as Christians, I think we're pretty good at dedicating things and dedicating people and babies and all churches. But you know, it's also right and it's proper to celebrate when God has brought us to a place of great achievement and victory and accomplishment and success in Him. And I don't know if we think that celebrating is somehow irreverent or that it's ungodly. Maybe we think that celebrating is the same thing as partying. It's not, at least in the world sense, it's not. You know, the Bible is full of many, many examples of great dedication along with great celebration. Positive, joy-filled experiences of rejoicing in the goodness of God.

0: It's time once again for Stay in the Word with Pastor Glenn Nudd, the senior pastor of Rocky Mountain Calvary Chapel. RMCC is a non-denominational evangelical Christian church located in Southeast Calgary, just west of the intersection of Glenmore Trail and Barlow Trail. 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There you'll find a wide array of Bible teachings Pastor Glenn has shared throughout more than 30 years of ministry, covering every book of the Bible. You'll also discover an assortment of studies from guest pastors and teachers, along with other free ministry resources. Take some time to browse the site and get to know us a little bit better. But for now, let's prepare our hearts to receive today's Bible study with Pastor Glenn from the Old Testament book of Nehemiah.
1: Nehemiah 12 continues with the roster of leaders' names that began in chapter 11. And if you looked ahead at where we were going, you're thinking there's still a lot of names. Yes, there is. Verses 1 to 11, the priests of and the Levites are listed that were around serving during the days of the high priest Zerubbabel. And then verses 12 to 21 are the priests in the days of Joiakim. And then 22 to 26 are the priests and Levites during the days of King Darius of Persia. Now, what's interesting to note, if you look at verse 24, the Levites, meaning the kind of like the temple deacons, you could kind of say, continued to keep the rotation that David set up. And if David set it up, it meant that it was set up during the days of the tabernacle or the tent, not the days of the temple. That didn't come later. Now, if you look at verse 24 at the end of it, and if you look at verse 36, Nehemiah keeps calling him David, the man of God. Now, Israel loved their king David. And he just squeaks in, Nehemiah just squeaks in that mention, and he's like, by the way, what's he remembered for? David, not just the king, but David, the man of God. David, the man after God's own heart, not perfect, but soft and tender towards the Lord and the worship of the Lord. And he's remembered in this great chapter of worship and praise because of his heart for worship and praise. He's Israel's great shepherd, king, musician, worship leader. Now, the rest of the chapter describes the dedication of the wall that was built in the days of Nehemiah and the great celebration that surrounded it. Now, last week we saw the plan that Nehemiah enacted to repopulate Jerusalem. And a lot has been accomplished in basically a year. And now the time has come to dedicate and the time has come to celebrate. I think it's interesting that as you look in this chapter, that those two words go together here, dedication and celebration. You know, as Christians, I think we're pretty good at dedicating things and dedicating people and babies and all churches. And it's right and it's proper to dedicate things and people and sometimes even places. But you know, it's also right and it's proper to celebrate when God has brought us to a place of great achievement and victory and accomplishment and success in Him. It's right and it's proper. But you know what? It seems that as believers, we've got a little bit of aversion to this celebrating part. And I don't know if we think that celebrating is somehow irreverent or that it's ungodly. Maybe we think that celebrating is the same thing as partying. It's not, at least in the world sense, it's not. It kind of has maybe sometimes in our minds tones of fleshliness or carnality tied to it. You know, the Bible is full of many, many examples of great dedication along with great celebration. Positive, joy-filled experiences of rejoicing in the goodness of God. One thing that I love, and we've got this coming up, are baptisms at RMCC, water baptisms. But you know, when someone gives here at RMCC, they give their testimony, and then again, when they're baptized, we clap. And we hoot and we holler and some of us even whistle.
2: It's like, well, why would you do that? That's like foreign to some believers as they come here. They don't get why we do that. Well, I want to ask Jesus the question. What is water baptism? Water baptism is a picture of someone going down in a water grave where the old is buried and the person is rising in resurrection life. And it's a picture, a great picture, that God has given to me new life, everlasting life, eternal life, and I've decided to follow Jesus, that I've been delivered from the kingdom of darkness and transferred into the kingdom of light, the light of his son, Jesus Christ. And that, to me, seems like a good reason to rejoice in the Lord and to celebrate. You know, if someone you loved was dead, like dead, and then suddenly rose to life in front of you, do you think the appropriate response would be, shh, hush, child, be quiet, he has risen from the dead. Do you think that would be the appropriate, forget that. You know what, we are marking the greatest event that could ever happen in someone's life. They have been saved and delivered and justified by faith, by the mercy and the grace of God. And now they're going public with what God has done and what has happened inside by faith. And it's a miracle of God, and it deserves a little bit more than, shh, isn't that lovely, you know. At the very least, it deserves some applause to the Lord and encouragement and congratulations to the person who just obeyed the Lord. So I think we can learn things about celebrating. You know what I love when I get to celebrate with someone who has passed the 50-year or sometimes the 60-year mark of a wedding anniversary? That is a reason to celebrate. That is a reason to rejoice in the goodness and the grace of God. We could go on and on. But what I want us to see is how they did it. There's really three things that we see here, and we'll discover that their celebration wasn't done in hushed, quiet tones. Look at verse 27. It says, now at the dedication of the wall of Jerusalem, they sought out the Levites in all their places, that means in all their villages around Jerusalem, to bring them to Jerusalem to celebrate the dedication with gladness, both with thanksgivings and singing, with cymbals and stringed instruments and harps. And the sons of the singers gathered together from the countryside around Jerusalem, from the villages of the Naphtophathites, from the house of Gilgal, and from the fields of Geba and Azmaveth. For the singers had built themselves villages all around Jerusalem. Then the priests and the Levites purified themselves and purified the people, the gates and the wall. So I brought the leaders of Judah up on the wall and appointed two large thanksgiving choirs. Now, there are three things that the Holy Spirit has been faithful to preserve for us here in his word to show us what makes up true godly celebration. Go back to verse 27 and look at it again. It says, they sought out the Levites to celebrate with gladness or with joy. So the first thing we see is this celebration wasn't just thrown together. The Levites had a roster, and they had a list, and they had a calendar, and they had a chore list, and they had a rotation and all. Many temple responsibilities in the life and the worship of Israel. But one of the greatest and the most important jobs was to lead the people in songs of praise and worship to God. And it included, as you see there, musical instruments. Some 22 musical instruments are mentioned in the Bible. Maybe your version in verse 27, where it says stringed instruments, it says something else like lyre. There were harps and lyres, not like lyre, lyre, pants on fire, but lyre as in ancient guitars. And horns and trumpets in verse 41. You'll see that, I think. Yeah, they're trumpets in verse 41. And flutes and tambourines and drums and cymbals and bells. And the singers were summoned as well to help lead the people. Isn't it interesting the fact that it's listed that there were singers that were summoned? It's a reminder that not everyone has the gift nor the talent to minister or lead in song.
1: Some are more in the joyful noise category, I think, and that's cool because noisemakers count. That's needed. But at the same time, notice it's not just singing. Being able to sing or play an instrument is not the same thing as being able to lead and praise and worship in song or with an instrument. Now, worship should be excellent. It ought to be. The music in our worship. And it's a good thing, and it's a biblical thing, and it's a right thing that skill is involved. Practice. But at the same time, it's not the same thing as entertainment. The audience is an audience of one in worship, first and foremost. It is that vertical relationship to give thanks and honor and glory to God, never to perform for man. There is a big difference between a concert and a time of worship. Now, I'm not saying that concerts are bad. Both can honor the Lord, actually. A concert, it's possible for a concert to honor the Lord. Both involve skill and excellence. Both involve passion and emotion. Both have many similarities, but each of them have different aims and they have different audiences. In a musical performance, there are a myriad of goals. And I don't exactly know which one is first, but I know there's a bunch of them. Everything from like creativity and emotion and skill and performance and art and passion and entertainment. All of that's involved in a performance, and the audience is people. The audience is human beings. But praise and worship is different. Praise and worship has a very clear, single goal that always leads. And the goal is to glorify and honor and to give thanks and to commune with the Lord. And the audience is also singular. The audience is the Lord, an audience of one. A worship leader, if he is or she is a worship leader, has to be a lead worshiper, never the rock star. Now, both can honor the Lord, but only one is focused on the Lord. And the bigger thing to notice here in verse 27 is that they celebrated with gladness. Some of your Bibles say joyfully. And that's the first thing in celebrating. One of the primary elements that should characterize a believer celebrating actually our whole lives is that of joy. Joy, to enjoy, to rejoice, gladness, all speak of the same thing. And in our celebrating, that joy is meant to spill over. In other words, that's what part of celebrating is. It's when the joy that God puts inside of our hearts begins to spill over. And we ought to let it spill over without being self-conscious, without shame, and without limit. You know, one of the stereotypes that I hate of pastors and ministers, why when people ask me what I do for a living, I just try to come up with, you know, some really creative thing like I work with people or whatever. And is because there's this stereotype that pastors or ministers, they just always look like they're in pain. They're miserable. They're serious all the time. They're critical and crabby. And sometimes you have to work through that a little bit. I was reading actually one of the guys that I love to read, Ray Steadman. And he's telling about something that Oliver Wendell Holmes Jr. said. He was a member of the U.S. Supreme Court for 30 years. And he was considered one of the greatest. And at one point, an interviewer asked him, Justice Holmes, and what about your choice of career and all of that? And he said this. He said, I might have entered the ministry if certain clergymen I knew had not looked and acted so much like undertakers. Ouch. Ouch. You know, the German philosopher Friedrich Nietzsche said, if Christians expect me to believe in their Redeemer, they've got to look a lot more redeemed. You know, when we talk about joy, we're not talking about some kind of plastics, fake, slapped-on emotion that you just kind of put on to look spiritual. And we're also not talking about the emotion of happiness, which is always headquartered. We talked about this before. It's always headquartered in the present moment. If I'm pleased, then I'm happy. And happiness is largely based on happenings. Good happenings make me happy. And the world is looking to be happy. I noticed as I was studying this week, front page of the site, CNN's site, was the how to be happier. And they gave, if I can read my writing, 7 points. And it's almost laughable to read it. And number one, it said, start by changing your attitude. Okay. Number two, learn from people who are already happy. Number three, work less. Yeah. Four, focus on experience, not things. Five, build up your social network. Six, volunteer. And seven, just start laughing. Yeah. You know, it said that Americans spend $550 million a year on self-help books. $1 billion a year on motivational speakers. I don't know how they do those stats, but if it's on the internet, it must be true. So, you know, in a believer's life, there are times, let's talk about this. In believer's life, there are times of sadness and sorrow. And as believers, we don't deny those times. We don't fake happy when we're sad. So when you read about joy in the Bible, don't think that's where it's going, into some realm of fakeness. See, Christianity is all about the truth. It's about being real. But there is something about our sorrow and sadness. And our sorrow and sadness has, and when it comes, and it will, our sorrow and our sadness has a floor to it. And when Paul the Apostle talked about death, what did he say? He said, we sorrow, but not as others which have no hope. You see, there's a floor to our sorrow. There's a limit to our sorrow. It doesn't just run down unhindered, unrestricted into despair. Why? Because underneath it, there is a foundation of faith, hope, and love. And that brings a deep-seated attitude of gladness and optimism that it hits. There is a limit to our sadness and our sorrow. And it's as though, you know, the sadness and sorrow kind of trickles down, and then the sovereign Lord says, stop, that's the limit. That's as far as that can go, because there is a floor to it. You are not going down into despair. That floor is called joy. Joy is the birthright of every believer. Now, these people, don't underestimate it. They're happy. They're really happy. These are good days. These are happy days. But they're also joyful. And you see, joy is deeper, and it's long range. It has a longer shelf life. It's enduring. It has to do with our hearts, not our circumstances. And it's because our hearts are right with God. You see, present circumstances cannot change joy. Happiness will fade, joy remains. And the Jews are happy because the wall is finished, objective completed, they're happy, it's accomplished. But they are joyful because God helped them finish it. You see, they were co-laborers with God. They're in right relationship with Him, and His hand was evident. They are aware of His favor, and they want to bless Him back joyfully. So true celebration always includes joy. What else? Look at verse 30. It says the priests and Levites purified themselves, purified the people, the gates, and the wall. Purity is necessary to celebrate. And you know, that's what purity does. Purity is what comes into this thing called celebration. And why we don't, celebration isn't the same as partying, because it involves purity. Purity is necessary to worship. I cannot worship the Lord with an uncleansed life. I can't lead people before the Lord with an uncleansed life. David put it this way, 24th Psalm, who may ascend into the hill of the Lord? Or who may stand in his holy place? He who has clean hands and a pure heart, he who has not lifted up his soul to an idol nor sworn deceitfully, he shall receive blessing from the Lord and righteousness from the God of his salvation. This is Jacob, the generation of those who seek him, who seek your face. Brothers and sisters, don't be afraid ever of the word purity. Purity doesn't mean self-righteous. Purity doesn't mean uptight or judgmental or critical. It doesn't even mean perfect. Purity means cleansed. It means washed. And if you're kind of simple thinker like I am, think of dirty dishes, how they need to be washed. And we need to wash our dishes before we use them again. The motivation of all is purity in presentation. You don't want to serve dinner on dirty dishes. And so that which receives and presents the food you want cleansed. God is looking for cleansed vessels by which he can pour himself in and out to people, whom people can receive him from. Do you know all of us are in need of regular, periodic cleansing? Say, well, Glenn, how do we cleanse ourselves? Well, part of that is happening right now. Did you know that? Did you know right now, as we're in the Word of God is like a scrubbing agent. And it's scrubbing us. The washing of water by the Word of God. We get polluted. We get contaminated. Stuff sticks to us as we walk through this world. And the Word of God helps cleanse us of that. That's why we need to be in the Word of God. It is a lot of things, but one of the things it is a cleansing agent.
0: That was Pastor Glenn Nudd, Senior Pastor of Rocky Mountain Calvary Chapel in Calgary. 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
3: Welcome to your Calvary Creation Minute. This is Steve. Charles Darwin, who proposed a theory of biological evolution, defined it as descent with modification, meaning that species change over time, and given a long enough period of time, new species will eventually rise. This theory was later integrated with genetics and called neo-Darwinism, in which genetic mutations play an important role in the creation of new information, and together with natural selection, create new species. But what happens when this theory doesn't quite match up with the evidence? That's the problem with living fossils. You see, living fossils are animals that are found both alive today and in the fossil record. Both creatures are identical, and therefore no change has occurred. The most exciting living fossils are animals like the horseshoe crab, who, according to the evolutionary paradigm, remain unchanged for 200 million years and counting. You might be surprised to know that it's not just a few animals that have remained unchanged from their fossilized ancestors. In a 2014 American Scientist article titled, "The Evolutionary Truth About Living Fossils," the authors point out plainly, quote, "Most major animal body plans have existed unchanged since the Cambrian explosion 530 million years ago," end of quote. So basically, no new morphological features have ever been created ever since the beginning of the fossil record. So how do evolutionists explain this long absence of evolution? Let me read you the conclusion of the previous article. Quote, Despite their apparent resistance to chance, living fossils, like all organisms, extant and extinct, serve as proof that evolution continues unabated as the driving force behind the tremendous diversity of life on Earth, in the past as well in the present. End of quote. If you're confused by this explanation, you're not alone. And equally confused, Dr. Casey Lunskin of the Discovery Institute commented on this statement, quote, "You just read nothing. I mean nothing. Everything proves evolution, even the absence of evolution. Such talk would be funny if it weren't being offered in dead seriousness." End of quote. Christians, you see, the fossil record supports exactly what a plain reading of the scriptures tell us. You don't need to forfeit a rational mind to trust in the Word of God. Rather, a rational mind is required. To learn more, contact me at creation@calvarychapel.ca.
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Where do you turn when life stops making sense? Some of us reach for expertise, more education, more information, more voices weighing in. But what if the wisdom we're chasing can't be mined, purchased, or learned in any classroom? What if it comes from somewhere else entirely? Today on Insight for Living, Chuck Swindoll continues his study in the Book of Job, guiding us toward priorities that anchor the soul when everything is shifting, and pointing us to the one true source of the wisdom we so desperately need. We're in Job chapter 27.

Thinking God's thoughts is our highest goal. I've sometimes referred to this as thinking theologically, thinking biblically. That's why I'm such a proponent of scripture memory. You can never think more acutely God's thoughts than when you quote back to Him or to life situations God's word. Think of Job's situation. He is bankrupt. He is childless. He is friendless. His body is covered with boils. He's living with a high fever, intense pain. He is misunderstood. He is blamed. He is rejected. How in the world does he go on? His view of God keeps him going, and not what others are telling him. He recommits himself to things that matter. In a swirl of humanistic thinking, which he is given by the three friends, Eliphaz and Bildad and Zophar, he's turned that off, and he is now focused on the things of God. I love that kind of thinking. In fact, he says, because he is so focused, he will not pad the record. He will not speak deceitfully. He will not tell them what is not true. That brings us to the second. Go back to verse 3. As long as life is in me and the breath of God is in my nostrils, my lips certainly will not speak unjustly, nor will my tongue mutter deceit. Far be it from me that I should declare you right. Till I die, I will not put away my integrity from me. Second priority. Walking in integrity is the only way to live. The first, thinking God's thoughts is our highest goal. The second, walking in integrity is the only way to live. He won't skate. He won't fake it. He won't deceive them. He will not lie. He will tell them the truth. What's the third priority? Realizing that wrong will not ultimately triumph. Realizing that wrong will not ultimately triumph. Brings us a sense of justice. What a relief that is, that the wicked are building houses of a spider's web. Verse 19, he lies down rich, but never again. He opens his eyes and it is no more. Riches don't hang around, do they? And when the wicked get rich, he says, they will not ultimately triumph. Rest assured, God knows. God keeps the right record. He knows what he's about. He knows who is righteous and who is wicked. He's keeping the score. Keep thinking straight. Keep forming priorities from the Word of God. Spend less time in the papers and more time in the Scriptures. Let God give you your agenda and help you think through how to interpret the events of our time. Job now has begun to see it. And that leads him then to a subject that has been in the back of his mind perhaps since the bottom dropped out of his life. And that's the subject of wisdom. Wisdom. So he begins to write in chapter 28, albeit poetically. So engineers, you won't enjoy it. I know he'll spend 14 verses coming to the point, but try your best to tolerate it, okay? This is beautiful writing, and he's building to a climax of a question. He just goes about it in a poetic way, and it's leading him toward his fourth priority. Surely there is a mine for silver, and surely there is a place where they refine gold, and we've seen both. We know of both. Iron is taken from the dust and copper is smelted from the rock. Man puts an end to darkness and to the farthest limit. He searches out the rock in gloom and deep shadow, describes him sinking shafts, verse 4. And from the earth there's food above and there's fire below. And the rocks, verse 6, are the source of sapphire. This is beautiful poetry. The dust contains gold. The path no bird of prey knows, nor has the falcon's eye caught sight of it. That's the first hint. He's looking for something. It's wisdom.
It's not in the earth. It's not in the ore. It's not in the copper. It's not in the gold. It's not in the skies. The falcon hasn't seen it, as high as he may fly. He continues, the proud beasts have not trodden it, nor has the fierce lion passed over it. It's not out in the field where the beasts live. He puts his hand on the flint. He overturns the mountains at the base. He hews out channels. This is man at work on this earth. He hews out channels through the rocks. His eye sees anything precious. He dams up the streams from flowing, and what is hidden he brings out to the light. But where is wisdom? Where can wisdom be found, and where is the place of understanding? Man does not know its value, nor is it found in the land of the living. The deep says, it's not with me. The sea answers, it is not with me. Even pure gold cannot be given in exchange for it. Look at what he's saying. Dig into the earth, you'll find precious metals, but you won't find wisdom. Probe into the outer spaces and the mysteries will unfold, but you won't find wisdom. Study nature's wonders and all that this earth holds for you, and it will be exciting discoveries, but you won't find wisdom. This assures us that as helpful as an education is, or reading widely, or traveling broadly, or being mentored by the brightest, none of that will give you wisdom. Not found in textbooks, not found in discoveries, not found in inventions, not found in anyone else's mind. Priority 4, seeking wisdom through human effort is a waste of time. It is a waste of time. By the way, it's a good time to stop and just give you the simple definition of wisdom. The word is used often in the wisdom literature, of course, and need to define it on occasion. Wisdom, I believe, is looking at life from God's point of view. Looking at life as God sees it. That's why it's so valuable to think God's thoughts after him. You look at children as God looks at them. You look at child rearing as God considers child rearing. You look at family as God looks at it. You interpret events as God would interpret them. You see the long view. You see the truth that is in even the midst of the lies. You see beyond the lie to what is really the truth, is what I'm trying to say. So that's wisdom, looking at life from God's point of view. Understanding is responding to life's challenges as God would have us respond. Not in panic, not in confusion. Not losing our way, not giving up those things that are invaluable to us and the principles of integrity. We respond to life's challenges as God would have us respond. We trust him. We believe in him. Like our friend in China, we refuse to be afraid. We don't operate our lives according to human impulses. As we'll read in this very chapter, God determines the length of our days. And so you don't have to be afraid of dying. Just be glad he doesn't tell you way ahead of time. So you spend all your days wondering if, you know, what it's going to be like. You don't know. I mean, he waits till the last second and then you're gone. So you don't have to worry about it. You can get a great night's sleep and then die that next morning. And you would have never gotten a good sleep if you'd have known that next morning you're gonna die. So he doesn't tell you about it. He has it determined. He doesn't go, he died. That's not the way he responds. He has you living, and he then takes you from this earth, some in their 30s, some in their 40s, some in their 60s, some in their 90s. And it's God's calling, so you can take that plane ride. You can live your life. You can open your blinds and unlock your door and walk out into the sunlight, and you can live your life engaged in people's lives, and you don't have to worry about some sinister force around every corner. God's in charge. What a great way to live. You say, Chuck, that sounds almost haphazard. Well, so be it. Haphazard, go after it. You're trusting in a sovereign God. You're not worried about it. I mean, I have people that sit next to me on a plane, they're going through their beads. Relax. It's okay. I had one lady, I'd never met her mother. She said, would you hold my hand? I said, yeah, that's fine.
You know, I looked around. I made sure there wasn't some charter member in the church sitting there. It's like, I held her hand. I thought she was going to squeeze the blood out of it. It's like, I just always hate the takeoffs. And I said, you know, it's going to be okay. Well, I'll talk to you in a minute. Wait a minute. Look, lady, get a shot, you know. It's okay. We took off. She goes, oh, I said, we really helped take off, didn't we? She said, well, that isn't very funny, she said. I'm back there, you know, trying to keep the thing going. Relax. Yeah, we got a great God. And when he says it's over, it's over. That's all. No big deal. Life goes on. That's how God wants us to look at life. Otherwise, we're not worth a toot. We're spending all our time worried, oh, you know, I go down to the store and there's going to be a terrorist at the store. You know, there probably won't be, not the stores I go to, you know. It'd just be the same old dull groceries, you know. They'll be there. You just go do it. Relax. Relax. I don't get wisdom from people that grip my hand on the airplane or feed me all the fear stuff. Does that mean I don't prepare? Of course it doesn't.

is the place of understanding? That's the question. Not where does opinion come from? I gave you 50 sources. Most of them aren't worth listening to. But where does wisdom come from? Where does the place of understanding? Verse 23, God understands its way. He knows its place. He looks to the ends of the earth. He sees everything under the heavens. Is that great or what? We see a little tiny, like looking through a toilet paper roll. About that big. That's about all we see. I probably could have used another illustration, but that, you know what I'm talking about. It's about all we see. God has it all. Has it all seen. He sees it all. And he isn't panicked. It's running its course exactly as he planned it. And his grace washes over all of us. It's a wonderful way to live. Verse 26, he's the one that sets the limit for the rain and course of the thunderbolt. He saw it and declared it, established it and searched it out. And to man he said, behold, the fear of the Lord, that is wisdom. Wow. You can get four PhDs and never get that taught to you. Even in the finest of universities, there's no course on the fear of the Lord. But you will rise in the morning with this awesome respect for God and this hatred for sin. And it's amazing how you'll be able to see life as he wants you to see it and respond as he would have you respond. It begins with the fear of God. I mean, God says it. And to depart from evil is understanding. Fifth priority, cultivating a healthy and holy fear of the Lord gives us wisdom and understanding. There is a man in our congregation who has recently had brain surgery. The tumor in the frontal part of the brain, of the cranium, was pushing his brain back and taking his memory, and it was growing. And I, because we're friends, I saw him at the hospital recently, and he had this scar from his ear on one side across the top of his head to his ear on the other side, all with brads, closing up the incision where they went into it and took it all, and he's doing great. And he's laying there on the bed when I walk in. He breaks into a smile, and I realized that my going was a different reason than I'd thought, because in going, I got wisdom, a touch of wisdom. He didn't get any from me. I got it from him. He spoke of the Lord from almost the moment we started our conversation to the end after about 15 minutes and I was gone. I mean, it was just the Lord and God and the Lord. It was the most natural kind of flow of conversation as he spoke of, they'd been in his brain and they'd taken that tumor out. And just yesterday, while thinking about the wrap-up, I came across Eugene Peterson's introduction to Job from his paraphrase. Listen to what he said. It ties in. Instead of continuing to focus on preventing suffering, which we simply won't be very successful at anyway, perhaps we should begin entering the suffering. Listen to me. Perhaps we should begin entering the suffering, participating insofar as we are able, entering the mystery of looking around for God. In other words, we need to quit feeling sorry for people who suffer and instead look up to them, learn from them, and if they will let us, join them in protest and prayer. Pity can be nearsighted and condescending. Shared suffering can be dignifying and life-changing. As we look at Job's suffering and praying and

0: Worshiping, we see that he has already blazed a trail of courage and integrity for us to follow. That is so good. This man in the hospital didn't need pity. He needed respect. He has a leg up on wisdom, on most of us. So when he speaks, it is with new insight about life, about responding to life's challenges. That's come from God through the channel of suffering. And here we are taught to fight it and to resist it and to run from it and even at times resent it, when in fact it is a messenger bearing the great news that brings wisdom to the submissive sufferer. How much wiser you are today because you've hurt. And you've hurt the deepest, or perhaps among our wisest. That's why we say we can never be young and wise. Why? Because life's circumstances haven't beaten us up and put scars on our heads, hurt us deeply. Your assignment between now and when we meet again is to read Proverbs 8, 22 to 36. Solomon personifies wisdom. It's beautiful the way he writes it. Proverbs 8, 22 to 36, along with 1 Corinthians 1, which says as a climax, Christ is to us wisdom. So, entering into the wisdom comes through faith alone in Christ alone, who leads us to God alone, and then the connection equips us for life. Wisdom speaks in the personal pronouns. The Lord possessed me at the beginning of his way, before his works of old, from everlasting, I, that's wisdom, was established from the beginning, from the earliest times of the earth. When there were no depths, I was brought forth. When there were no springs abounding with water, before the mountains were settled, before the hills, I was brought forth, while he had not yet made earth and fields, nor the first dust of the world. When he established the heavens, I was there. Wisdom outdates creation, because it is in God. And as I get to know the living God, through his word, his wisdom comes to me, and I'm given a filter system I can never get any other place. And men and women, we become at that point effective witnesses, effective friends, insightful counselors. Because we don't just feel empathy, we see depth. And we don't feel pity, we feel respect. And we embrace the sufferer as our teacher rather than a victim of circumstances. Let's bow our heads. There are times in my life I would just love to be able to put my arms around each one of you individually and say, do you get it? Have I been clear? Do you understand this? Do you realize the value of the scriptures? Do you understand the absolute importance of giving your life fully to Christ, to simply relinquishing your will and embracing his, letting him have the worries and the burden, and you take in return forgiveness and grace and mercy and love and peace and discernment, understanding, all spelling wisdom. If you've never in your life trusted the Lord Jesus Christ's death at Calvary and glorious bodily miraculous resurrection, believing that he's now alive, having died for you, this is the moment. This is the place to start for you. Come today. Thank you, Father, for the things that can be learned in ancient writings from Job's journal. Thank you for preserving it for us. Thank you for putting black print on white pages in a language we can understand. Thank you for capturing our attention by these surprising thoughts, like suffering being a friend rather than an enemy, like challenges in life being the opportunity to model in understanding rather than something to be afraid of or to resent, like the source of wisdom. Forgive us for the wasted effort we've expended looking in the wrong places to find the right stuff. I pray, Lord, that today at this very moment you be working in hearts that cannot find any sense of peace and rest until they find it in your Son, Christ. I pray that you'd continue to work on them and work through others with them and then work in them to bring them to faith. That is the work of your Spirit. That is your specialty. And I leave each one with you. And now to him who is able to guard us from stumbling and to present us faultless. What a great thought. To present us faultless before the presence of his glory with exceeding joy. To the only wise God, our Savior, be glory and majesty, dominion, power, forever and ever and ever and ever. And all God's people said, Amen.
1: Wisdom, that rare treasure we can't dig up or buy, given freely by the God who holds all things in his hands. What a gift to know that when we fear the Lord and turn from evil, he grants us eyes to see life the way he sees it. This is Insight for Living. Chuck Swindoll titled today's message, A Recommitment to Things That Matter. 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I'm Bill Meyer. 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
2: 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It's one word, compromise.
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2: When the Apostle John was privileged to be given this unique revelation and to put it down in the book of Revelation, he was living under one of the greatest persecution of his day. This great persecution is vitally important for you to understand as a background to this book. In fact, understanding the historical background to the book of Revelation will help you to understand the book better. And not just pick and choose those little things that some so-called prophetic preachers pick and choose. You got to understand the book as a whole. And so let me give you a very quick historic background. In the year 70 AD, Jerusalem was besieged by the Roman army under the leadership of General Titus. And what happened in Jerusalem and to the temple is exactly, in details, what Jesus has predicted was going to happen 40 years earlier in the Gospel of Matthew chapter 24. General Titus was the son of Vespasian, who was the emperor at the time. And after Vespasian's death, Titus became the emperor of Rome, but within 2 years he died of a mysterious illness. And so his brother, Emperor Domitian, became emperor. And he demanded that everyone must worship him as God. He said people should burn incense in front of his statue in every town in the Roman Empire. They must burn incense and they must say, "Our Lord God, our Lord God." Now, by the time Domitian became an emperor, all of the disciples died a martyr's death. They suffered and died for Christ, except for John. John was the only one of the 12 who was still alive. Peter and Andrew were crucified. Thomas was killed in India with a spear. Nathanael was executed by an axe in Syria. Philip was hung in Africa. And Paul was beheaded in Rome. John is the only disciple who was left at this time. And remember this, he was in his early 90s. John was the pastor of the church in Ephesus. John stood up to this pagan worship of emperor worship. He stood up and he warned the believers. And he told them not to do that. Do not bow to idols. Do not bow to the emperor. Do not burn incense. He kept on preaching that Jesus only to be worshipped and adored. Jesus only is the way to salvation in the middle of idolatry. Jesus only is the giver of eternal life in the midst of a polytheistic culture. Jesus only is the truth in the midst of everything go society. And so the emperor Domitian wanted to silence John, and so he sent him to exile in the island of Patmos. Patmos was actually a thriving Roman colony with army and with temples. While John was free in the island, he could not leave it. As long as Domitian is an emperor, as long as Domitian was in charge, John is to stay on that island. Now here's something that you must know and you must understand, that the books of the Bible, that's Genesis to Revelation, is the whole history of mankind. It describes in the book of Genesis humanity's fall because of sin, and in Revelation describes how those who will be reconciled to God through Jesus Christ will be restored in fellowship with God. Revelation completes our understanding of God's purpose for history. We are not wandering aimlessly. We are not wandering haplessly. We have a purpose, and history has a purpose, and it may look like it's out of control. It's not out of the control of God. Amen. He is reigning and ruling even now. And that is why the book of Revelation kind of divides itself into four sections. Section 1 is chapters 1 to 3. And it's a warning, an encouragement to the church. Secondly, section 2 is chapters 4 to 17. God's judgment against sin that is going to be poured out upon the earth. And then section 3 is 18 to 20. The final defeat and the destruction of Satan and evil. And in section 4, which is chapters 21 and 22, is the coming of the new heaven and the new earth, which I can't wait for. Now turn with me, please, if you haven't already, to Revelation chapter 1. I want you to look at verse 10 with me. For there John tells us that he experienced his vision while he was in the Spirit. You see, the Roman emperor sent John into exile. Why? To punish him, to silence him, to banish him, to get him out of the way, to show him who's boss. The Roman emperor thought that he defeated John, but John would not be defeated. Exile may have separated him from his loved ones, but it never separated him from the Lord Jesus Christ. Exile may have removed him from Christian fellowship, but it never removed him from fellowship with the Holy Spirit of God. Exile may have isolated him from everything that is near and dear, but never isolated him from the Holy Spirit of God. The emperor thought that he could break John's spirit, but John was filled with the Holy Spirit, and he would not be broken. John yielded to the Holy Spirit. John was comforted by the Comforter, the Holy Spirit. Now, beloved, no matter what you're going through right now, no matter what tough circumstances you experience, no matter how much pain you are enduring right now, no matter how much grief you are experiencing right now, nothing shall separate you from the love of God in Jesus Christ. Amen. Amen. Amen. Give God glory. Give God glory. You see, John was in the Spirit, even in Patmos. Even in Patmos. It doesn't matter. The location makes no difference. And whatever your Patmos is, your Patmos cannot separate you from the Holy Spirit. That you can live by and in and through the Holy Spirit's power. In fact, it appears that this great and magnificent, spectacular book of Revelation would not have been possible if it wasn't for Patmos. Did you get that? Remember, your greatest blessing can be in your Patmos. Your greatest effectiveness can be at your Patmos. Your mystery of the ages was only possible in Patmos. The enemies thought that they could banish John and silence the message of the gospel, but God turned it into the most powerful heavenly vision for all of eternity. Because John yielded to the Holy Spirit and not to his circumstances, God transformed his punishment into praise. He transformed his pain into gain. He transformed his stagnation into revelation. Because John yielded to the Holy Spirit, not to his difficulties, God swept him into the future eternity itself. He became a time traveler. He was transported to the Lord's day. And here comes something else in the background about the book of Revelation. When he said, the Lord's day, so what is this Lord's Day that John is experiencing? The Lord's Day, as you see it throughout the scripture, is the day of the Lord's judgment. It's Judgment Day. The Lord's Day is the final day when Jesus returns to judge the living and the dead. And John was privileged by Jesus to see that final day with his own physical eye. Now, some of you might remember this. In that very last chapter of the Gospel of John, Jesus was, in a sense, farewelling his disciples. And he said to Peter about how Peter is going to suffer and die for Christ. And then Peter wanted to start a gossip club. Do you know how you'd start a gossip club? Start talking about other people rather than talking to them. And Peter wanted to start a gossip club. So he looked at Jesus and said, what about him? What are you going to do with John? I want to know. I know what you're going to do with it, but what are you going to do with John? And here's what Jesus answered. Please, trust me when I tell you. Literally, it's stronger than what I'm going to say. But here's what Jesus said. None of your business, Peter. Really, literally, none of your business. He said, if it is my will for him to remain until I returned, what is that to you? And the disciples were, it says in the scripture, they were puzzled. Is John going to be around when the Lord returns? But what Jesus was saying at the last chapter of the Gospel of John, he was expressing his will for John to witness the future event of Jesus' return in a vision, which is the book of Revelation. And he did. Now, I told you in the last message that as the 21st century church departs from its biblical moorings, as some churches now are skeptical and embarrassed about biblical prophecies, as some Christians are pretending that Revelation doesn't even belong to the Bible, this tragedy is because so much of the book of Revelation is relevant for today. Without a doubt, Satan is behind all of the turmoil and the confusion in the world today. And believe it or not, C.S. Lewis predicted this situation in his magnificent book, Screwtape Letter. There is a dialogue between a demon by the name of Screwtape and his nephew, Wormwood. And here's what C.S. Lewis said, Screwtape saying to Wormwood,
3: I have great hopes that we shall learn in due time how to emotionalize and mythologize their science to such an extent that what is, in effect, belief in us, demons, though not under that name, will creep in while the human mind remains closed to belief in the enemy. If once we can produce our perfect work, the materialist magician, the man, not using, but veritably worshipping what he vaguely calls forces while denying the existence of spirits, then the end of the war will be in sight.
2: And now we live in those days that C.S. Lewis has predicted in this dialogue between those two demons. For you literally have to be living in another planet not to see how the media and the opinion makers are telling us that you can have miracles without God, that you can be spiritual without the Holy Spirit, that you can have salvation without the Savior, that you can have power without prayer, that you can have morality without the Bible, that you can worship the creation and ignore the Creator, that you can worship the forces and deny God, that you can follow false prophets and false teachers, all the while treat God's word as a myth. Satan has deceived so many who call themselves Christians and go to churches on a regular basis. And one of the most popular authors and one of Oprah's favorite is a man by the name of Eckhart Tolle. Do you know that he is followed by so many millions of churchgoers? Listen to what Tolle said. We need to understand here that heaven is not a location. but refers to the inner realm of consciousness. This is the esoteric meaning of the word. And this is also its meaning in the teaching of Jesus. Give me a break. He knows the teaching of Jesus. This is, beloved, a satanic gospel, just like C.S. Lewis predicted. The very word that Jesus used in John chapter 14, the word topos, and it means a physical location. Jesus did not say, I go and prepare for you an inner realm of consciousness. And when I have an inner realm of consciousness ready, I'll come and get you. Beloved, I want to plead with you. Don't just be curious about the end times. Be prepared for it. And be ready to invest of yourself in your children and your grandchildren. Because we find that the core of the problem that the book of Revelation encounters, the core of the problem that the book of Revelation addresses in the first century, is the very core problem that the 21st century church is facing. Do you know what I'm talking about? It's one word, compromise. Compromise. When our children see us compromise, they walk out on the Christian faith altogether. So let this be a warning for every one of us. You see, when Emperor Domitian said, burn incense at my statue, many Christians said, there's not much harm done in burning little incense. Surely, we still go to church on the first day of the week. It would save us a whole lot of trouble. It would save us losing our job. It would save us losing these deals. It would help us be popular in the culture. It would certainly avoid accusations that we are haters and that we hate people. Surely, it's not going to hurt to just burn incense to the mission, but then be at church on Sunday. But John's message was very clear. Take a stand, especially as you see the day of the Lord drawing near. As I already mentioned, this type of compromise has been on the increase numerically. In this country, let alone the rest of the world, in this country, at an alarming speed, but more than 64% of so-called Christians deny that Jesus is the only way, which is the very core of the Christian faith. You see, this type of teaching, and I want to show you how it happened historically. In the 80s, when the New Age movement broke out, many people snickered at them, even the comedians were making fun of them. They laughed. We all laughed at the New Age. But there are now the main principles of living in America in the 21st century. In fact, the New Age movement back then pretended to agree with Jesus, and they invaded the churches. And now, Satan is in charge of many a church. Stand firm, my beloved friends, for the day is drawing near. Don't bow to the emperor, whoever the emperor is in your life. Don't bow to him. In fact, the message back then went something like this. God loves us all. God lives in us all. And the answer to our problem is not repentance, but higher consciousness. And when we become enlightened, when our spiritual eyes are open, we become like God. This is the oldest trick in the book. And that is why the book of Revelation is for today. For it shows us the ultimate fate of Satan and those who are deceived by him. You remember me saying this many times. Whenever Satan comes to convict you of your past sins that you know are covered by the blood of Jesus, as he comes to remind you of your past, you remind him of his future. Amen. And the book of Revelation is the best place for that. See, those people who doubt the prophecies of the book of Revelation are the very people who fall for the lies spread by the gospel of pluralism. Stand firm. Now I want to conclude by telling you a true story. It's a true story that will make every parent and grandparents, sit up and take notice. Above their education, above their material well-being, above all the trinkets that we give our children, knowing and loving Jesus should be the number one priority for parents today. There was an accomplished woman by the name of Ruth Montgomery. She was one of the most respected journalists in Washington, D.C. In 1945, she was the only journalist who was invited to attend Franklin Roosevelt's funeral. In 1950, she was voted as the president of the Women National Press Club. In 1959, she accompanied Vice President Nixon to the Soviet Union. She personally interviewed six presidents. In her biography, Ruth Montgomery said that her parents took her to Sunday school. They took her to Sunday school. And some people say, well, they take the kids to Sunday school, their job is done. In fact, she said, I dreamed of one day of becoming a missionary. But then in the 60s, she befriended two famous psychics, Jean Dixon and Arthur Ford. And she became fascinated by the reincarnation. In fact, once she claimed that in former life, she was the sister of Lazarus, the friend of Jesus whom raised from the dead. And she used automatic writing to channel her books through demon spirit guides. She made a whole lot of predictions. One of them is that World War III will take place in the 80s. And when she died in 2001, she was no longer a respected journalist. Beloved, another victim of Satan's deception. That's why we need to be equipped. For if we need anything these last days, it would be not just teaching and instructing, but modeling Christ to the next generation by not compromising our conviction, regardless of the cost.
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4: You have seen the wave of extremism on college campus, in conversation with some young people in your life, even in many churches. Two radical ideologies, once enemies, now they're marching together. They shut down debate, excuse violence, and they target biblical truth. That alliance is real. And it is deliberate in an unholy alliance. I explain what these two radical opposed forces are, why they are working together, and also give you the 1400-year backstory many people are entirely ignorant about that is shaping today's headline. And you need to be aware of it. Politics cannot stop it. Wishful thinking won't make it go away. But there is something that you can do, and there is hope. This is my most well-documented book, and perhaps my most urgent message in 50 years.
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0: How can we be certain that the Gospels of Matthew, Mark, Luke, and John are historical fact, not simply fabricated stories like we find in Greek mythology? Today on Truth for Life, Alistair Begg points us to evidence that supports the reliability of the Gospels.
1: Mark chapter 1, verse 1. The beginning of the gospel about Jesus Christ, the Son of God. It's written in Isaiah the prophet, "I will send my messenger ahead of you who will prepare your way, a voice of one calling in the desert. Prepare the way for the Lord, make straight paths for him." And so John came, baptizing in the desert region and preaching a baptism of repentance for the forgiveness of sins. The whole Judean countryside and all the people of Jerusalem went out to him. Confessing their sins, they were baptized by him in the Jordan River. John wore clothing made of camel's hair with a leather belt round his waist, and he ate locusts and wild honey. And this was his message: "After me will come one more powerful than I, the thongs of whose sandals I am not worthy to stoop down and untie. I baptize you with water, but he will baptize you with the Holy Spirit." Amen. Father, help us now as we turn to the Bible, that you will be our teacher, that the Holy Spirit will enable us to think properly, to respond humbly, and that we might find that, as it were, Christ stands in the midst of us, not only as the one who orchestrates our praise, but also as the one who preaches the word home to our hearts. Only you, O God, can accomplish this, and it is to you we look. In Jesus' name, amen. In 1975, in a book that John Stott had penned in conjunction with a missionary conference, he wrote as follows: "Nothing hinders evangelism more than the widespread loss of confidence in the truth, relevance, and power of the gospel." Let me give that to you again. Nothing, he wrote, hinders evangelism more than the widespread loss of confidence in the truth, relevance, and power of the gospel. If the polls that came out around the holiday period are to be believed, then we are confronting a situation in contemporary America that is unlike much that has gone before. It has been understandable that those who have rejected the New Testament, who have turned their back on the Bible, have very little to say to their friends and neighbors about who Jesus is and what he's done. And such a loss of confidence in the gospel in that arena is no surprise. But if the polls are accurate, then they are suggesting to us that within the present framework of contemporary Christianity, there has been and continues to be an erosion of conviction on the parts of those professing faith as it relates to the exclusive claims of Jesus and as it relates in essence to the truth and the relevance and the power of the gospel. Now, this should be a matter of concern for us, that we would examine our own hearts, that we would consider ourselves, that we would think, first of all, about where we stand in relationship to these things. Particularly if we have committed ourselves to this particular church, if we have identified fully with our stated purpose, that we were hoping under God to see unbelieving people becoming the committed followers of the Lord Jesus Christ. If we are committed to that, it is clearly of the utmost importance that we both know the good news, that we know the gospel, and that we stand able and prepared to share it with others. And of course, one of the best ways to do that is to walk in the footsteps of Christ himself, is to turn to the gospel records as they've been given to us, and to make sure that immersing ourselves in all that we're given concerning the life and the death and the resurrection and the ascension and the return of Jesus becomes part and parcel of our thinking, so we will then be enabled to tell others this wonderful good news. To help us to that end, we're beginning this morning a series of studies in the Gospel of Mark. Mark's gospel is the shortest, it's the first, and arguably, it is, if you like, the most missionary-oriented of the gospels. I say that because Mark chooses to leave out a significant amount of material which Matthew and John and Luke include. It's not that Mark is securing for us only the most important parts, that couldn't be, but rather he seems to be zeroing in as he writes his gospel on the information concerning Jesus that is of vital importance if a man or a woman is going to believe in Jesus, so that it is a useful exercise for some who are wondering about the claims of Christ to read this gospel through, and for those of us who profess faith in Christ to become increasingly aware of it and to be able to identify with the evangelist's purpose. Now, you should also know that Mark is breaking new ground when he writes his gospel. Before Mark, there was no such thing as a gospel. People would have said to him, "And what is this thing that you've written for us?" Oh, he said, "It is the gospel. It's the good news. It's the euangelion in Greek, which gives us our word evangelical. It is a gospel," he said. "I've written down all of the amazing things concerning Jesus, his life, and his ministry." And he is doing so not in an endeavor to provide a biography. Indeed, none of the gospel writers are writing biographies. But in order to be persuasive, so that those who read the record he provides may come to believe in Jesus. And it is for that reason that, along with the other gospel writers, he gives a disproportionate amount of time and space to the events that relate to the passion and the resurrection of Jesus. In Mark's gospel, virtually a third of his gospel is given to the closing weeks of the life of Christ. What I want to do is to start, if you like, out on the circumference of this issue and then move into the center. First of all, by giving consideration to the nature of the Gospels themselves, some general comments regarding the Gospels. Then to look specifically at the author of this Gospel and his purpose. And then we will find ourselves at the core of things and able to begin to give consideration to these opening verses. Some of this will be material that is familiar, and therefore we will be thankful for the reminder. For others of us, this will be completely new material, and therefore we might be glad of the discovery. Let me give to you a quote under general comments on the Gospels, a quote from the person who taught me New Testament theology, who is now in heaven, Donald Guthrie, and this is what he wrote. "The Gospel writers were not literary men and were not setting out to be. They themselves had experienced a remarkable transformation as a result of the stupendous events they related." Now, that is a very important point to notice, that we do not have in Matthew and Mark and Luke and John a group of potential literary experts. They like to sit around and discuss and write books and pamphlets and contribute to theological journals, to put it in contemporary terms. No, they weren't like that at all. These were ordinary men who had encountered the extraordinary power of Jesus and who determined, under the direction of God's Holy Spirit, to write down the events as they had experienced them or as they had had them recounted to them, so that others might in turn come to believe in Jesus. Each of the Gospels is based on eyewitness accounts. Each of the Gospels is based on eyewitness accounts. And these eyewitness accounts are confirmed by contemporary historians of both Roman and Jewish origin. In other words, people who were not Christians, people who had no design to advance the claims of Jesus, when they write in the historical period that is alongside these gospel records, they affirm certain things. For example, if you read them, you will discover that they affirm the fact that Jesus' followers worshipped him as God, called him Messiah, and that this Jesus of Nazareth was executed in Judea when Pontius Pilate was the governor. Now you say, is that important? Well, actually, it is important, especially when you find yourself on the receiving end of questions and criticisms by friends who believe that when we affirm the truth of the Bible, we are just advancing a cause that has no substantiation at all. So the gospel eyewitness records are confirmed by Roman and Jewish historians. Also, these gospel records appear within about 30 years after the death of Jesus of Nazareth. So in other words, they appear in the lifetime of people who saw and heard Jesus. Therefore, they appear within a time frame that would allow people to say, that never happened, or I was there and it is not as you have reported. The people were alive either to affirm the accuracy of these gospel records or to deny them if they found there were falsehoods. Cranfield says, the survival of such folks, that is, people who are the contemporaries of the gospel writers, the survival of such folks must have set limits to the community's freedom to invent and embellish. Because people could easily have said, you know, hey, we knew Levi. You've written in here that Levi was a tax collector and he met Jesus and there was a big party at his house and he was a transformed man. We knew Levi. He was as bad a rascal on the day he died as the day he was doing the tax collecting. He was a fiddler to the end. Or who put that stuff in your gospel about Zacchaeus, that little man? We knew Zacchaeus. There's no change in Zacchaeus. Nobody came forward to say that. No one came forward to say happened in a kind of transformative way in the town of Sychar in Samaria did not happen, that there was a lady who had met Jesus at the well, and as a result of her testimony and her changed life, many in that community actually became the followers of Jesus. Nobody steps forward to say, no, it didn't happen. And the absence of that is significant. Now, your friends will say to you, doesn't the fact that the writers, Mark in this case, doesn't the fact that Mark had a vested interest, if you like, in presenting Christ, cause him inevitably to fabricate the evidence? That's what is often leveled, isn't it? People say, well, you know, he wanted to do this, and therefore it was in his best interest in order to do these things. But you don't find that's the case. In fact, what you discover is that, and let's just use Luke as an illustration, since we can do this helpfully. Turn to Luke chapter 3 just for a moment. Luke chapter 3 and the opening verses. What I want you to notice here is that the gospel writers, far from fabricating, were at pains to tie the details of, if you like, the gospel drama into the historical and geographical framework of their time. Now, you remember from our study in Luke that Luke tells us at the very beginning that he had done a very careful investigation of all these things, and he had written them down in an orderly account so that people might know the certainty of the things they've come to believe. There's no sense of invention in that. There's no sense of embellishment in that. There's no notion of somebody sitting around on a rock and dreaming up amazing things and then just writing them down. And true to his case, this is how he sets the framework for the appearance of John the Baptist on the stage of human history. Luke chapter 3, verse 1, in the 15th year of the reign of Tiberius Caesar, when Pontius Pilate was governor of Judea, Herod tetrarch of Galilee, his brother Philip the tetrarch of Iturea and Trachonitis, and Lysanias the tetrarch of Abilene, during the high priest of Annas and Caiaphas, the word of God came to John the son of Zechariah in the desert, and he went into all the country preaching the good news. It's quite striking, isn't it? When people say, well, you know, what you have in the New Testament Gospels is legend. I've read legend, you've read legend as well. This doesn't read like legend. This is not legend. He's writing down here historical data, verifiable data, challengeable data. And the historical, geographical, political context in which the Gospels are written is provided for us in part so as to take away the leg of that stool in argument. And furthermore, if the Gospel writers had been determined to embellish or transform things, don't you think they would have changed the way they come across? What interest do they have in describing themselves as a bunch of cowards that ran away when Jesus was arrested? Don't you think they would have said, and we went away and we had a retreat and we planned what was going to happen after Jesus was raised from the dead? And after a couple of days when he was raised, as we fully anticipated, we all went out and had an amazing preaching series in the streets of Jerusalem. No, they said, we all buzzed off and we locked the doors because we were frightened that somebody was going to come and get us too. If you're writing something that is a fabrication, it's surprising to put that in such a fashion. And I'll say this as the last thing, the manuscripts that we have, and there are numerous manuscripts, not just hundreds, but thousands of bits and pieces of manuscripts. The manuscripts that we have date closer to the events of the life of Jesus than anything else that is in existence in secular history. For example, if you've done history at college, I will be surprised if you have ever been on the receiving end of somebody suggesting to you that we have every reason in the world to doubt the existence of Julius Caesar. It hasn't happened. In fact, they will have affirmed the writings of Julius Caesar without question. They will affirm the writings of Tacitus,

0: 850 AD, and Thucydides, 1300 AD. Well, what do we have in relationship to Jesus? Well, we have in Manchester University the John Rylands Papyrus, as it's known, because of the archaeological discovery. And that is a fragment of the Gospel of John dated AD 130. So that within a relatively few decades of the passing of Jesus, we have materials that confirm the writings of these Gospels. But, says somebody, if that is the case, why is it that the New Testament documents are constantly called into question? Why is it that you don't turn over Newsweek and find a huge front page edition of Newsweek or Time magazine questioning the existence and the validity and the accuracy of the writings of Julius Caesar? Well, one, because nobody really cares. And two, because it wouldn't sell. And three, because frankly, it's irrelevant to somebody living in the 21st century. But the Bible outsells every book in the world and continues to do so. The rise of the gospel in South America and in the Southern Hemisphere in general is significant and compelling. Men and women continue to give their lives because they are unprepared to deny the claims of Jesus of Nazareth. And men and women recognizing this peculiar authority which attaches to this book resist it like the plague. And behind that is the activity of the evil one who in Genesis 3 came as the serpent to Eve. And what was his question to her? Did God really say? Are you going to base your response, he says to Eve, on a word from God? Did God say this? And the evil one from then until now is behind every attempt to undermine, to countermand, to diminish confidence in the verifiability, the accuracy, and the compelling impact of the truth of God's Word. And the reason that people do not want to turn to the Bible is because they are unbelievers, and unbelief is sin. And it is sin which clouds our vision and prevents us from believing the gospel. Now, I take time on that because I think it is absolutely fundamentally important. Because in the thoroughfare of life, in everyday interchange, if you tell somebody, for example, tomorrow, that you went to church and they said, and what were you studying? And said, well, we started to study the Gospel of Mark. And they said, well, why would you even waste your time on that? They say, well, it makes me feel good? Or I feel so much better when I do? That's not going to cut any ice at all. The person said, well, funnily enough, I'll tell you what makes me feel good, reading The Plain Dealer and drinking 3 big cups of coffee. I don't have to go somewhere with Mark's gospel to feel good. I've got a ton of ways of feeling good. So that's not going to go. What are you going to tell them? You're going to tell them, in the gospel, I discover that Jesus loves me. In fact, Jesus loves me, this I know, for the Bible tells me so. They said, well, isn't that a children's song? Yes, it is a children's song. But the reason I know is because the Bible tells me so. So this Bible better be a trustworthy, reliable document. Because if I am basing my life, my destiny, on who Jesus is and what he's done, and this is where I discover that, this is of fundamental importance.
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0: 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And he encourages us to reflect on the many ways we can see God at work. 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Again, the link is truthforlife.org/donate. 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Did you know that Mark actually never identifies himself in the gospel? So how do we know that he is actually the author? 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
3: Now let me give you a couple of three very practical guidelines just for today. All of them have to do with being relieved of bitterness, freeing ourselves up to be people of kindness. First, when I realize I am not in God's place, the desire for revenge fades away. Do I speak for God? No. Do I carry out God's action against you? No. Vengeance is His. He's well able to unload the truck if that's his choice. He can discipline like you can't even imagine. It's not your call. It's not your worry. When I realize I am not in God's place, all desire for revenge fades away. That relieves me from taking charge. Number two. When I acknowledge God's sovereign hand in all that's happened, the grip of bitterness is loosened. Third and finally, when I am truly free of revenge and bitterness, then I have plenty of room in my life for kindness. When I am really and truly free of revenge and bitterness, then there's plenty of room in my heart for kindness. I haven't given you the word, but the old ancient Hebrew word is chesed, chesed, C-H-E-S-E-D. When you say it right, something lands on the back of the neck of the person in front of you. Chesed. It's a guttural, chesed. Chesed is translated kindness, loving kindness, grace, favor. It's used frequently in 2 Samuel 9 for Mephibosheth, where David showed chesed to this crippled son of Jonathan. A few years ago, we were traveling in Israel. Paul Sailhammer was with us, and we were enjoying the journey with several hundred fellow travelers. It was one of those memorable events. And we were coming down the gentle slope of the Mount of Olives toward the city of Jerusalem. And on the way, you plateau at times. And one of these plateaus took us to an old wall, black with age. And just below the wall, sort of like just off this platform, there's a whole group of tombstones. It's a Jewish cemetery. We ask our guide, who obviously is multilingual, we said, would you just at random pick one of these tombstones? So she looked around, and we want her to read one to us. And she landed on one right here. And she began to tell us as she translated. This man was an Auschwitz survivor who was born in Austria, and he died in Jerusalem after the war. She's reading this from the etching on the granite. And then she said, and he was known as a man who spent his whole life from then on chasing chesed. Isn't that an interesting phrase? She told us that it's a common Israeli figure of speech to describe a person who pursues kindness. If a Holocaust survivor can chase kindness the rest of his days, so can you. Kindness.

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2: Hello and welcome to Joni Table Talk, the show where we bring you real conversations that matter. I'm your host, Joni Lamb. Join us as we explore unforgettable testimonies, tackle hard-hitting topics, and uncover the truth that transforms lives with authenticity, biblical wisdom, and a heart for transformation. So pull up a chair, join us around the table, and let's dive right in. Well, you know, Jesus gave the Great Commission to all his followers, go and make disciples of all nations. But what does it really look like? Like to live out this calling in our everyday lives? Well, today's guest offers an invitation to rediscover our kingdom mission. But before we get to that, join me around the table is April Simons. And we all have a call, don't we?
3: We do. Yeah. It's all about the kingdom. It's all about bringing, changing lives and you know, getting them into a personal relationship with Jesus.
2: So when you go and speak, because I know you go around the country and speak, is there like more of a hunger you see where people getting saved, coming to the
3: Definitely.
2: Altar?
3: Definitely. And I love that. And there's never a service without an altar call. And I think that's so important.
2: Yeah, for sure. For sure. Anna Kendall, how are you? Bright over there.
4: I am just
2: bright
4: great.
2: And beautiful.
4: thank you.
2: You are our wisdom of the table.
4: Yeah. Thank you so much. I do believe we all have an assignment from the Lord.
2: Mm-hmm. Yes.
4: And it's just exciting to constantly check in and say, am I living in my assignment?
2: Yeah, for sure. Rachel Ann Brown, my oldest daughter.
5: Hi.
2: How are you doing?
5: I'm good. And I love how the Lord takes our unique giftings and the things that we're passionate about, and he's able to weave those into our calling. And you can really see that with our guest today, how the things he loved, God used to help spread the gospel.
2: That's so good. You know, Dorothy, a lot of times people, they don't want to like do that surrender prayer because they think somehow God's going to ask them to do something they won't like doing, but God knows what he's placed on the inside of us better than we do.
6: Absolutely. Yeah. Absolutely he does. Yeah. All we need to do is surrender and say yes.
2: That's
6: Everything else is taken care of. He has already equipped you. That's why he called you. So it's a beautiful thing. And, you know, that's how God's glorified.
2: Yeah, for sure. For sure. Cindy Murdoch, I can remember placing a tape recorder under my grandfather's chair when I was in my early 20s. And because I had never heard his whole story, and I was like, he didn't know I put it in there. I said, Grandpa, so tell me the whole story. Go back from the beginning. I was interviewing my grandpa before I knew I would interview people because God knew I like to hear people's stories.
7: Right? Right. And I think if when we understand, when it says he will give us the desires of our heart, I think sometimes we may interpret that wrong. And I think he actually puts the desires in us.
8: Exactly.
7: And then we begin to live them out. And if we acknowledge him.
2: Yeah.
7: In all of our ways, he will direct our paths.
2: That's right. I love that scripture. Pastor Mac Hammond, welcome to the table.
8: I'm blessed to be here.
2: It's your first time.
8: It's my first time.
2: Yeah. Are you ready for all these women?
8: I'm not sure.
2: Well, after over 40 years of faithfully leading his local church, Pastor Mac Hammond received a bold new mission to take the gospel global by planting churches and advancing the Great Commission worldwide. So, you know, as I was reading through your book, I really felt like the Lord said, I prepared him all those years for really an apostolic anointing. Yes, you've been a pastor, but you definitely are operating in the role of an apostle because here you are building these churches all over the globe. But let's go back to the beginning where you never in a million years thought you'd be doing what you're doing because there are people watching. You're going to be doing some things you never thought you'd
7: do,
2: okay? And it will inspire you today. So you started out a young boy, 12 years old, and gave your heart to the Lord, right?
8: That's right, in a Baptist revival.
2: And you really, like, it was a sincere, like, yes.
8: Oh, my mom, after I'd gone up the fourth night at the altar call, she said, you can stay stay seated, Mac. You're safe.
9: Yeah. I used to go up for several calls as well, just to make sure.
7: So you wanted to be sure.
8: It was powerful. Yeah, I knew I was saved, no doubt about that. And just that knowledge, even when I didn't know much of the Word of God, the knowledge and the conviction, absolute, that heaven was my home. I was saved.
9: And that Jesus died for your sins.
8: Yeah.
9: Like to know that and embrace that. I think that's why it's so important, like, to talk to your kids about this, because the Bible talks about, like, we have to almost become like a child, really, to come into the kingdom of heaven. And sometimes that childlike heart has more understanding and faith than somebody that's grown up with all these preconceived ideas.
8: That's right.
9: Yeah. So you went to the military.
8: I went to Virginia Military Institute and to get the regular commission and the assignment to pilot training after college. And then went through pilot training a little over a year, Valdosta, Georgia, at Moody Air Force Base. And our whole class got what they called at that time pipeline Southeast Asia. Everybody, the ward started over there, and everybody had an assignment to that arena. And did two tours of duty there, and that finished my active duty. Lynn had, I was thinking I was going to make the Air Force a career, but the first two kids, I didn't even know them. I'd come home long enough for her to get pregnant and go back again.
9: And so by the third kid, what happened?
8: I mean, well, the third kid finally came after the fact.
9: All
8: but the first two were boys, and they were both born when I missed the entire pregnancy with the first one.
9: Wow.
8: And then the second one, you know, was born when I was over there. So,
9: but you started, like, it's almost like reprioritizing at some point. And the Lord began to deal with you, hey, you need to be there with the kids, right?
8: Yep.
9: And Lynn.
8: Lynn and I decided that, you know, there was some other way for me to pursue the desire to fly. And there was an Air National Guard unit in Meridian, Mississippi that happened to have an airplane I was familiar with, F-101s. And it wasn't too far from where she lived in Montgomery, had grown up in Montgomery, so that's where we went. And I flew with the Guard for another 7 years actually. And so military flying occupied 12 years of my life.
9: Yeah. Oh.
8: And during that time, I had an opportunity to buy the local fixed base operation using a Small Business Administration loan, which they were giving out to veterans very easily. And so I stepped into the civilian arena.
9: You started your own company?
8: And then from that started an air freight business.
9: Yeah.
8: And
9: so ministry, like, is not even in your mind at this
8: not
9: point.
8: Not even in my mind.
9: Not even a thought.
8: The Lord was, though.
9: Yeah, the Lord was. And
8: I mean,
9: was.
8: I'll tell you what, I knew him well enough to stand me in good stead.
9: And what about Lynn? What kind of experience did she have with the Lord?
8: Well, she thought she was a good little church girl, and she was. She was an Episcopalian. But then she read Pat Robertson's book, Shout It From the Housetop, and got radically saved. And I mean radically. And
9: that's kind of like Hal Lindsey's book, The Late Great Planet Earth, is one of his classic books, right?
8: Yeah.
9: And so she got radically saved.
5: What did you think when she got radically saved?
8: I was actually glad, because I, on some level, I had felt like I should be doing more to impart what I knew to be true than I was. Mm-hmm. And I didn't really realize it until after she'd gotten saved, and I almost felt relieved, like the Lord took care of it some other way than me.
9: What about just really understanding not only the Bible, but the power of the Holy Spirit? Like, when did that happen for
8: you? That was a process, because when she got saved, we're living in Meridian, and we couldn't find a church that seemed to be, the Episcopal church didn't work anymore for her. And we found a little prayer group. And it wasn't too much longer than that we did the business merger and moved to Minneapolis.
9: Okay, at some point you get the burden to start a church.
8: Yeah.
9: But not thinking that you're going to pastor at all.
8: Well, I'll tell you how it really started, because There were a couple of times in Vietnam that were pretty iffy for me, and we've all been in places like this probably where you say, Lord, if you get me out of this, mm-hmm. I'll serve you.
9: Right.
8: That had happened twice.
9: Yeah.
8: And very dramatically, I got out of the situation. And so I kind of knew in here that someday I'm going to wind up serving the Lord. Didn't really want to because I felt like it meant I would never fly again. Mm-hmm. But anyway, then Lynn gets saved, and immediately she wants to, you know, go into the ministry. And it's something I couldn't figure out. How am I going to go to Bible school? How are we going to get qualified to do this? How? But I felt the pull, too. And so, you know, when we merged the company and moved to Minneapolis, I felt like it was close. We had the financial wherewithal at that point to be able to, you know, to have freedom we wouldn't have had otherwise. So when I separated from the company a couple of years later, we started the church.
9: And it started in a hotel?
8: We started in the hotel conference room with 12 people.
9: 12 people.
8: And five of them were my family. You know, so.
4: It's a good beginning.
9: But what you're thinking at this point, you're not like going to be the pastor. You're just going to get this church going. And Lynn is kind of getting up leading the service, right?
8: Yeah, well, she was doing two ladies Bible studies at that point in time. Yeah. She was rolling. Well, she had the word and on fire for God. And so she was, and I was doing a couples Bible study at night that was doing pretty good too. So we thought we had the basis for a lot of people to come.
9: Yeah.
8: But they didn't see me as a pastor any more than I did. So when we started the church, nobody really showed up. And that was okay. I mean, Lynn was doing the teaching, so it wasn't, I didn't battle personal rejection or anything. She continued to do most of the preaching for at least 6 months because it was that long before all of my commitments to the people that I had made my partners mm-hmm. and joined and merged my business with. I felt like I had fulfilled them and I wasn't going to leave them high and dry.
9: Yeah.
8: And then I took a step into the ministry. And it's primarily because at that point, we had grown to about 25 or 30 people. And in prayer, the Lord spoke to us and said, until I got off the fence and made a choice, he would honor either choice. Mm-hmm. But until I got off the fence and made a choice.
9: So finally, church, 6 months, you got off the fence.
8: And I got off the fence.
9: And you made a choice. And then what happened?
8: Well, then it started to grow. And
4: And you started preaching?
8: And I started preaching with fear and trembling.
9: The beautiful
8: and,
9: part, though.
8: I used to have nightmares. I'd get lost in the Bible. I couldn't find the scripture, you know. And, terribly. Just felt so inadequate.
9: But you studied the Word, like,
8: that was
9: ferociously.
8: Why. Yeah, because I was.
9: And then you grew to, like, what, 230 people?
8: We actually doubled for each year for the first 3 or 4 years.
9: That's amazing.
8: And each year, and so we doubled until we hit.
9: But you kept looking, I know that you were trying out pastors like from Rhema.
8: Yeah, we'd bring them up and do a special meeting and they'd all say no.
5: Why do you think that is?
8: I don't know. It still puzzles me, I guess, other than to say that
4: God
8: Lord wanted me to get to the place of saying, okay.
5: Why, when you had stepped into this and you had such a burning in your heart and it started growing, were you still looking to like back?
8: I had this idea that at some time I would be able to go back to Bible school for a couple of years and I got tired of. Eventually, I'm sitting in meetings with bankers and lawyers as we're trying to buy buildings or, you know, accommodate the growth of the church. And their first question of me was always, where did you go to Bible school, pastor, you know,
9: you
8: or seminary?
9: You did go to school and you did get a degree and all that. It just wasn't in.
8: It wasn't in divinity.
9: Right.
8: They all wanted to know. Always.
9: Yeah.
8: I'd get asked this question.
9: Wow.
8: And it bugged me so bad. I just wanted to go to the Bible school so I could say, I have an answer for them. I mean, I answered them. You know what I answered them?
9: What'd you answer?
8: I said, I went to HGU. And That was Holy Ghost University.
9: That's perfect. That's perfect.
7: I got a master's.
9: So, of course, now today the church is 10,000.
7: Wow.
9: It's an incredible work. And y'all have so many things going on at the church. And then he decides, I love it, Mac tells the Lord kind of what he's thinking, and then the Lord's like, no. But he decides kind of, you know, maybe start the retire thing, maybe kind of sit back.
8: I wouldn't call it retirement.
9: Not retire, just relax a
8: little
9: bit.
8: Just pull back.
9: Pull back.
7: Okay.
9: And what did the Lord say?
7: There's a lot going on.
8: Well, the opportunity never arose. There were always little projects or tasks or challenges or issues that kept it from happening.
9: Yeah.
8: And then eventually, you know, I felt like he spoke to me and Lynn, of course.
9: Well, this is like in 2020 when the world was crazy.
8: Yep. Yeah.
9: And God really gave you a mandate to go outside because,
8: exactly.
9: You know, this is the thing about their church. Over the last 30 years, whatever, they have witnessed a 1.8 million people in
4: wow.
9: their area.
4: Amazing.
9: So they pastor the city, not just have a church. But now the Lord's like, okay, I want you to go outside the church.
8: Yes.
9: And really, really take more of an apostolic mantle, if you will.
8: Well, what the way he put it to me, and I don't know that he ever, you know, when I say the Lord spoke to me, I've never heard an audible voice, but I get these strong impressions. And I just felt like the Lord was putting the two greatest loves of my life, other than my wife, flying and pastoring together.
9: Yeah.
8: Because now I could use the flying to duplicate myself in other churches around the world.
9: Yeah, that's how the Lord, he just held that little airplane right in front of him and said, come on.
8: Yeah.
9: Okay, so I know we don't have time to get into all of it, but just like supernaturally, you were given a jet and you were able to use that, and then you got a bigger one, and then you begin to use that to actually take teams to these countries and start churches. Talk about some of the churches that you've been able to start.
8: We went from the Dominican to Colombia, started a church in Bogota, started one in Panama, bought land, and are building one in Mexico. We just dedicated one in December in El Salvador.
9: Wow.
8: Oh, and it just does something to your heart.
9: Yeah. What did it do? Because I know we have a picture of you standing there in front of the El Salvador church with the building and the people. And people really come, right? And you set a pastor in place?
8: Yes, yes. We put a pastor in place, pay a salary, so he can focus on building the church and not have to work another job or two. And, you know, it's my belief that in a couple of years, the congregation will be able to support the pastor and beyond.
9: So you actually bring life into the community when you bring a church with a spirit-filled pastor and the Word of God and truth and community. There's just something that happens.
8: Yeah. And it's undeniable, and it's dynamic, it's alive. All of the people are touched, but the ones that get perhaps as much out of it as anybody, the teams we take down there and the people that go to, it changes them.
7: Yeah, was it that the Lord impressed you to build the building?
8: Yes.
7: Because they would come, the people would come if there was a building built.
8: Well, my view of building churches or making a church had initially been partially defined by some of my friends that are missionaries or have an apostolic anointing, and they go overseas and they do crusades and, you know, and get hundreds, thousands of people saved. And the Lord spoke to me and said, I want you to start churches that have a building. A building is going to be the most significant evangelistic tool you can give a church in a third world nation.
4: And what is your goal for how many of these churches, has the Lord told you?
8: 50 in 5 years was the starting point. And we have 21 now after 2 years, so we'll make that.
7: Yes.
8: And we'll go beyond
9: You'll probably go beyond it for sure.
8: We will.
9: But a building and land and establishing a pastor really made a huge difference.
8: Huge. It's like the community notices. This is not the same as a Bible study environment in a home somewhere, which I'm not being critical of, because that's done much to proliferate the gospel. Well,
7: absolutely.
8: But for now, he said, if you're going to make disciples of all nations, that means leave a church. You can't disciple one-on-one and affect a nation.
9: Mm-hmm. Hearing your story, and you're by no means old or anything like that, but you've experienced God for many years. How amazed are you still at what God has done in your life and what he continues to do?
8: Oh, it simply is it's a daily mm-hmm. point of thanksgiving for me. And it's not hard for me to get teared up thinking about from who I was born to, the parents I had, the mm-hmm. community I was born into as an American,
9: yeah.
8: all of the opportunities I've had, you know, the desires that he, I believe, put in me to fly.
9: Yeah. Mm-hmm.
8: I think oftentimes we consider desires like that unspiritual and perhaps a mm-hmm. Detraction from the real call of God, and I disagree.
9: Right.
8: He will use the desires, whether yeah. they seem yes. spiritual yes. or not, to orient a person's life.
9: Totally.
4: Yes, and what I love about your story is the way God has taken your life and yeah. has used yes. all of that preparation yeah. to bring you to this place right now.
8: I know.
4: While these lives are being changed.
8: So you're going to get me teared up right now.
4: I mean,
8: because that faithfulness is...
9: It's there. Yeah.
8: It's a,
5: what would you say to the person that's watching that says, I'm not really sure what God has called me to do and how they can find that out?
8: Well, my personal suggestion would be to listen to those desires that are in you. Realize that your carnal nature and your flesh also generates desire.
9: Mm-hmm.
8: So not every desire is godly, but the word makes it clear in Psalm 37:4 that he gives you the desire that is resonant in your heart. And then he says, in the balance of those verses, that if you commit your way unto him, he'll fulfill it.
9: Right.
8: So he's not talking about fulfilling it initially. He's talking about planting the mm-hmm. desire in there.
9: Mm-hmm.
8: And so my suggestion to anybody would be to, in your prayer time, just let the Lord amplify mm. those desires you've already got, whether it seems spiritual or not, if it does not contradict the word.
9: That's good.
8: The word says it divides soul and spirit. You will know what's wrong and you will know what's right. And let those desires reign in there, meaning orient your effort in that direction.
9: Mm-hmm.
8: Because then your life starts moving in a direction that he will order. He orders the steps of a righteous man, a good man, good woman. And so as you orient your life toward that desire he's placed in there, he will order your steps.
9: Mm-hmm.
8: And you will find that your personal gifting, natural and spiritual, undergirds the desire that you're pursuing.
4: Right.
8: Because he equips those that he calls. And
9: yeah,
8: so, I mean, I finished at the top of my class in the military and in flight school. He gifted me.
4: Yes.
8: That was something that I was supposed to be doing because he planted that desire there. He knows the end from the beginning. He knew where he wanted me to be.
9: Right.
6: So while you were on your journey, I mean, I love, absolutely love the story from the beginning, how you started and where you are now today. Along that journey, I'm sure there was times of disappointment, frustration. What are some practical things that you and your wife, Lynn, did to stay focused and be determined to rise to the occasion and to heed to the calling that God's put on your life?
8: Well, to move your life down the path of the will of God, the first thing you do is begin identifying that will by looking at your desires, looking at your gifting that undergirds those desires, and then taking steps in a direction. You know, a lot of times people have said, I don't know how I'm going to get there. All you need to do is take the first steps.
4: Right.
8: And God, according to Philippians 3:14, he'll help you set marks, mm-hmm. intermediate goals and objectives, that will take you toward the high calling of God, mm-hmm. which you can only achieve in Christ Jesus by his anointing.
4: Yes.
8: And there's a prize that goes with it, and that's your excitement and your joy and your fulfillment in life.
9: Yeah.
8: Mm-hmm. And so, you know, hope is an important concept because
9: yes.
8: the Bible hope is not hanging on by your fingernails till God relieves you of your problem. Hope is positive or confident expectation. This is the maturity of faith. Because that same word hope in Hebrews 11:1, you know, the word says that faith puts substance to the things hoped for. So that confident expectation is your indicator that you're right on the verge of temporal change, faith bringing you a step higher in the word and will of God. So how does expectation come? It's 1 Peter 1:13, gird up the loins of your mind, which there is defined as imagination. We have the ability to imagine, which means to see a future probability. Imagination only deals with the future. You know what the past and the present are. But imagination, this is the one thing our intellect, our minds will do that no other form of life will. We can imagine a future probability. Very often that imagination is shaped by fear or anxiety or lust or something else. That's the wrong direction to go.
9: That's contrary to the word.
8: Yes, yeah. Contrary to the word. But when you take something that you believe lines up with the word of God,
9: right,
8: principles of the word or what you feel your calling is or the direction of it, and you begin to imagine yourself stepping into that arena, it stirs a passion and an excitement on the inside of you that drives your life down that path.
9: That's so good. And that's good. I mean, you're really just like, you're speaking life and hope, and it lines up with the word of God. I think, and as you're asking that question, but this is a 40-year journey.
8: And
9: the Bible says despise not small beginnings.
8: Right. That's right.
9: And you don't go based off your emotions.
7: Right.
9: Like you can't make decisions off your feelings or how you feel. But, you know, what a good word. And that's a good word for you, because some of you are like at that beginning stage. I mean, I can take you back to when I first started ministry. And there wasn't an abundance, but there was... the needs were always met, and as we were faithful and God could trust us with more and more and more, the blessings came, and that can happen for you as well. So don't be discouraged, and don't go by your feelings and emotions, but really line up with the Word of God, and your mind is such an important focal point in all of this. The renewing of your mind. I know sometimes in the morning, while I'm getting ready, I put the Bible on and just listen.
7: Yes.
9: Again, I'm in Acts right now listening to what all Paul is going through. And I'm like, wow, it's amazing. But the Word of God is the only book in the universe that is alive and it breathes life.
8: That's right.
9: So get into the Word of God. It's so important. Well, we're out of time, but I want you to remember that God calls every believer, all of us, to be salt and light, no matter who you are or your background.
8: That's right.
9: Your life has purpose.
7: Yes.
9: And He wants to work through you. So if you're watching today, and you need prayer, or maybe you haven't invited Jesus into your heart, you know, all you have to do is call out on the name of the Lord. That's the most important prayer that you could pray today. Our prayer partners are standing by ready to pray with you. We count it an honor and a privilege to do so. I do want to thank Pastor Matt for joining us today. Be sure to pick up a copy of his book, Time is Short, How You Can Give the Gospel Wings in the Last Days. And I know if I'm going to fly somewhere, I'm going to get him to be my pilot. 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Thank you so much for watching. Thank you, ladies. The good word today. Thank you, Pastor Mac. Yes. He's going to come back with Lynn sometime, and we'll hear her version of the story for sure. Hey, we'll see you next time. We love you. Bye-bye for today.
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26: One call-in questioner asked, "Did Jesus ever say anything about hell? I don't believe in hell myself. I believe God is a God of love and wouldn't send anyone to hell. I think preachers who talk about hell all the time are just trying to scare people into believing in their religion." This questioner could have used a bit of information from the Bible. In fact, one bit of information from the Bible is that Jesus actually talked about hell more than any other person in the Bible did. And that actually shouldn't surprise us, though it might for some. Jesus is the one that really has the right to talk about hell more than anybody else. Jesus warned us about the torment of hell more than he talked about the comfort of heaven. Why would he do that? Why would he speak about those kind of things unless Jesus himself believed in hell? I read a survey recently about the most religious provinces in Canada and the least religious provinces in Canada. Any guesses on the three least religious provinces? This is your chance to air, you know, to air some. Yeah, Ontario, that feels better, doesn't it? Quebec, that makes you feel good. That was it, Ontario and Quebec. I guess it's it. Well, here's what the survey uncovered. The survey actually uncovered that Yukon, was number one. I know it's a territory. BC is number two, and Alberta is number three, according to the survey. And a survey from 2010 here in Canada came back with the results that 30% of Canadians say, I know God exists. And remember, this is covering kind of all religions here, right? Not just Christianity. But 30% of Canadians said, I know that God exists. 7%, only 7% said, absolutely no God exists. Over 50% of those surveyed believed in heaven. And only around 30% conveniently believed in hell. Well, as we get into this passage here in Revelation chapter 20, we are getting a picture and a view of what happens on Judgment Day. This is important for you to know. Not a good sermon to fall asleep to. Not that I'm keeping track, and I can't even see that far without glasses on anyways, but not a good one to fall asleep to, a good one to listen into. If you look again with me at verse 7 there, we read about the 1,000 years being expired. The 1,000 years have expired. It's a definite time period that Revelation 20 has described to us. After the second coming of Jesus, when he returns with all his saints, Satan is bound, put into prison, and unable to deceive the way that he does deceive today. And he's put into that prison for 1,000 years, thrown into the bottomless pit. The verses we studied told us that last week. And as Satan is thrown into the bottomless pit, Jesus takes all kingdom and all kingdom authority in this world. Literally, he rules with a rod of iron. He sits on a throne in Jerusalem and reigns on this earth for 1,000 years. And after that definite time period has expired, it says that Satan will be released from his prison. Now, before we talk about what it's like for him to be released, let's just think about for a second what it was like when Satan was in prison. I mean, by the way, some people believe that that's today. If that's today that Satan's in prison and Jesus is literally ruling on this earth, I'm super bummed. And I hate to say it if you disagree with me, but I'm super bummed because what I hear described here, the greatness and glory, the whole earth being filled with the knowledge of the Lord and with the joy of the Lord and the lion lying down with the lamb, all of that, what is it? Where is it? Right, that's not what we see today. But what is that going to be like when there's no devil, no lion prowling looking to devour his victims with lies and to tear apart their lives? What will that be like when he's bound up in the bottomless pit in prison, unable to deceive? And who's there during that kingdom time? And that's a good question to ask, is who would be there during that kingdom period? Well, you have two different groups mainly that is present during the 1,000-year kingdom. And first off, you have all those believing saints that had been taken up into his presence, and their bodies physically had been raptured up. And they are returning with him. And several passages in Scripture are very clear to say that when he returns, we're not going to be caught up with him and then come back down. We're going to be coming down with him from heaven. And so as we're coming back down with him from heaven, of course, there's the saints of old, the saints from the Old Testament, those that have believed on Jesus Christ and put their faith in him. But then also you're going to have those that have survived through that tribulation period that we've studied for more than 4 weeks, and you guys know all about, and in chapters 6 through 18 in Revelation, those that have survived that time, and it'll be Gentiles as well as Israelis, and they still have their earthly bodies. They're not returning the same way that we are, and they'll have kids, and children will be born during that time of the kingdom, Scripture describes. And then Satan is released from prison. And of course, we're in our glorified bodies. We don't have sin anymore, but there's people all across the earth that they live in these kind of fleshly bodies. And what we're going to take a look at today is Satan's last lie. And that's the title of our message today. Because as Satan is released, he's released for his last lie. Look at verse 8. He says that he will go out to deceive the nations which are in the four corners of the earth, Gog and Magog, to gather them together to battle, whose number is as the sand of the sea. And so Satan is going to gather from every direction on this earth, and he's going to gather a horde of people. It's the best word I could think of. It's a multitude of people, a horde of people, and he will bring them together for battle to fight against God. We don't know much about this battle except that there's not much of one. Because as they gather around the city of Jerusalem, we're told that fire comes down from heaven and consumes them. And you got to be thinking, why? What in the world are they thinking? Why are they fighting God? I mean, after they've witnessed everything they've witnessed, how is it that they could possibly still be fighting against God? It reminds us of how dark man's heart is apart from God's grace to change it. It ought to remind each one of us how dark our hearts are apart from God's love and God's grace to change our hearts. You see, these coming from this kingdom age that have survived through all this time that are gathering around the city, it's clear they don't want to be ruled, not even by a perfect king. They don't want to surrender, not even to a good God. They want their own kingdom. Remember, if it sounds hard to believe, even Lucifer himself was in heaven when he rebelled against God. So strong was his desire to have his own kingdom. Adam and Eve, they lived in paradise. The sin nature did not even exist when Adam and Eve were in the Garden of Eden. And still, they had just had one tree they couldn't eat from. I mean, it shouldn't have seemed that difficult. Can I get through today without sinning? There's just one tree is all they had. And yet they had a choice. They had a choice, and they chose poorly. And it reminds us of how dark our hearts can be without the grace of God, without the grace of God to change us. And the devil, it says in verse 10, who deceived them, was then cast as fire comes down from heaven. It says now that the devil who deceived them was cast into the lake of fire. Now, this lake of fire describes what's popularly known and understood as hell. And it's very clear, hell is not a party that the devil puts on, just in case you're consoling yourself with, well, at least I'll have a good time. Hell is not a party that the devil puts on. It's where he is tormented forever and ever. And there's really Greek scholars mostly agree on this, that there could not be stronger language used here to make it very clear that this hell goes on forever and ever. Look who he joins in the lake of fire. The devil joins the beast and the false prophet. Remember in our study, they were cast into the lake of fire before the 1,000-year reign. Now a thousand years later, the devil is being cast in there as well, and it's very clear he's going to be there forever and ever is what it says. And it teaches us first off about hell, and we need to make some observations about hell this morning. We want to understand it better and to understand what the Bible teaches. And the very first thing is that hell was created for Satan. Jesus taught this himself in Matthew chapter 25, verse 41, calling it the everlasting fire prepared for the devil and his angels. People ask the question, why did God even create hell? Well, hell was created for Satan, for the devil, and his angels. The second thing we learn about hell in this passage is that hell is eternal. As I said, these are probably the strongest words possible that could be used here. Take a look again that he's thrown into the lake of fire and brimstone where the beast and the false prophet are, and they will be tormented day and night forever and ever. He's literally describing the days, day and night, forever and ever. Hell is a place of fire. Hell is on fire. Jesus described hell and called it an unquenchable fire in Mark chapter 9, verse 43. Fourth, hell is a place of weeping. Jesus described the violence and the fervency of the weeping that takes place in hell when Jesus said it will be like gnashing of teeth. If you've ever seen somebody weep that way, it's not a pretty sight. Jesus described hell. Fifth, Jesus described hell as a place of eternal separation from the goodness of God and the intense grief that would go with that in Matthew 8, verse 12. Listen, on earth, the Bible says that on earth, the just and the unjust receive blessings from God. On earth, even atheists enjoy God's blessings. In hell, they won't. It'll be an eternal separation from God's blessings and his goodness. And lastly, hell is a place of justice. In Matthew chapter 25, verse 46, Jesus said, these will go away into everlasting punishment. They're receiving their just due. And then I saw a great white throne and him who sat on it. from whose face the earth and heaven fled away, and there was found no place for them. And I saw the dead, small and great, standing before God, and books were opened, and another book was opened, which is the book of life. And the dead were judged according to their works by the things which were written in the books. And so, as this picture gets darker and darker, understand that in about four verses, we're going to be into the next chapter, and God is going to be delivering the new heavens and the new earth to us. These are the darkest moments right before the brightest light of hope really comes. But these are dark moments here. And just before God delivers this new earth, this may actually be describing that moment where earth passes away. If you've ever heard somebody say it's all going to burn. Well, there is going to be a moment where it's all going to pass away. But also understand this. God, in making the present earth pass away, is actually going to restore this earth. And that's what we'll learn about next week in the next chapter. But right now, everything passes away. It says everything fled away. Heaven and earth fled away from his face. All we see is the face of God now in verse 11. Now, we're not talking about angels. John's not talking about a lake of glass. He's not talking about the 24 elders. He's not talking about the singing. It's just him. It's just the face of the one who's on the throne. And every unbelieving human from the beginning of time to the end will be raised up to face God in that day. Scripture describes this, as we've read it, as the second resurrection. The word there for resurrection literally means a corpse being raised. When somebody dies, their body and soul are separated, and their soul goes to the place of the dead, either in comfort or in torment. But in this last day, the soul and body will be reunited. There'll be a heavenly body or a glorified body, an eternal body given to all, and it'll either be for condemnation or for eternal life. And so all of those that have been raised up, this is now called the second resurrection. The first resurrection, remember, was the resurrection of believers. The second resurrection is the resurrection of unbelievers. Those who said, I don't need Jesus. I'm good. And now what's happening is that the books that record all their works are being read. The facts are in. Every thought, every motive, every secret has been recorded in these books. Everything done that man thought he got away with, it's read and it's revealed. You know, Jesus talked about how there was going to be a book of idle words. Just that one thing alone gets its own book. I don't know how big the book is, but a book of idle words. And he was warning about us watching our tongues. And he said, in that day, there's going to be a book of idle words open. Have you ever had that, like, fear take over you where you think, oh my goodness, I hope they didn't hear me? You know? Oh my goodness. You know where you almost thought you got caught? You know that fear that kind of sweeps over you when you think they might have heard what I just said about them, or they might have seen what I just did, or they might have heard me how I was getting after my kids? It's the book of idle words. It's the junk that's come out of our hearts and out of our mouths.

0: judged for my works. But listen, if your name is in the book of life, as described here, if your name is written in the book of life, then what you need to know is it's a very short account about you. Whatever he's named you, however he knows you, your name is there, and that's all that's there because your sins have been blotted out if your name is in the Lamb's book of life. There is a judgment. Now, don't confuse this. There is a judgment for believers. That happens at another time. That's in 2 Corinthians chapter 5, verse 10. That's a judgment of our service, not our sins. That's a judgment of service for rewards, not the same level of soberness that we're talking about here, where my works condemn me. They've all been written in a book and revealed. And then we read in verse 13, it says, "The sea gave up the dead who were in it, and death and Hades delivered up the dead who were in them." And so all the bodies that had been lost at sea, the ashes thrown to sea, everybody that had died at sea and on land, death and Hades, they deliver up the dead who were in them, and they were judged, each one according to his works. You know, many don't want to think about God as a judge. And you know what? You may be in here this morning as a believer, and it's making you squirm a little bit, thinking about God this way, thinking about a loving God as a judge. I want to suggest to you this morning and encourage you to think about it, maybe in a new way, or maybe you've thought about it this way, but it's this. Judgment implies value. Judgment implies value. When I create consequences for my kids, it shows them that I value them. Right? Because if I didn't care about my kids, I would say, yeah, go run out in the busy street, you know? You'll learn. So because I care about them, it's because I care about my kids that I create consequences for my kids. If I didn't care about them, I wouldn't have consequences, and they would think I was the coolest parent for a while. You know, the book of Proverbs actually says that he who loves his children disciplines them. And God does that in small ways, but when it comes to eternity, God needs an eternal consequence because of the value of eternal reward. Does that make sense? Because you might say, oh man, eternal condemnation doesn't seem like that is the appropriate measure in response to my lying and my cheating. But here's what's at stake. It's eternity that's at stake. Eternity is at stake, and God has created an eternal consequence that we would also be veered into an eternal direction, a direction of eternal life in paradise with him. People who argue against a God who judges are actually placing a low value on themselves, a low value on others, and a low value on heaven itself. Can I encourage you this morning? God's word is meant to change us. And there's a lot in God's word to tell you that. God's word is meant to change us. Don't start changing it. Don't ever start changing what God has said, because God's word is meant to change and transform our lives. God's judgment speaks to the value God places on you. I would die for my kids, and I would do it more than once if that was possible. I would absolutely lay down my life for my kids. And God, in Jesus, expressed our worth when he spread his arms out on the cross and died in our place, bearing wrath, bearing shame, bearing judgment.
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1: Hi, I'm Dr. Doug Weiss, and for over 40 years as a licensed psychologist, I've helped countless individuals heal from life's deepest hurts and challenges. 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With me is Pastor Vlad. Welcome to Healing Time.
2: Thank you, Dr. Doug.
1: I'm really glad you're here.
2: Thank you.
1: You know, because
2: what an honor.
1: You know, I want to talk about your story. Tell us about, you know, finding Christ and getting in ministry. And I want to tell a story about your uncle and learning about submission. Mm-hmm. Do that first, then I want to get into some other stuff.
2: So I was born in a Christian home. I'm the oldest of five.
1: What country were you born in?
2: Ukraine.
1: Ukraine.
2: So I was born in Ukraine. I'm fourth generation Christian. My great-grandfather actually sat in jail for Christ. He was led from a pulpit by KGB with a gun to his back and put in jail. He sat for 5 years in jail, then he was beaten mercilessly. He died from brain damage right after that. And so like that lane of following Jesus and paying the price kind of been instilled growing up. And so during my birth, I was born around Chernobyl, and I was born around the time of Chernobyl. And so some people are saying that it affected my eyes, but my mom is telling me a story that during the birth, she had a very difficult birth, and the doctor supposedly, which was very common in Soviet era, where doctors would come drunk to delivery rooms. So my optical nerve was damaged. And the next 2 years, I actually spent in the hospital. One time I died. It was actually my uncle that was in, prayed me out, and then started doing a CPR. And so as I was growing up, I developed very chronic insecurity, extreme shyness. So we moved to the United States at 13, and this just gets amplified.
1: Sure.
2: Because I speak no English, I have no friends.
1: You're not the biggest kid, right?
2: Yeah, and then on the top of that, I have extreme migraine headaches. And so this is where 13 and 14, I really didn't want to live. And so my prayer at that age was for me to die so that the world would be a better place with me not in it. God didn't answer that prayer. Praise God that God didn't listen to, and doesn't answer all of our prayers,
1: because
2: we would have been dead. And so I started to encounter the Lord personally every day. I started to kind of press in. He started to reveal himself to me, and my headaches were gone supernaturally. God healed me of that. There was no medical proof or medical connection to it. And slowly but surely, the very fear I had, which I had a very big fear of people, speaking in front of people, I would like, my knees would shake, I would stutter, I would
1: Those guys break. Make the best preachers, because they can't get any credit for it.
2: Yeah, so a few years later, I found out that I started to speak in front of the youth group, and then one thing led to another. My uncle pretty much started to coach me, actually from 13 when I was insecure.
1: Now, was he a pastor?
2: So he started the church.
1: He's a pastor of a church. Okay.
2: Yeah, he started the church. He was a missionary to Russia from Ukraine first for 10 years. We moved at the same time to America. And so my uncle starts the church. I'm 13. I'm battling with all of this stuff, and he would constantly keep telling me that God would use me. And he was my neighbor also.
1: Okay, so close relationship.
2: I couldn't get away from him. And so I always tell people I was voluntold. I wasn't called into ministry by God first. I was called by my uncle first. And so my uncle started to really pour into me and started to speak into me, started to give me opportunities at 13 to speak.
1: Wow.
2: I mean, not give me opportunities, like make me, like, hey, you're going to be speaking. And so he would critique my sermons, help me with understanding and all of that stuff. And so so from 13 until now, I am now 39.
1: Guessing is what you are. You're guessing.
2: I stopped counting after 30, so I'm stuck at 30.
1: But you're talking about the power and the influence of an uncle or an aunt or a grandfather. You're talking about familial
3: influence.
2: Yeah.
3: And in your case, it happened to be very godly.
2: Yeah. And it's hard because when it's your family, right. Also, in one sense, it's easier. But in the other sense is when you start growing, and I started to grow, mm-hmm. You know, by the time I turned 30, my ministry started to grow. People started to know who I am. My uncle, nobody knows my uncle.
3: Right.
2: And so when I would travel, you know, I would see God heal people. I would see kids being saved. I would see just things happen. So, you know, it starts getting into your head. And you start developing like you're something. And so, and there were a few situations in my life when I was just leaving the youth ministry, becoming a lead pastor, where I started to get frictions in my heart. Mm. And I was really good at masking them.
3: Yeah.
2: But I knew that if I wouldn't deal with that, I will very soon find myself leaving his covering. Mm. And so the Lord dealt with the pride in my heart and I had to do a lot of repentance. And it's interesting when God removes that pride, removes that thing, you start seeing another that person in a very different light, and he's still my pastor. He's a
3: beautiful.
2: Great blessing in my life, and yeah.
3: That's awesome. So you kind of grew up, but then you just kind of, you realize that you're part of that tree, and you need to stay in submission to that.
2: Yeah.
3: And he's still a godly voice in your life.
2: Yeah. Because there's generational curses, there's also generational blessings. And I think many people don't realize that, and I really feel like I'm walking in that. Yeah. But it does require humility.
3: Yeah, it does. Amen. Amen. Well, guy, you know, people know you probably more, Vlad. Our younger generation knows you because you're like my son. You're like one of his heroes, right? Because, like, when COVID hit, that was a turning point for you, wasn't it?
2: Yeah.
3: And a turning point for the church.
2: Yeah.
3: Because you're in Washington. I mean, it was probably illegal to be in church, right?
2: Yeah. Yeah.
3: Almost, right?
2: Mm-hmm.
3: You know, and so. Some pastors, they just closed up, shut down, and you know tried to do their best and survive it. Mm-hmm. But what happened with you in that season?
2: So actually, three things happened. One is the Lord led me to a 40-day water fast.
3: So that was the first thing?
2: The first thing.
3: Okay.
2: Yeah, that
3: Come find me.
2: Most people don't realize it was after a 40-day fast, my YouTube thing took off.
3: Okay.
2: So I wasn't going into a 40-day fast because I wanted to do YouTube. I just started with the 21 days in January. 6 days into it, I felt the Holy Spirit said, my son started his ministry with a prolonged fast. You're 33 or 34 years of age. You need to lay a foundation for your ministry. Your ministry hasn't started yet. So right after that, the second thing that happened is that a friend of mine comes in and tells me I need to be on YouTube. And I was like, man, I'm busy with the church. I don't have time for this stuff.
3: Right. You young people, right?
2: Yeah. And I was like, that's for you guys. I don't want to be famous. I'm like, this is for you guys, trying to escape the church. I'm like, my plate is full already. But COVID helped because I actually had a little bit more of time. He leaves my house. I go to sleep. And Dr. Doug, at 3:00 in the morning, I feel literal fire burning in my stomach.
3: Mm.
2: And I can't sleep. And I felt like I heard from the Lord, you need to do it. So I turned one of the empty rooms in my house, and next week I started to live stream on Thursday. And it took our church about 15 years to get through 500,000 subscribers. It took me 12 months to hit 1,000,000.
3: Mm.
2: Just boom, something just happened. And I started to pray for deliverance, started to pray for healing. Testimonies started to come out from that. So there was that shift.
3: But slow down, because like, some of our audience doesn't know who you are, really what you do. I mean, I know when you live in your bubble, everyone knows you, but these people are more my age, okay?
2: Okay.
3: And you weren't just praying for people. Demons were coming out.
2: Mm-hmm.
3: People were actually getting physically healed across the world.
2: 100%.
3: Okay? People were receiving words of knowledge in different countries and faraway places. So I just want to highlight that this was a supernatural event.
2: Yeah.
3: God put the supernatural in you.
2: Mm-hmm.
3: And then he expressed it, okay? Mm-hmm. And this was a big deal, okay? Because it took your church, because you're still a church, you're still a pastor.
2: Yeah.
3: Okay, you didn't leave your responsibilities to go do be an influencer, right? You maintained your stability, but God puts you in this lane. And it's a different lane.
2: A very different one.
3: Okay, and I want to talk about adapting in that process because so many of you have the opportunity to ministry. And this is what Healing Time is about. It's about you doing ministry. There's lots of groups you can do on our website, but there's lots of things you can do. And I want you to step into that. I want you to hear how Vlad transitioned from what he thought he was supposed to do, just go to church, and actually do ministry that had nothing to do with going to a building. Because I want you to find where your lane is and do the supernatural. Heal, pray, deliver, develop relationship with teenagers, right? You know, do something, right? So, but this is a big shift for you as a pastor, because pastors are kind of like, I'm local guy, I'm doing my thing. How many people were in church last Sunday? Mm-hmm. How's giving? Okay, kind of a very simple project. This is like, boom.
2: So the third thing that we did is we actually reopened the church right away, which was against the law. But reopening the church didn't cause me to stop doing the online. What I started to understand is that as pastors, we're called to be fishers of men. And you go where the fish are.
3: Right.
2: The generation before us, people open their newspapers.
3: Right.
2: People listen to radio. People watch TV. Today, everybody's on their phones. So I started to have this understanding that if I am not discipling my congregation and my generation through the means where they're at, then what am I doing?
3: Yes.
2: And so that means I had to learn new skills. I mean, I don't like myself in front of a camera. I don't like how I look on the camera. But it doesn't matter what I like and what I don't like. If God placed the message, God placed the desire, now the challenge will be is how to package it to a generation, to reach that generation. And so when the Lord started to move in that direction, I started to get donors, so I got a team. The team started to help to kind of build from that, came books and courses and a lot of other stuff. And all while I still maintained the pastoring, started to launch campuses, do a church, but I mean the whole normal pastoring work. And this thing on the side today, so many, Dr. Doug, so many new people come to faith because of YouTube. I mean, I have homosexual couples watch that, repent, and go get a divorce next day. A pastor from Romania watched it, went to a closet, was throwing up because he was involved in some kind of a witchcraft stuff before he became a Christian, completely set free. People who had incurable sicknesses then went to the, received prayer, went to the doctor, got a medical report, and sent me a medical report. I meet people every single week whose lives were radically changed, families saved through something like a video.
3: Right. No, I understand. I have over 1,000 YouTubes.
2: Yeah.
3: And I understand the world because I got called similarly. Like, okay, you got a healing gift, now give it to the world. Because what a lot of people don't realize is that all of us are called in the Great Commission.
2: Indeed.
3: To our Jerusalem, which is family, friends, you know, the people around you. Our Judea, that's the coffee barista, the co-workers and whatever.
2: Yeah.
3: But all of us are called to the uttermost parts of the world.
2: Yeah.
3: And like our Daystar partners, but by them giving, they're part of that big mission. Mm-hmm. By you do what you do what we do. We're touching the world, okay? But how has that changed your life and the way you think about walking in the Spirit? The way, just how has it changed you? Because when God puts you in a different lane, you get a whole lot of understanding and things you just didn't know.
2: Yeah. Well, and the first thing is I lost any sense of privacy. My wife, she's like, I love the Lord. She's like, I wish I could go back to normal. You can't go to a coffee shop. You can't go to a restaurant without somebody looking. Or so there's that component that most people don't realize. And it takes the hits the family harder than it hits me. With me, I'm like, hey, everything is
3: nice
2: for the Lord. Ministry,
3: you,
2: my whole life is open before people. In the other sense, I started to understand how the power of the Holy Spirit does not have boundaries. I really started to, I understood now that scripture where Jesus delivered the girl at a distance.
3: Right.
2: You know, she wasn't even there in front of him when the Gentile woman came. He just spoke a word when he healed the centurion's servant at a distance. I started to understand how much the Holy Spirit does not need close proximity. He just needs faith.
3: Amen. That's a really good word. So that people, many of you, you have your Facebooks, you have your YouTubes, you can do some of this stuff. You know, pray for people on your Facebook.
2: Yeah.
3: You know, encourage them. Just say, hey, what can I pray for you for? Because honestly, you don't know half those people. You don't. So, hey, say, what can I pray for you for? You know, and do pray for them and see what God can do, whether it's a phone call or however you want to do it. But reach out beyond your walls. When we come back, we're going to continue to talk with Vlad and hear what God has done after the obedience of first fasting, doing something that he had no idea he wanted to do, and now following the Lord in that lane for quite a while. So stay right there.
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3: We're back with Pastor Vlad talking about deliverance, spiritual warfare, and walking in freedom through the power of Jesus Christ. Now, I love you, Vlad, because you have kind of transformed in this time. You know, as time has moved from just the four walls of the church to this kind of worldwide thing, like kind of like the roads of Rome, right, have opened up so the gospel could be preached, and the roads of the internet have opened up so the gospel. But not only the gospel, but the power of the gospel.
2: Yeah.
3: You know, Jesus, not that he just died, but that he can set you free, and that demon can leave you, and that curse can be broken, and that stronghold can come down, and you can live in Christ Jesus. You can go out and change the world. Like, you're living in that lane now. And that's been a while. When did you kind of start this, the whole internet ministry thing?
2: So I started the interim ministry when I was actually a youth pastor at the church. So before even I launched my own, I was deeply committed. The moment YouTube started, I started personally cutting clips from the church and uploading them to YouTube. So I ran the whole YouTube channel for church for like 17 years.
3: So you were prepared.
2: Yeah, okay, it just wasn't growing. So until one video went viral on Facebook called Four Things That Kill the Fire of God. And then the YouTube went from like 2,000, churches YouTube went from like 2,000 subscribers to 50,000 in like 3 weeks. And at that time, that's like crazy growth. That would be like 10 million today. Yeah. And so, and that's when kind of things started to grow for the church. And then on my personal one, it was during COVID when I felt the Lord really impressed on my heart to start live streaming. I was resistant. I decided to give it 30 days and to see how it goes. And after 30 days, I started to hear testimonies. So I'm like, you know what, I'm going to continue this. I asked my wife for one evening because I was live streaming every week.
3: Right, right.
2: Now I don't live stream. I just upload videos. And so that was my process. But one of my unique characteristics of my online ministry is I don't just break down theology, though I do, or break down complicated topics. I do deal with, I want to normalize the supernatural in the church.
3: That's a good word.
2: I believe that we have this thing, we have the cessationists, we have the continuationists, and continuationists, people who believe in the supernatural, but they don't actually practice it.
3: Right.
2: They believe,
3: there's a lot of charismatic churches like that.
2: Yeah, they don't. They believe in tongues, they just don't speak in tongues. They believe
3: in
2: miracles.
3: They believe in salvation, but they don't do altar calls.
2: Yeah. And so I want to kind of bring that, and then the topic also of deliverance, I think that the deliverance is what kind of broke the way, because during COVID, well, a lot of people were experiencing, actually a lot of people were coming back from New Age to church, and they all needed help, spiritual help. And so, and I felt like that the church wasn't necessarily, not all the churches, but generally was shying away from that. And naturally, I am drawn to run into the fire, not run from it. I'm less concerned what people think about me because I battled with bulliness and all of this stuff. Right. So that stuff, like that battle was my, when I was 13.
3: Right, right.
2: When I walked into the church ministry, I started to address those topics and call those things. And then I started to realize, oh my goodness, a lot of people are dealing with this. A lot of people are suffering with this. And so people view deliverance as weird. And I did my best to make sure that that is viewed as wild, but not weird. There are deliverance people that are weird, but it doesn't necessarily, the ministry of deliverance.
3: And not everything's a demon. I mean,
2: no,
3: I'm a psychologist. I believe in deliverance 100%. And I believe, you know, you can't cast out sexual abuse, right? Like, there's things we heal from, things we get delivered from, and things that we need to walk in revelation in too.
2: Yeah. I mean,
3: so all,
2: bring
3: of
2: down
3: it's,
2: strongholds.
3: All of it's that, right? Yeah. And so you've been doing this for a while. I want you to look into the camera for a moment. And I want you to encourage people to step out, like whatever it is that God's calling them to. Because you have a story of stepping out, now your uncle kind of pulled you out, but you've learned the process of, okay, Lord, yes, I don't understand, but I will. Okay, Lord, yes, I don't understand, but I will. Okay? I want you to take a moment and just speak to those people who maybe they're just at home and they're just sitting on the sofa and they go to church on Sunday and that's it. And they're not walking in that supernatural power of praying for people or even thinking that they're called to do a ministry, that they think, well, that's something that you guys do when I just pay for, like a TV show or like a movie. You know, I want you to encourage them. Go ahead and speak to that camera right there.
2: So if you're watching right now, I want you to understand is that you can be like a Sea of Galilee or you can be like a Dead Sea. A Dead Sea receives water, but nothing comes out of it. Nothing comes through it. And the Sea of Galilee receives water and it also releases water. The challenge that I find with many people is that they all say that, man, if I could only get more power from God, then I'll be able to do more ministry. If I could only get more motivation, if I could only get more inspiration, if I could only have a mentor in my life who can really kind of guide me and everything. I'm going to tell you something, is you already have everything you need to start. You don't have everything you need to finish. You have everything you need to start. You have all that you need to begin. God already gave you that. And all you have to do is you need to start giving away what you have. God will increase what you have, but not until you give away what you have. The boy with 5 loaves and 2 fish, that didn't multiply until he gave away that. The woman who had a little bit of oil, that didn't grow until she gave away. And so you have to overcome every excuse, every laziness, every procrastination. You have to get out of the couch, get out of that slump, get out of that laziness, get out of that complacency. If you want a deeper relationship with God, well, wake up a little bit earlier and spend time with Him. You want to really break through? Well, take one day a week and fast. Just don't eat food, drink some water. Now, if you're pregnant and nursing, don't fast. But if you're normal bodied, you fast. Something will begin to happen. Holy Spirit will move. You're not in that season where you wait for God to move. You're in the season now where God is waiting for you to take a step in. When Israel went to the Promised Land, it was unlike them getting out of Egypt. Out of Egypt, God split the Red Sea, then they walked in. In the Promised Land, they stepped into Jordan and then the sea split. And what I found out is this, is that many people are waiting on God, but God is waiting on them, and they'll spend the rest of their life hoping and wishing for a life that God had for them if they would only take the first step. The first step of obedience, the first step of sacrifice, the first step of discipline, the first step. God is not gonna tell you the whole plan. God will only tell you the next thing you do, and the next thing you do, you step into that, the more will open up, the more will open up, the more will open up. God will increase the anointing on your life if you begin to release the anointing He already gave you. So stop wishing for another impartation. Stop going from a conference to a conference, camp to a camp, revival to a revival. All those things are necessary. They have their place, but you have more anointing already on your life. The reason why it's not moving in your life is because you're waiting for it to increase, but it doesn't increase until you give the anointing that you already have. Give the authority that you have. Pray for somebody who is bound. Pray for somebody who is sick. Tell your neighbor about Jesus Christ. At your work, when your neighbor, somebody's going through something and they need financial help, give the little bit that you have. You will see God will always increase what you have, not increase what you keep.
3: Amen. That's a good word, because You're preaching to the choir to me, because I'm like, you know, everyone, our Daystar family is amazing. I mean, they read their Bible, 90% of them read the Bible every day or more.
2: Let's go.
3: It's like 80 or 90% go to church regularly. Like, mm-hmm. We have a faithful family,
2: mm-hmm.
3: Okay? But I want them to be like 90% active in their church. Serve in church, that's a great place to serve.
2: Mm-hmm.
3: But also go look for opportunities. You know, what's a fun thing to do? Is take a little bit of money, whatever a little bit of money is for you, $10, $50, yeah. $100, it's different for everybody. But take some money and go to Walmart and say, Lord, who do I give this to?
2: And bless somebody.
3: And just go bless somebody and then do it in the name of Jesus.
2: Yeah.
3: You know, this isn't rocket science. Ask your neighbors to come over for dinner.
2: Mm-hmm.
3: Feed them, find out a little bit about them. You know, we're talking about just, I really believe in that kind of serve to the next thing. You know, serve where you are, because mm-hmm. God doesn't steer parked cars. He only steers moving cars. And so, like, if all you can do is open the doors of church, that's all you think you can do, open doors.
2: Mm-hmm.
3: And then you'll find yourself doing other things. And your faithfulness will be seen, and your pastor will say, I need you to do this. And you get spirit. It's like you don't get in shape by not going to the gym.
2: That's good.
3: You know
2: that's
3: what
2: good.
3: I'm saying? And
2: that's
3: you only good. Get stronger by mm-hmm. greater resistance.
2: Mm-hmm.
3: Your life is an example, and that's really why I wanted you to come on, mm-hmm. is that even as pastors,
2: yeah,
3: you have to stretch.
2: Mm-hmm.
3: You know, but you were willing to say, okay, well, I can do this in church. I can pray for a demon in church, but, you know, let me go online. In the name of Jesus, I sense this demon of this, and I want you to come out. And it was just popcorn all over the world.
2: Mm-hmm. Yeah.
3: Do you know what I'm saying? And I love your point that you are anointed.
2: Yeah.
3: Where you are, I don't care if you just got saved last week, you know the gospel, right? But if you, here's some, I don't know from you, Vlad, but for me, being in ministry for 40 years, it kind of hurts my heart when someone's not doing something, because I know it's hurting them mm-hmm. not to do something. Because
2: mm-hmm.
3: it's easy to have faith in church, right? But, you know, if I'm out and about and someone tells me they have a headache, I just pray for them.
2: Yeah.
3: You know, I don't need to know their name.
2: Mm-hmm.
3: And sometimes people have weird names, and I say, what does your name mean? Start a conversation.
2: Yeah.
3: And say, oh, wow. Because, you know, I met someone just yesterday. I said, what's your name mean? And they go, I don't know. What do you mean you don't know what your name means? Let's look it up.
2: Let's ask ChatGPT.
3: You know what I'm saying? Mm-hmm. Let's have a conversation. And so ministry isn't always like you need to be the big YouTube guy, you need to be the big pastor guy. Most ministry, Jesus was none of those things.
2: Yeah.
3: He just walked the streets, yes, talked to people,
2: mm-hmm.
3: spoke to people, and then God just kept increasing the crowd, of course. And mm-hmm. doing miracles does bring a lot of attention to you.
2: Yeah.
3: Right, it does. Because, mm-hmm. and as long as you can keep giving glory to Jesus, it'll keep working. What other encouragement would you give people?
2: I would encourage people not to use their situation as an excuse not to serve. Mm. Not to step out. The first healing that's recorded in the Bible was when Abraham's wife was barren, mm-hmm. yet God asked him to pray for barren women.
3: Mm-hmm.
2: I mean, most people use this excuse, Dr. Mm-hmm. Doug, I can't give what I don't have. Well,
3: that ain't true. He has everything.
2: And you have him.
3: I'm not a woman, and I prayed for a woman to have a baby. She had a baby.
2: Yeah, so I think that concept, I can't give what I don't have. Well, you can give what God has, and he lives inside of you. And Abraham prays for women, and God heals them. They have children, but Abraham's wife still doesn't have a child. Mm. So sometimes, I always tell people this, sometimes it's easier to believe for someone than it is for yourself. Mm. And that's okay. And so we can minister even in our pain. We can serve in our
3: Absolutely.
2: Pain. This doesn't mean we stop
3: Absolutely.
2: Ignoring our wounds, ignoring our hardships. But Jesus was on the cross, and the guy next to him wanted to get saved.
3: Yeah.
2: Jesus didn't say, "Hey, evangelism
3: Time
2: is closed."
3: Out.
2: But I'm kind of I'm really focused.
3: I'm busy
2: trying
3: now.
2: To focus right now. I mean, he was healing a guy when he was being arrested.
3: Yes.
2: You know, and he didn't say, "Well, Healing International is closed for the day."
3: Yeah.
2: No, he went and healed him. And so this excuse that people use, like, "Well, I can't do it. Why? I'm not feeling good. I'm just going to stay home and I'm going to take a break because I'm burnt out. And for next 20 years, we're taking a break."
3: Yeah.
2: Like, that's not going to help us. One of the best ways to get out of that is take your eyes off of yourself.
3: Totally.
2: And just go and
3: totally.
2: Serve. Release what you have.
3: When you start loving people more than you, you start healing and delivering, your
2: so
3: own
2: much
3: soul
2: faster.
3: Gets better, right?
2: So much faster.
3: And you get stronger and you get revelation.
2: 100%.
3: You know, in counseling, I put myself between me and someone really hurting, and God gave me revelation, and I wrote 50 books because he kept giving me revelation to give to them.
2: Yeah.
3: And I'm like, that's really good, right?
2: Mm-hmm.
3: And so
2: good.
3: I want to encourage you. God is so good. And I pray that our conversation with Vlad just inspires you to get off the sofa and go pray for someone, do something. If you're on social media, go to our Instagram at Dr. Doug Weiss. 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We love you. 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I hope you're enjoying today's episode. But before we finish, I want to tell you about Jesus and how simple it is to make the most important decision of your life. 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What a powerful reminder that Jesus still sets captives free. 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
18: Now, King Saul, his son Jonathan, and the people who were present with them were staying in Geba of Benjamin while the Philistines camped at Michmash. Now, I was at this location yesterday, and I was shocked to see that it's not the kind of place to launch an attack. It is a place to hide. There's a deep ravine with high cliffs on each side. The Bible calls them crags. These crags are what separated the two armies. There's a narrow pass around these crags, but it would be too dangerous, too undefended for anyone to cross without being killed. So it was here that King Saul hid, just like he hid among the baggage when he first became king. I have often wondered what the soldiers who followed King Saul, what did they think that day about their situation and their king?
19: So what does it mean?
20: What does what mean?
19: What does it mean when Samuel tells King Saul that God has chosen someone else to be king?
21: That's enough. Jonathan will hear you.
22: I did hear him. It's all right, Simon. That's a good question. What do you think it means?
19: Most think it means God's left him.
23: Whatever it means, he's still king today.
22: You're right. He is still king today, and we are duty-bound to follow him until the next king takes the throne.
21: I think it means that Jonathan will be the next king.
22: I don't think so, but I don't know what God has in mind.
20: So if he's still king today, well, what's he doing in there? I mean, he's not making plans, that's for sure.
19: I mean, no offense to your father, Jonathan.
22: Speak freely.
19: He's not acting like a king. We're all willing to die for our God and king, but he's not willing to come out and lead us.
21: Maybe Captain Abner will do something.
23: Someone needs to do something.
22: You're right. Someone does.
23: That won't work. We have one opportunity, and it must be one of surprise.
24: Captain Abner, they have 30,000 chariots, and we have 600 men. That will come as a complete surprise.
10: From the way the king was acting before we made camp, he seemed willing to take on the Philistines by himself.
24: His moods changed constantly. There's no way to know what he'll do next.
23: And we can't know what he wants to do next unless he comes out of isolation. What's he doing in there? Praying?
10: If only he were, we might survive this day, but I'm confident he is not praying.
24: He won't ask for direction from the Lord. He won't lead an attack. He won't even lead a retreat. What do you do when a king won't be a king?
10: Just what do you suggest that he do?
24: He should be out here, leading us.
10: Would that defeat the Philistines?
23: He should plan and execute an attack.
10: If the king had a perfect plan and rode into the enemy camp right now, could we win this battle?
24: We could, if the Lord would fight for us.
10: To be a king in Israel is not to rush into battle.
23: It is to seek the Lord and to follow him.
10: Yes, that is what the king should do.
24: But our king won't seek the Lord. So what do we do?
10: This is just not a charge to kings. It is the charge of all men. To seek the Lord and follow him.
24: So do we go into battle without the king?
23: What do you do when the king won't be a king?
0: I would have thought you'd all have deserted me by now.
23: May it never be!
24: We would never leave you, my king.
7: Do you have a plan?
23: We do. We must inquire of the Lord.
0: Yes, but then what?
24: My king, what do you want us to do?
0: I don't know! Has word come back from Samuel?
1: No, my king, nothing yet.
10: The Lord will deliver us. My king, do not give in to despair.
0: Like Samuel warned, if you call me a donkey again, I'll have your head, Odetta. Samuel is not the king. He can stroll in and proclaim and profess and leave. I am here always. It's up to me to organize and to lead and to fight the nation's battles. I am the king, and I will give the orders.
24: What are your orders, my king?
0: I don't know!
21: Jonathan, I want you to know that I'm proud to carry your armor.
22: I'm proud to have you with me, Simon.
21: And I am proud to die with you today.
22: I order you not to die today. If you do, I'll beat you without mercy. Why won't my father make a move?
21: I think we are in an impossible situation. I don't think there's a good move to make. Is there?
22: Any move would be better than waiting for the Philistines to come over us like a wave. Father, what are you doing? Have you forgotten everything you taught me? Where is your strength?

0: Simon, let's go.
1: Where are we going?
0: We're going to cross over to the Philistines and see what they're doing.
1: We're climbing across those crags?
0: Is it wise?
1: No. Is it possible?
0: Well, we'll see. If we don't fall to our deaths, we're going to surprise some Philistines. Come on.
1: As you wish, Master. I'll have someone tell the king.
0: Do not tell anyone. Come on.
1: As you wish.
2: We cannot win. We cannot even survive this day by ordinary tactics.
3: That is certain.
4: We might be able to do some damage if we are bold.
2: We need a miracle, and boldness often precedes a miracle.
4: We could send some men over the crags. They could sneak up on the rear flanks of the unsuspecting soldiers.
3: It is unlikely that they could climb over the crags anyway. But if they could, there would be no opportunity for retreat.
4: I think we should try it.
2: If it worked, what would it accomplish? Killing a few dozen?
4: We should inquire of the Lord.
2: He is against me! There's nothing to do!
4: My king, if I may, he is not against you. There is another who will one day be king, but God is still for his chosen people. And he will be with those who seek him.
2: Tell me again about your bold plan.
0: Simon, you all right?
1: I've not fallen to my death. That's all I can say. Now what? We can't get any closer without being seen, and I'd rather not go back over those crags.
0: Let's go have a chat with these pagans. Maybe the Lord will be with us. He can win a battle with an army, or with just two.
1: I'm with you. But how will we know if the Lord will be with us?
0: Let's show ourselves to them. If they say, wait till we come to you, we stay where we are.
1: And then what do we do?
0: I don't know.
1: All right. But that's not really a plan.
0: Well, if they say, come up to us, then we'll attack. That's how we'll know the Lord has given them to us. Ready?
1: May God be praised. Ready.
5: Don't go away. Paws and Tails is coming right back.
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2: Philistine dogs! If you leave now, your wives may still have husbands tonight.
3: Hey, look what just crawled out of the rocks. Is it a rat? No, it's just a Hebrew.
4: Hey, you! Come over here! There's something I want to tell you!
5: Did you hear him?
2: Follow me in. The Lord has given them into the hands of Israel.
5: May God be praised!
6: This one in front is noisy. I'll just have to shut him up!
7: And the Philistines fell before Jonathan, and his armor-bearer killed them as well. The two of them killed about 20 men.
4: We're being attacked from behind! What is this? The ground shakes!
8: Earth is against us! Run! Run!
9: What's going on?
10: My king, the men at the front say the Philistines are running in every direction.
9: From who? Take an account of the men. Find out who's missing.
11: My king, Jonathan has gone. I saw him leave.
9: Jonathan? His armor bearer?
11: He went as well.
9: It is Jonathan. Bring the Ark of God here. I will be victorious this day. Send the men across the pass. Attack the Philistines. My fist will scatter them without mercy. I want them all destroyed. Cursed is the man who eats food before evening until I have avenged myself on my enemies.
4: Attack!
7: The Philistines were confused and scared, and they began killing each other. Even the men of Israel who had hidden themselves in fear came out to join in the battle. So the Lord delivered Israel that day.
12: Captain Abner, we've been collecting weapons from the dead Philistines. Every man in Israel is now armed with a sword and spear and wearing full armor.
3: Excellent.
12: We've also collected supplies. There's food for everyone.
3: No. Do not let anyone eat anything. The king has put us under an oath. No one eats until evening.
12: Well, the men are weak. They've been chasing and fighting the Philistines all day.
3: Nothing. No man will eat anything. There'll be a curse on the man who does.
7: When the soldiers entered the forest, there was honey flowing on the ground. But no one dared to have any for fear of the oath. Unfortunately, Jonathan didn't know of the oath.

0: His pride has hurt us once again. Look at me. I'm better off because I ate, not cursed. I feel better and my strength is back because I had some honey. If the men had eaten freely today from the spoil of battle, we would have killed a lot more than we did.
1: But you have eaten, and you are under the king's curse.
2: We'll be right back with more Paws and Tails after this.
3: Here's what parents are saying about Paws and Tails.
4: Paws and Tails reinforces definitely the spirituality that we try to instill in our children. It reinforces manners, politeness, all the things that I believe as a parent my children need to know in order to be responsible adults.
3: Paws and Tails, giving you tools for growing godly kids.
5: What is your report? How is it going?
6: We have certainly won the day.
7: Greetings, my king, and may all your victories be like this one today.
8: Now, it's good that you've come to join us now that the battle is won.
7: Oh, please.
5: Go on with the report.
9: There is no resistance at all. The enemy is running in every direction.
1: Ah! Excellent!
9: However, the men are exhausted and too weak from lack of food to keep up with them.
1: What? I will not have my victory spoiled by lazy foot soldiers.
8: The men are doing more than can be expected, my king. It is the...
1: It is the what?
8: Your oath, my king. Your promise of a curse if anyone eats. That is what's spoiling the victory.
5: It was meant to rally the troops. I wanted them to know that...
7: The king will curse what he wants and bless what he wants. The day is now ending and the men can eat from the spoils as much as they want. What is the plan to complete this battle?
5: Yes. What is the plan?
9: Our numbers increase constantly. There were Israeli mercenaries fighting with the Philistines.
7: Unthinkable.
9: Even they have returned to fight along with us.
5: Excellent.
10: My king.
5: What is it?
10: The men are killing the Philistines' livestock.
7: That is your message?
10: The men are sinning against the Lord. They are eating the meat raw.
5: What?
10: They're so starved, they've lost all sense.
5: The men are sinning against God. Tell the men to bring their oxen and sheep to me, and we'll butcher them properly. Then they can feast to their heart's content. But they must stop eating raw meat.
9: This is good. All the men are back from the field and they are well fed on cooked meat. They're refreshed and will be ready to resume battle in the morning.
5: I want the men to finish up and then go back out after the Philistines.
8: By night?
5: By night. Let them take the spoil as they go, but we will not leave one Philistine alive.
9: It is a bold plan. A good plan. The Philistines will never expect it.
8: I agree. Priest Ahijah?
11: I am here.
8: Inquire of the Lord for us. Cast the lots and let God direct our actions.
11: Let us draw near to God here.
5: Oh God, shall I go down after the Philistines? Will you give them into the hands of Israel?
11: There is no answer here. The Lord has not spoken.
5: Oh God. Shall I go down after the Philistines? Will you deliver them unto us?
11: My king, the Lord is silent.
5: Why would God be silent now?
11: I know why, my king.
5: Well, what do you have to say?
11: It is your pride that has caused the Lord's...
5: It is the curse. Who has sinned to cause this?
11: It is not about food. My king, you have caused...
5: Go! Find whoever has disobeyed my oath and eaten before evening. This man has brought a curse on us. As sure as the Lord lives who delivers Israel, I don't care if it's my son Jonathan. He will die. Go!
9: One reckless man. He's done it again.
8: Yes, he has. The worst enemy we have is the foolish pride of our king.
9: Some brave soldier who risk his life for God and his king will be executed tonight for having a snack in the heat of battle. God saved us from the Philistines, and I pray he'll save us from

0: king.
1: No one has come forth to confess this great sin against your king and God. Jonathan, come here by me. I know you're grumbling against me. Let this be proof before you all that God is silent to us now because one of you has eaten food. O God of Israel, why haven't you answered me today? Show me the truth. If the violation of the oath is in me or Jonathan, then, O God, give the sign of Urim. But if this sin is in the army of Israel, give the sign of Thummim.
2: As you wish, my king.
1: Let this be the end of the...
2: It is not the men.
1: What?
2: The Lord has not chosen the men.
1: Cast the lots between Jonathan and me.
2: As you wish. It is Jonathan.
1: Tell me what you have done!
3: I ate some honey in the woods. That's my sin. And for that, I'm to die?
1: Yes! Yes, you will die! It's out of my hands. I can't go against God!
4: Jonathan will not die!
5: Jonathan saved the whole nation today!
6: My king! Jonathan just won a great victory for the nation. How can you put him to death?
7: This cannot happen, my king. The people will not allow it. As the Lord lives, not one hair on his head shall fall to the ground. He is the one who followed the Lord today.
1: Dinah, Dinah, come to me.
6: I didn't think you had it in you.
7: Frankly, neither did I.
1: Dinah, what am I to do?
8: You cannot back down or you'll lose face. That is the beginning of the end for a king.
1: The people are ready to revolt right now.
8: Yes, yes, they are. Perhaps you can give them a gift. A gift of your son.
1: Yes, yes, I think that'll work.
8: We must do it from a posture of strength, or the people will think you are weak.
1: Yes, yes. I will be strong.
9: The king is pleased with the great victory that you have won this day for your God and your country. To celebrate this great day, the king has chosen to pardon the violation of his oath and the sin of Jonathan. Yes! Yes! Yes! Yes! Yes! Jonathan will be spared. Long live our merciful king!
10: Which means that King Saul will be spared.
6: What a mess he's made of things. Jonathan! Jonathan!
11: Jonathan! Will I ever recover from this?
8: Oh, I think you have already, my lord. The nation was saved, the Philistines have been routed, and you are the victor.
11: No, Jonathan is the victor, and the nation knows it.
8: My lord, every victory is the king's victory. Remember that. However, I suggest that we make a point to have the nation see you in a better light. After some time and some further victories, we should begin thinking about a monument.
11: A monument?
8: One that will remind the people of your greatness as a warrior.
11: A monument.
12: And King Saul refused to humble himself before God, and like a donkey, he gave himself up to the distraction of power and fame.
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0: Hi, this is Chris, and welcome to Adventures in Odyssey, a place where wonder, discovery, and adventure may be waiting for you just around the corner. So come along for today's Adventure in Odyssey.
1: Man,
2: there's a story here. I want to hear it.
3: I thought I'd come up and commune with nature.
1: Yeah, on what planet?
4: You can't do this, Plato. It's against the law.
3: So is killing.
1: Jerry!

0: should put that book.
1: Whoa!
0: Mason!
1: Connie!
0: You scared me! I scared you!
1: You scared me!
0: Oh.
1: Are you all right?
0: Yeah. Oh, why didn't you tell me you were in the computer room?
1: Oh, well, I'm sorry. I didn't know you were out here. I guess I ought to put up a light or something.
0: No, I just forgot this bookcase slides back and forth.
1: Oh, it does hide the entrance, that's for sure.
0: Oh, look at this mess.
1: Oh, I'm sorry. Here, let me help you with those. Were you looking for a particular book?
0: Yeah, I was looking for Mere Christianity by C.S. Lewis.
1: Oh, let me see. Here you go.
0: Thanks.
1: It must have been stuffed in the back somewhere. Huh.
0: What's the matter?
1: Well, this book.
0: The Terminus Factor by Seth Kryrick?
1: Yeah, it was a popular novel in the early 70s. But I wonder why Dad would keep a copy of it.
0: Why wouldn't he?
1: Because he always told me he hated this book.
0: Really?
1: Yeah.
0: That is weird. Hey, wait, something fell out. Hmm. A postcard. Look, it's addressed to you.
1: Me? Let me see that. Oh, my.
0: What's wrong?
1: Well, the postcard's from Jerry, my older brother.
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0: That's a postcard to you from Jerry?
1: Yeah, from Vietnam.
0: And this is the first time you've seen it?
1: Yes.
0: Hey, are you all right?
1: Huh? Oh, yeah, I was just remembering. I wonder why Dad never gave me this.
0: Well, maybe he thought it'd be too painful for you. I mean, with Jerry dying and all.
1: Yeah, it probably would have been. I still would have liked to have had it, though.
0: What? What's so funny?
1: Oh, it's just something Jerry wrote here. He says, "How's track, Judge?"
0: Judge?
1: Yeah, it was a nickname he gave me. Jason the Judge, he used to call me. He said it was because I didn't laugh until I was about 2 years old.
0: Is that true?
1: Yeah. I didn't find things all that funny, I guess. According to my folks, Jerry was the first one to make me laugh. He could always make me laugh.
0: What else did he write?
1: Oh, how's track, Judge? Hope you aren't giving Fosbury a bad name.
0: Who's Fosbury?
1: Oh, he was the inventor of the Fosbury flop. It's a high jump technique. You see, Jerry was a track and field star in school, and he used to coach me.
0: Oh. Well, what does this mean here? Never forget, little brother, Plato was wrong.
1: Plato? There's a name from the past?
0: Yeah, the distant past.
1: No, not Plato, the Greek philosopher. See, Plato was the nickname of Leonard Plateman. He was a friend of Jerry's. Oh, man, where has the time gone? All these memories, like it happened yesterday.
0: All right, go ahead.
1: Go ahead what?
0: Remember, I know you Whitakers. There's a story here. I want to hear it. Tell me about you and Jerry and Plato and the Fosbury Flop.
1: Well, when I got to junior high, I wanted to follow in Jerry's footsteps, you know, be a big track star. But while he broke school records, all I managed to break was the high jump bar.
0: Oh, man, not again.
3: No, Whitaker. How many times do I have to tell you? You jump over the bar, not on top of the bar.
4: Sorry, Coach Blansky.
3: Sorry doesn't fix my bar, Jason. Look at this thing. It's supposed to be a straight bar, but you've turned it into a giant V bar. It was a brand new bar, Jason.
4: I'll replace it. I'll buy you a new one.
3: Oh, forget it. Look, Jason, I hate to do this. I really do, but I'm just afraid it's not working out. I'm going to have to cut you from the team.
4: Oh, don't do that, Coach. Please.
3: Well, listen, I'm sorry, Jason. I know you've been working real hard and everything.
4: Really hard, and I'll work even harder.
3: Well, I know you will, but you know, hard work isn't enough, Jason. You have to have talent. And you're giving Fosbury a bad name. If you would just inherited even a little bit of your brother's ability, it might be different. But you didn't, and it isn't, so you're out, Jason. I'm sorry.
4: It's okay. I understand.
5: Well, I don't.
4: Jerry!
5: Hey, Judge. Coach, you gotta give him another chance.
3: Jerry, why bother?
5: Because I think he can make it over this time, that's why.
4: Jerry, maybe I shouldn't.
5: Sure you should. Come on, Coach. What do you got to lose?
3: Well, another high jump bar, for one thing.
5: Well, then do it for me, all right? For all those meets I helped win.
3: Oh, all right. I'll set up the bar, but just one more chance, Jason. Got it? Now, go get in position.
4: I don't know about this, Jerry.
5: Why not? You can do it.
4: I haven't been able to so far.
5: All you need is a little more lift in your takeoff leg. And when you're up in the air, arch your back more. Then after you got your bottom over the bar, kick up your legs.
4: I thought that's what I was doing.
5: Then this should be a piece of cake.
4: Jerry, I don't know about this.
5: Listen to me, Judge. I believe in you. You understand? I believe in you. You just need to believe in yourself.
4: What if I let you down?
5: You won't. No way.
3: Hey, fellas! I ain't got all day here.
5: Oh, okay, Coach. Now do it.
4: All right. I'm doing it.
1: I took three slow, deep breaths, and then shot off toward the pit, huffing and puffing with the strain. That's it! Go! Go! Then, as I got to the bar, I jumped as high and as hard as I could. And knocked the bar right off the pedestals.
4: Oh, man.
3: Hey, you okay, Jason?
4: Yes, sir.
3: All right. Well, if you boys will excuse me, I have other things to do. Jerry, don't be a stranger.
5: Right, Coach.
4: See, Jerry, I knew I shouldn't have done it.
5: What are you talking about? You did great. Your form was almost perfect.
4: But I missed.
5: So?
4: So I made a fool out of myself.
5: Judge, you broke the bar on your last jump. You think going from breaking the bar to having almost perfect form is making a fool out of yourself?
4: Well, no, I guess it isn't.
5: Of course not. Now, come on. Let's go get a soda. I have to drop off some papers at the university. The student union has a great ice cream shop.
4: Okay.
5: Race you to the car. On your mark, get set, stop.
4: Huh?
5: Just kidding. I meant go!
4: Hey, no fair!
1: So we went over to the student union building, had some sodas, and talked about high jumping and all sorts of things. And that's when he sprang the surprise on me.
4: Surprise? What surprise?
5: Well, how would you feel about going up to the cabin for the weekend?
4: The cabin? On Lake Michigan?
5: You know of another one?
4: All right. Who else is coming?
5: Nobody. It'll just be you and me. We'll go boating, swimming, hiking. We'll even work on your high jump.
4: Please, I want to have fun. Can we go across the lake into Canada?
5: Absolutely. We can do a little hiking there, too. Oh, and we need to collect some bark specimens for Dad.
4: Bark specimens?
5: Well, he's doing some research for a Universal Encyclopedia.
4: He sure knows how to have a good time, doesn't he?
5: Hey, I almost forgot. Camping on the shore. What's the matter?
4: Nothing. It's just that I don't see why we should go camping when we've got the cabin. I mean, it's almost like camping as it is.
5: But it's not camping. Besides, it's good practice for me. I'll probably be doing a lot of it in Vietnam.
4: Yeah, Vietnam.
5: Whoops. That sure killed the mood.
4: Don't say killed.
5: It's just an expression, Judge.
4: I don't care. I don't like it. You know I don't want you to go.
5: Okay. I'm sorry. Let's just drop it. We'll go up to the cabin. We'll have the time of our lives. No Vietnam, no war.
4: And no high jump.
5: Right. Just you and me and all the marshmallows we can get sick on.
1: Hey, Jerry! Hey, Jerry! Hey, Plato!
4: That's Plato? What happened to him?
5: Well, he's sort of turned into a flower child since you last saw him. Long hair and beads. That's the latest rage.
4: Yeah? On what planet?
1: Hey, Jerry, man! We got a wrap!
5: Plato, you remember my little brother?
1: Yeah, the judge! Peace, Your Honor.
4: Likewise, I'm sure.
5: Well, what's up, Plato?
1: I just got a bad scoop about you, man. Is it true you're actually thinking of volunteering to go to NAM?
5: I'm not just thinking about it, Plato. I'm doing it. I'm handing in the paperwork as soon as we finish our sodas.
1: Oh, man, you're harking me royal. It was bad enough when you became a ROTC.
4: ROTC?
5: Oh, that's what the Plato types call us, ROTC cadets.
1: But now you're gonna quit that and volunteer? Man, at least ROTC would have kept you out of the war until you graduated.
5: I'm a languages major. That makes me a specialist, and they need me right now. I'll finish school when I get back.
1: Yeah, if you get back.
5: Plato.
1: Don't do it, man. Don't give in to the imperialism of a fascist government. What the world needs now is love. Sweet love.
5: Yeah, that's the only thing that there's just too little of.
4: I know that song.
1: Hey, look, man. At least come to the peace rally at the University Mall.
5: Plato.
1: It starts in a half hour. If you could just hear the speakers, man, you'd know the truth.
5: I know the truth. I've heard what the speakers have to say, and I don't agree with them. So thanks, but no thanks. Besides, Judge and I have to go home and pack.
1: Pack? You taking him to war, too?
5: Yeah, he'll be my secret weapon.
4: We're going to our cabin on Lake Michigan.
1: Oh, the cabin. I remember that place. I went there with your family when we were, what, in the fourth grade, right?
5: Right, and Judge here was just a baby.
1: Yeah, man, that was fun.
5: Yeah. Well, we're gonna have fun now, too. Hey, why don't you come with us? It'd be like old times.
1: Yeah, old times. No, no, forget it, man. If you want to ignore what's happening all around you, then you could just go to your cabin and stay in the dark. I'm gonna change the world. Peace, brothers.
4: He sure is different.
5: Yeah, he's just a little misguided right now, like a lot of people around here. Come on, let's go drop off those papers.
1: We went to the ROTC administration building, dropped off the papers, and Jerry said goodbye to everyone there. But we walked out to a small riot. So-called peace rally had turned into a near war as some of the protesters decided to use force and fists to get their collective point across. The timing couldn't have been worse. We became an immediate target for the protesters, who rushed right at us, screaming.
5: Get behind me, Judge!
1: They blocked our way and kept screaming and shouting at us. We retreated back into the building, but several of them threw rocks, smashing windows, and finally the police came and shot tear gas into the crowd, breaking it up so we could leave.
5: You all right, Judge?
4: Yeah.
5: Don't pay any attention to them. They don't know what they're talking about. Look, I know you've seen some bad things about Vietnam on the news, and maybe some of it's true. I don't know. You put some people into certain situations, and they give in to evil.
4: How do you know you won't?
5: Because I have a strong ally. Jesus. He's watching over me, Judge. I know he's always with me. Okay? Okay?
4: Okay.
5: Okay. Now let's forget about what happened and just concentrate on our trip.
1: So, that's what we did. We went to the cabin, and while we were there, we forgot all about riots and protesters in Vietnam. It was just us. Oh man, we had a ball. We did everything we'd planned. Swimming, boating, hiking, even bark collecting. Jerry taught me words and phrases from languages he knew. Oh, we really had the best time. But one evening toward the end of the trip, we were getting our camping gear together when we met with a surprise.
5: All right, you got everything?
4: Yeah, I think so. Do we have to do this?
5: Will you stop? We're going to have a good time, okay? Now, come on. I want to set up the tent before it gets dark.
1: Peace, brothers.
5: Plato.
4: Plato?
1: Right on. So, can I come in?
5: Yeah, sure.
1: Groovy. Man, this place is just like I remember it.
5: What are you doing here, Plato?
1: Well, I changed my mind about your invitation. I thought I'd come up and commune with nature, wash civilization off my body, and cleanse myself of materialism. Like Thoreau said, man, simplify, simplify.
5: Simplify, schmimplify. Plato, you hate nature. You get hives walking across the lawn.
1: Hey, man, I'm trying to open my mind to new experiences.
5: Come on, well, who are you trying to kid? I mean, it must be something pretty big to take you away from the anti-war movement. I mean, that's the most important. Oh. Oh, no. No, Plato. Tell me you're not doing this, please.
1: Hey, you're fast, Jerry. No wonder the Army wants you.
4: Do what? What's he doing?
5: He got his draft notice.
4: So?
1: So I'm not going. I'm dodging it. I'm running away to Canada.
6: Now on the Adventures in Odyssey Club, Jay and Olivia are worried.
7: One of us definitely needs to address the whole Zamrin thing.
8: Zamrin? What are you talking about?
7: You're kidding. She's got a major crush.
6: Especially after they make a discovery.
8: Oh.
7: What?
8: It's just a bunch of signatures that say Zoe Morris.
7: Zoe Morris isn't Cameron Morris isn't Cam?
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6: 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We always love hearing from you.
1: You can't do this, Plato. You can't run away. It's against the law.
13: So is killing, but the government's doing it by the thousands in NAM. I'm a person of conscience.
1: Oh, please, spare me the anti-war bilge. All that's just an excuse. You want to take the easy way out.
13: Hey, man, this road is anything but easy. I'm leaving everything I've ever known, my whole life behind.
1: So am I.
13: Yeah, but the difference is I'm doing it because of something I believe in. You're just blindly following an immoral government.
1: I'm not blindly following anything.
13: Oh, no, I forgot. You volunteered.
1: Yeah, I volunteered. As a matter of principle. A principle of duty, of honor. You used to know about those things, Plato. Just admit it. The real reason you don't want to go is because you're scared, right?
13: You bet I'm scared. I'm not ashamed of it. Can you honestly say you're not scared?
1: Sure, I'm scared, but not enough to make me desert my country.
13: Look, man, I'm leaving at sunrise, taking a boat across the lake to Canada. I just came to see if... Why don't you come with me?
1: What?
13: You heard me. You said it yourself. You're scared. You don't want to get killed. So come with me to Canada. Come with me and live.
1: Plato...
13: Just think about it, all right? Think about it. I'll be waiting for you at the boat dock in the morning.
1: Let's go, Judge.
4: But, Jerry...
1: Let's go.
14: We were both very quiet as we set up the tent, lit a fire, and cooked dinner. We went to bed without saying much more than a couple of words to each other. I knew Jerry was doing a lot of thinking. I didn't know what to think, except that deep down inside I was afraid for him. Afraid that I might lose him. I don't know, maybe running to Canada was the answer. I slept fitfully, and in the middle of the night, I woke up.
4: Jerry? Jerry, where are you?
14: He wasn't in his sleeping bag or even in a tent. I clambered outside, and I saw him sitting by the lake. So I moved toward him quietly, and I heard him talking, praying, pouring out his heart to God.
10: Lord Jesus, I think I know what I'm supposed to do, but I'm scared. Very scared. You did teach that we should be peacemakers, but I know that running isn't right. I need your help, Jesus. Show me the way. Show me the way.
14: I was still really concerned, but I was also comforted to hear my older brother praying. I just hoped that God would lead Jerry to the right decision, and in my heart, I thought I knew what that decision should be. Well, I went back to bed and slept soundly for the rest of the night. Too soundly, it turned out, because when I woke up, the sun was just rising and Jerry was gone. I jumped out of my sleeping bag and ran as fast as I could to the dock. And just as I got there, I saw Plato's boat taking off. And there was Jerry, standing in the dock, waving to him.
13: Peace, brother.
10: God bless, Plato.
4: Jerry! Jerry!
10: Morning, Judge.
4: Call him back. Call Plato back, please.
10: Judge, he's made up his mind.
4: No, call him back so you can go with him.
10: What?
4: You have to, Jerry. Please, you can't go to Vietnam. You have to go to Canada.
10: No, Judge.
4: I don't care if it's against the law. I'd rather have you alive. Please, Jerry. Please.
10: All right. Just calm down now, okay? It's okay. Just calm down. Look, Judge... I thought and prayed long and hard about everything last night. For the first time in my life, I had to question, deeply question my convictions, my beliefs. And through all that questioning, the answer always came back the same. Go. Go to Vietnam.
4: But Jerry, what if you die?
10: Jason, listen to me. Plato wanted me to go with him so I'd live. But for me, running away to Canada, it wouldn't be living. Not if it meant betraying my God, my country, my family, you. That's not living. Living is honoring my commitments all the way to the end, just like Jesus did. Remember? Jesus died so we could live. He conquered death so I don't have to be afraid of it. Neither do you. That's why I'm going, Jason. And why there was really never any choice about what I'd do.
4: Oh, Jerry.
10: Then, shh, come on.
4: Jerry.
10: It's okay, little brother. There's no need to fear. Really. God is with me.
14: The next day, we packed up and went back to Chicago. And then the day after that, we all went to see Jerry off at the airport. He hugged each of us and then walked out and boarded the plane. That was the last time I ever saw him. 5 months later to the day, November 12th, 1971, I came home from school to find Mom and Dad crying. They had received the visit. Jerry had been killed in a skirmish. He died protecting others.
0: What was that date again?
14: November 12th, 1971.
0: Wow.
14: What?
0: Well, this postcard is dated November 7th. He'd mailed it only a few days before.
14: What do you know? This was the last thing Jerry sent us from Vietnam.
0: Yeah. You think maybe that's why it was in this book?
14: What do you mean?
0: Well, maybe it arrived on the same day your mom and dad heard about his death.
14: Yeah, Dad must have been reading the Terminus Factor when he got the postcard, and then used it to mark his place when the State Department guys came to the door. Oh, no wonder he said he always hated this book.
0: But he could never bear to get rid of it.
14: Yeah. And I think we should just keep it the way we found it.
0: Me too. Here's the card.
14: Thanks. Never forget, Plato was wrong. I won't forget, Jerry.

0: Sometimes doing what's right can be very difficult. It can even put you or someone you love in danger. And as Jason learned in today's adventure, it might mean losing someone you love by them leaving or even dying. But Jerry knew that even though death was a very real possibility, he didn't have to be afraid, because Jesus was with him no matter what. Well, that's all for now. If you'd like to write to me, I'd love to hear from you. The address is Adventures in Odyssey, Colorado Springs, Colorado, 80995. Or in Canada, write to Box 9800, Vancouver, BC, V6B4G3. 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It's called Memories of Jerry. 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Our production engineer was Mark Brewery. And our executive producer, Chuck Bolte. And I'm Chris, hoping you'll join us again next time for more Adventures in Odyssey.
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12: When you and I are mistreated on the job, We have to respond like the Lord Jesus Christ responded. And in so doing, what do? We establish the truth of the gospel, that we who profess to name the name of Jesus Christ not only profess that, but we demonstrate it on our job when our employer knows he's mistreating us, we know he's mistreating us, and we respond in love. I want to tell you, my friend, that is a far greater testimony than standing in a church building and doing anything.
13: What's your attitude about your job? Before you talk about working conditions, recognition, or pay, listen to In Touch, the teaching ministry of Dr. Charles Stanley. God calls believers to think differently about our jobs. Stay with us for a lesson in how to become an influential Christian in the marketplace.
12: Do you work for somebody you don't like? Do you like the way you're paid? Are you satisfied with how much you're paid? When you leave work on Friday afternoon, do you spend about half the way home blessing out your employer? Do you think if you could just get rid of half of your employees that you'd feel so much better? Do you pray for your employer? Do you pray for your employees? Are you honest and just and fair with those you work for? Do you have a critical spirit? Or do you go the second mile in helping them to do their best and to prosper in their business? What is your attitude? Now, the attitude of an unbeliever is one thing, but God says for the believer, there are some very definite attitudes, some very definite actions that ought to be true in all of us who are employers or employees who name the name of Christ. So I want us to begin by looking at what the scripture says, first of all, in admonitions to those who are employees. What does God have to say to all of us who work for someone else? Well, let's look, if you will, in 1 Peter chapter 2, verse 18. He says, employees, be submissive to your employers with all respect, not only to those who are good and gentle, but also to those who are unreasonable. You say, well, I was afraid we were going to get to that verse. Because sometimes you may work for someone who is extremely unreasonable. I did not say that they commanded you to violate a spiritual principle. They're just unreasonable. Listen to what he says. With all respect, we are to be submissive, not only to those who are good and gentle, but also to those who are unreasonable. How in the world could we ever justify God saying that we are to be submissive to those who require of us things that we consider very unreasonable and unfair? Well, there is a major verse in all of these passages that is the real key to what God's after in this whole matter of relationships between employees and employers. Listen to what he says now in verse 19. He says, for this finds favor. What finds favor? When employees submit to the requirements of employers, we're to be submissive, he says, even to those who are not gentle, those who are harsh, those who are ugly, those who are unreasonable, those who put tasks upon us that are more than we think is right. He says, for this finds favor, if for the sake of conscience toward God, a man or woman bears up under sorrows when suffering unjustly. Now he says, when you and I do what is required of us and we think it's tough, it's hard, it's harsh and unjust, he says, when you and I obey those in authority over us, God says we will find favor in his eyes. Now, my friend, the next time you complain and moan and groan and go to somebody else that you work for and you just let your boss have it behind his back, you remember that you are violating the Word of God. And I figured I wouldn't get a single amen on that, and I didn't. There's some things you can just naturally guess. Listen to what he says. He says now, for this finds favor if for the sake of conscience toward God a man bears up under sorrows when suffering unjustly. For what credit is there if when you sin and are harshly treated, you endure it with patience? For if when you do what is right and suffer for it, you patiently endure it, this finds favor with God. Now, he says, when you and I sin, and then we get penalized and we're mistreated. He said, there's no reward in that. But when we are mistreated, treated unjustly, requirements are harsh, we don't think it's fair, and we endure it, we bear up under it and go ahead and do what is required of us. Twice he says, this finds favor with God. Our responsibility is to respond in love, respecting and honoring the employer, even when we're mistreated. And to remember this, he says, you and I find favor. Listen, we find favor with God because what he's done is this. If God puts you in a bad position, allows you to be in a tough position, what he's doing is giving you the privilege of what? Demonstrating the life of the Lord Jesus Christ in visible, living, human form so that those about you can see the way Jesus lived. You are, where you work, the living gospel of Jesus Christ. Now, usually the response is when you get mistreated, I'm quitting, I'm going to find myself another job, I'm getting out of here. My friend, could it be that God has placed you there and trusted you with ill will and trusted you with mistreatment in order that he may demonstrate through you his wonderful gospel? Is it that you're prone to just want to get out because you're mistreated? Nobody respects you. Nobody loves you. They don't live up to what they promised you, so you want out. Is it better to get out, or is it better to give a strong, undeniable, unforgettable witness of the gospel of Jesus Christ? According to the scripture, he says, you will pattern your conduct after the life of Christ if you hang in there and respond in love. Now, that is the attitude the employees to have toward the employer. But now, what about our service? What kind of service is this that you and I are to render? So I want you to turn back, if you will, to Ephesians chapter 6 and also in Colossians chapter 3. Listen to what he says. Verse 5 says, employees, be obedient to those who masters according to the flesh with fear and trembling in the sincerity of your heart as to Christ. Now he says, this service of ours and our work. He says, we're to view our work in this light. First of all, it is not to be done as to the employer, but it is to be done as if we are doing it to Christ or for him. As to Christ, not by way of eye service, that is, only working when somebody's looking over your shoulder to see that you're doing a good job. As men pleases, that is, working our hardest to impress someone else, but as employees of Christ. Did you get that? As employees of Christ, doing the will of God from the heart. You say, no, wait a minute. You don't mean to tell me that I'm to work to my employer as if he were Jesus. Let me ask you this. Which is easier in your thinking? That a slave submit in authority with no rights whatsoever to a slave master as if he were Christ, or you in this society in which we live in, submitting to your employee as if you were submitting to Christ? If he says that for slaves, my friend, the principle is still here, that employees are to work and they're to carry out their labor as if the labor is for the Lord, not for a human employer. Let me ask you a question. Wouldn't that result in better production, better products, the time, listen, on time, if we were doing it as if for Jesus? He says that an employee is to work as if the work is unto Christ. Man, I want to tell you something. There's not a single one of us who'd cut corners or punch out ahead of time if Jesus were the employer. And for the believer, listen, this isn't an option. This isn't a suggestion. This is the way Christian employees are to work. Their service as unto the Lord Jesus Christ, who is their heavenly employer. Listen, according to the scripture, he says that no matter what our job is, if you assume the responsibility on your job, you're to carry it out as if, listen, you're to treat your employer as if he were Christ. You are to be obedient, respectful of him or of her. And the work is to be done of the same character as if Christ were going to examine the work. Now, brother, that puts a whole new twist in our labor. But that's what he's saying. That's what he said. Look, if you will, in Colossians chapter 3. Same thing, almost, slaves or employees in all things obey those who are your employers on earth, not with external service, that is just doing it to get by. Your heart's not in it. You listen, did you know that a clock watcher is a poor testimony. You know what he's talking about? He's talking about clock-watching employees. Not with external service, as those who merely please men, but with sincerity of heart, fearing the Lord. You are subject to the Lord in your employment. Whatever you do, do your work heartily. Put your whole heart into it, as for the Lord rather than men. If you look at it coming from Him, you want to fight. You want to get ugly. You want to say some things you shouldn't say. But you see, the key is where we see it coming from. Now, I don't believe you can do a sloppy job with a clear conscience. You say, well, they mistreat me. That's not the issue. Other folks get by with it. That's not it. I deserve more than they're paying me. You should have settled that before you got there. Listen, you can give 40 reasons for doing a poor job, but you can't give me one single biblical reason acceptable before God. Not a one. That's the spirit he's talking about here. Now, look, if you will, back over into Titus just a few moments, and I want you to notice something he says and makes it very, very clear. Chapter 2, verse 9, and it's amazing how people do this, so Christians, and brag about it. Chapter 2, verse 9, urge, he says, urge the employees to be subject to their own employers and everything to be well-pleasing, not argumentative. Pretty straight, isn't it? You don't argue with them. Secondly, not pilfering or stealing from them. If you don't have the authority to walk out 30 minutes early, you have just stolen what you paid for working for 30 minutes. That's stealing. Now, I can understand lost man doing that, but God says for believers, I'm telling you, my friend, he says, no way can you justify that. Lost man can't justify it either, but I mean, he says, no argumentation and no stealing. Listen, but showing all good faith that they may adorn the doctrine of God our Savior in every respect. Our good, righteous, just, fair conduct is going to draw them to the Savior. But I wonder how many Christians are willing to give a little bit and compromise a little over here in order to gain just a little bit more. He says, no, there's no way that you and I can justify that. Now, he says we are to be submissive, that our spirit is to be one of wholehearted service. We're to be honest. And it's interesting here that in 1 Timothy, no, go back to 1 Timothy a moment. He says, if you work for a Christian employer, you know what? He says, let those who have believers as their employees not be disrespectful to them, but brethren, but listen, because they're brethren, let them serve them all the more. You're to work harder. Then if you'll go back to chapter 6 of Ephesians, he says, verse 8, when you and I are good responders, he says, knowing that whatever good thing each one does, this he will receive back from the Lord, whether slave or free. That is, God rewards us for our faithfulness. Now, your employer gives you a paycheck, but he says God will reward you in greater ways if you and I are faithful to Him. So there is accountability in our labor for those whoever we work for, whoever it might be. He says we are going to receive a reward. We're going to be held accountable before Him. Now, so for the employee, the responsibility looks pretty heavy. Submission, service. Our spirit must be that of submission, throwing our whole heart into it, giving it our best because we're serving Him, not serving man. Now, what about the employer? He said, boy, I'm waiting to get to that one. Well, it's very interesting what he says in Colossians and Ephesians. Go back to Ephesians chapter 6. Listen to what he says. Verse 9, masters or employers, do the same things to them. That is, the golden rule is the rule for employers. Treat your employees exactly the way you want to be treated. Listen, and he says, you don't do it by intimidation and threats. Employers are not to lord it over their employees with intimidations and threats of firing. He says, give up threatening. knowing that both your master is your master and your employee's master is in heaven, and there's no partiality with him. If the employee mistreats the employer, they have to pay the penalty. If the employer mistreats the employee, have to pay the penalty. Back over to Colossians chapter 3. He says, chapter 4, verse 1, masters, grant to your employees justice and fairness, knowing that you too have a master in heaven. It is the responsibility of the employer to pay a fair wage and to provide the right kind of working conditions and to have the right kind of spirit and to treat the employees with respect and honor. For the truth is, employers and employees who know the Lord Jesus Christ are brothers and sisters in the Lord. And you see, the principle of love always prevails over everything else. There is in no fashion, for no reason, are we to mistreat a brother or sister. That doesn't mean there'll not be sometimes difficulty and discipline and very difficult situations. But the principle is, what is our spirit? It is the spirit of loving, forgiveness, discipline, and instruction. Before you let somebody go, to be sure they understand why. That has nothing to do with you being angry. It has to do with that you want the very best for them. And an employer who has to let someone go because of wrongdoing or because of lack of discipline on the job or because of creating disharmony,

0: and employers, God says fair and just, remembering that there is a day of accountability. They said, now why did Paul say so much to these churches, to the slaves, and not very much to the slave owners? Because there were probably 100 to 1 slaves versus slave masters in the church. But it's clear how we should treat one another. You see, there is power in submission. There's an awesome power in submission to authority. Jesus was submissive to his Father's authority. He's given us an example. He said, I only do the things that the Father tells me to do. We're to be submissive to authority. And there is power in submission. There is persuasiveness in loving submission. And my friend, if you're not a Christian, I want to encourage you to surrender your life to Christ. Submit yourself to the authority of God. You know why so many people are not submissive on their job? I bet you if you take a little poll, here's what you find. If they're not submissive to their working authority, they're not submissive to spiritual authorities, and they're not submissive to God's authority. It's amazing how that works in people's lives. There is power in submission. There is freedom in submission. And God says there is blessing in submission because God assumes the responsibility for the blessing. And I want to encourage you, my friend, to trust the Lord Jesus Christ as your Savior, submit to His authority, submit to the authorities of government, church, labor, and watch God begin to free you, liberate you, promote you, prosper you. God will favor those who walk in submission to Him. And then I want to say it again to all of you who are Christians. Wherever you work, you have a responsibility before God to leave this trail behind you wherever you're working, a godly testimony of what the Christian life is all about. That's what all of these admonitions have as their goal, that our message, the message of the truth of the gospel, is unhindered and untarnished by our life.
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4: Today's abridged scripture reading is from Daniel chapter 1, where we find that Daniel, Hananiah, Mishael, and Azariah were among the Hebrew youths selected for training to be servants in King Nebuchadnezzar's court. Verse 5. The king appointed for them a daily ration from the king's choice food and from the wine which he drank, and appointed that they should be educated 3 years, at the end of which they were to enter the king's personal service. But Daniel made up his mind that he would not defile himself with the king's choice food or with the wine which he drank. So he sought permission from the commander of the officials that he might not defile himself.

0: Now God granted Daniel favor and compassion in the sight of the commander of the officials. And the commander of the officials said to Daniel, I am afraid of my lord the king, who has appointed your food and your drink. For why should he see your faces looking more haggard than the youths who are your own age? Then you would make me forfeit my head to the king. But Daniel said to the overseer, Please test your servants for 10 days, and let us be given some vegetables to eat and water to drink. Then let our appearance be observed in your presence, and the appearance of the youths who are eating the king's choice food, and deal with your servants according to what you see. So he listened to them in this matter, and tested them for 10 days. At the end of 10 days, their appearance seemed better, and they were fatter than all the youths who had been eating the king's choice food. So the overseer continued to withhold their choice food and the wine they were to drink, and kept giving them vegetables. As for these 4 youths, God gave them knowledge and intelligence in every branch of literature and wisdom. Daniel even understood all kinds of visions and dreams. Then at the end of the days which the king had specified for presenting them, the commander of the officials presented them before Nebuchadnezzar. The king talked with them, and out of them all, not one was found like Daniel, Hananiah, Mishael, and Azariah. So they entered the king's personal service. As for every matter of wisdom and understanding about which the king consulted them, he found them 10 times better than all the magicians and conjurers who were in all his realm.
1: Daniel and his friends faced a dilemma that echoes in our own life. What do we do when faithfulness to God puts us at odds with the world around us? Our challenge is to live under God's authority while remaining in submission to the law of the land. But when the two collide, our first instinct should be to seek the Lord's guidance before moving forward. Daniel's example shows us what that looks like in practice. Had he bluntly declared, I won't eat this food, he wouldn't have lasted long. But the Lord gave him the wisdom to humbly seek permission from the person in authority over him, rather than stage a confrontation. God honored Daniel's commitment and provided a way for him to live righteously, not through defiance, but through discernment. We remember Daniel and his 3 friends for the remarkable lives they lived, but it's important to realize that the determining factor was never their own greatness. Rather, it was their devotion to a heavenly Father who does extraordinary things in lives that are fully surrendered to Him. Keep in mind their example of faithfulness and watch what God does when you make yourself available to Him.
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2: Protecting your job might not always be the most important thing. Hear a story about that in a moment with Charles Stanley.
3: I was talking to a young lady about a story she told me. She worked for this particular man, and he asked her to do something that she didn't believe was really right in her eyes. She says, no, I'm not going to do it, even though it's going to profit him and her. She says, no, I'm not going to do it. So he argued with her about how profitable it would be. Nobody would know but them, and he rationalized all the things about his request, and it sounded really good, she says, but deep down inside, everything in me said, no, that is a violation of the truth. It is deceptive. Now, it wasn't an outright lie, but it was deceptive, which is to lie. She said, no. So what did he do? He fired her for 2 weeks. 2 weeks later, he calls her back, apologized, said, I want to ask you to forgive me. You were right. He said, this man wasn't even a Christian. He says, I've not had a good night's sleep since the day I fired you. when she told me this, now he's going to church for the first time in his life. A good witness, someone who was willing, listen, who was willing to lose her job for the sake of the gospel of Jesus Christ. He now is adorning her doctrine, the gospel of Christ.
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1: Colossians chapter 2 and verse 13. The Apostle Paul writes, "When you were dead in your transgressions and the uncircumcision of your flesh, He, God, made you alive together with Him, Jesus, having forgiven us all our transgressions, having canceled out the certificate of debt consisting of decrees against us, which was hostile to us, and He has taken it out of the way, having nailed it to the cross." We have Heidi and Tim coming now to sing, "Kneel at the Cross."

The Bible has the answer. You have provided the questions, and we search God's holy word, the Bible, in order to find the answers. Question number one, Matthew chapter 27, verses 52 and 53. Did these saints return to their graves, or were they raptured? Let me read to you those two verses. The tombs were opened, and many bodies of the saints who had fallen asleep were raised. And coming out of the tombs after his resurrection, they entered the holy city and appeared to many. The power of God was so great in the raising of Jesus from the grave, no wonder there was a severe earthquake which rolled away the stone, and this power spilled over to affect others in the region. It smacks greatly of 2 Kings chapter 13 and verse 21, where the Old Testament prophet Elisha had been buried, and then there was another man who is being buried, and as he is cast into a temporary tomb, he touches the bones of Elisha, and those bones were still radioactive with the power of God, and the man jumps up and comes to life. Here, in a similar way, we have the power of God demonstrated in these who came to life. Matthew is the only one who accounts of this, but it is in the tearing of the veil in the temple, and in this, the power of God is demonstrated most marvelously. However, these who had a foretaste of the resurrection morning, these believers, they in turn would return to their graves. There is no mention whatsoever in the scriptures of them being unique and taken by rapture or by ascension to heaven. They would in turn, as with the widow's son in Nain, and as with Lazarus, who Jesus raised from the dead in John chapter 11, these would all return to their grave, and in time they would return to their grave, but they await the great resurrection morning that every believer now looks forward to. Question number two, why does John chapter 3 and verse 16 emphasize the only begotten Son? Actually, John, in his writings, uses this begotten Son on five different occasions. John chapter 1, verses 14 and 18. Here in John chapter 3, verse 16, and then in verse 18 as well. And then in 1 John chapter 4 and verse 9, one other time begotten comes in the New Testament, but not in reference to Jesus, but it comes in Hebrews chapter 11 and verse 17 regarding Abraham and Isaac. The word comes from the Greek monogenes, and here we have a word which with difficulty we bring over its understanding into the English language. It really does not tie in with the generation or with the creation of Jesus. It does not, as with the false teachers, it does not speak of Jesus as a created being or born of the Father, but rather it is of his substance. And as you dig more deeply into this, you have the sense of monogenes pertaining to being the one, only one of its kind within a specific relationship, or that it was pertaining to being the only one of its kind or class. And so even as you have the Father, unique, holy, you have the Son, unique, holy, but of the same essence, of the same nature, of the same kind, we might say, in perfection, in holiness, in power, in knowledge, God the Father, God the Son,
the begotten Son. He is one with the Father, one with the Spirit. And this is drawn out very powerfully in the 1700-year-old Nicene Creed, which also exalts the Lord Jesus and was used in a time of heresy in order for the church to clarify, for them with crystal clarity to come to an understanding of who Jesus is, begotten, not created. Thank you for these questions. If you have a question, send it to us. Our mailing address is Faith to Live By, Box 426, Winnipeg, Manitoba, R3C2H6. Jan and Rick come singing Beside the Still Waters, and that is followed by Matt Bowring singing King of Kings.

I'm Jim Barber, and I am so pleased to tell you of Praise to the Lord, a brand new recording of 13 gospel songs by the Faith to Live By musicians. Included in this set of 13 songs are well-known favorites, such as A New Name in Glory, His Eye is on the Sparrow, Oh, Worship the King, Take the Name of Jesus with You, Wonderful Grace of Jesus, and of course the title song, Praise to the Lord the Almighty, as well as 7 other songs of rich blessing. This new song collection is freely available in CD format, as well as downloadable audio files from our website, faithtoliveby.ca. 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On that same website, the 13 audio files for this set of songs, as well as many other previous recording projects, are available for free download. It is our prayer that all of these recordings will be a means of the Lord's blessing and encouragement far

In Luke chapter 10, we read about Jesus appointing and sending out 70 other disciples than the 12 which he had originally selected and sent out in Luke chapter 9. Amazing, these are there for a moment and then gone. But Jesus had given them very specific instructions and a specific message. We read in verse 9 of Luke 10, "The kingdom of God has come near to you." That was the message that they were to proclaim as they went into villages where Jesus himself was about to come. The kingdom of God has come near to you. Do you understand that in the proclamation, whenever you hear the proclamation of the gospel, whenever you hear a gospel broadcast such as Faith to Live By, that the gospel has come near to you? When you go to a church and when you sit there and when you hear the gospel proclaimed, when you open your Bible, when you meet with other believers and you are encouraged in them, do you know that the kingdom of God has come near to you? And that the kingdom of God is something that is not to be taken lightly. It is not to be missed. It's not to be said, I'm a little busy right now and we'll just push it off for another time. Jesus, as he sends these out, he sends them out with an urgency. And this is underscored as he talks about the reception that they might receive. Jesus had earlier said, look, if you find a man of peace, then stay with him in that place and continue your proclamation. However, if they do not receive you, shake off the dust of your feet from them as a witness, as a testimony of the coming judgment of God, that the kingdom of God was of no consequence to them, that they took it for granted, that they had no time for it, that they were busy with the things of this world, and that the things of eternity had no draw upon them. Jesus says, it will be more tolerable in that day for Sodom than for that city who rejects the kingdom of God drawing near to them. Oh, I think of the cities, the towns, the villages, the provinces, the states, the nations, the countries of this world who have turned aside to other things. They have no time for the kingdom of God. Oh, what judgment awaits our world. Jesus would go on to say, woe to you, Chorazin, woe to you, Bethsaida, for if the miracles had been performed in Tyre and Sidon, which occurred in you, they would have repented long ago, sitting in sackcloth and ashes. Now, Tyre and Sidon in the ancient world, they were great, great cities indeed. They were proud, they were arrogant, they were confident in their security measures. And Jesus says, oh, if in Chorazin, if in Bethsaida, those very same miracles which struck hard hearts but just bounced off, Tyre and Sidon, they would have repented, they would have bowed the knee long ago. And Jesus says, it will be more tolerable for Tyre and Sidon in the judgment than for you. And you, Capernaum, now here he is speaking about his own hometown. After moving at the outset of his 3 years of ministry from Nazareth, where he had grown up, and coming to Capernaum, he speaks sternly to Capernaum and says, and you, Capernaum, will not be exalted to heaven, will you? You will be brought down to Hades. The one who listens to you listens to me, Jesus says to the 70. And the one who rejects you rejects me. And he who rejects me rejects the one who sent me. Who was it who sent Jesus? It was God the Father
who sent the Son into this world, that he might come by way of Bethlehem, and that he might come by way of Nazareth, that he might come by way of Galilee, down to Jerusalem, where he might die upon Calvary's cross for you and for me. Jesus, in turn, being a sent one into this world, he sent out the 12 at the beginning of Luke chapter 9. Now he sends out these 70 to proclaim the kingdom of God and to declare, the kingdom of God has come near to you. Wake up. Wake up and pay attention and hear the things of the kingdom of God. Hear the priorities of the kingdom of God. Hear the urgency of the kingdom of God. Hear that the clock is ticking and that the door of God's grace will not forever stand open. And Jesus, Jesus, he speaks, Jesus, the one who is complete love, he speaks of judgment. Some people have a very hard time with that. They think, oh, Jesus was completely love and he would go along with anything. It was later on that others came and they tacked on judgment. They tacked on damnation and all that heavy stuff. Not so. Jesus, he, in the sternest language, would speak of judgment to come and of those who had turned away. Oh, be not as those who turn away. Very quickly, the 70 go out and they come back once again. They returned with joy, saying, Lord, even the demons are subject to us in your name. And Jesus says, I was watching Satan fall from heaven like lightning. Behold, I have given you authority to tread on serpents and scorpions and over all the power of the enemy, and nothing will injure you. But I want you especially to hear what Jesus said in verse 20. Nevertheless, do not rejoice in this. These 70, they were amazed at the results they were seeing as a result of their campaign. But Jesus says, don't rejoice in this, that the spirits are subject to you, but rejoice rather that your names are recorded in heaven. What do you rejoice in? Is it something to do with this world? Oh, maybe it's even something to do with your church. You like the flowers, how nice they look out the front. Or perhaps you met someone new at church and you've developed a new friendship. Wonderful. But Jesus, he says, the greatest joy for any one of us is that our name is written in the Lamb's Book of Life. Is your name written there? It can be. If you would come to the Lord and say, Lord Jesus, I turn from all my own pursuits, I turn from all that has attracted me, and I throw myself upon you. I look to you in faith, I turn to you in repentance, I call upon your name. Cause me to live. Forgive me of my sins. He will do that, and your name will be there, and you can

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12: A fancy latte, a trip to the nail salon, dinner out. People enjoy treating themselves. However, a recent report showed nearly 3/4 of Americans say they feel guilty when they spend money on little luxuries that once brought them joy.

The YouGov survey polled over 5,000 adults. Many said today's financial pressures are making happiness harder to afford, which begs the question, can happiness be purchased? The survey found it's not personal finances that best predict a person's happiness, but rather the, quote, joy mindset, namely those who feel gratitude, appreciate the little things, and experience moments of wonder. Now, hopefully, we can look at that and see glimmers of truth pointing to something greater. There is a joy that was purchased, but not by us. It was by Jesus Christ, who offers to us both forgiveness of sin and true life in Him. Welcome to Haven Today. I'm David Wolin, sharing the great story that's all about Jesus. We're in a series called Cultivating Contentment in Christ. There's a school of thought that says the worth of something is determined solely by what another party is willing to pay for it. For example, the worn-out pair of armchairs I recently posted on Facebook Marketplace. All I could think about was how much I'd paid for them back in the day. These are really nice chairs, I was thinking. They just need a little work. Well, I had to adjust my expectations down to what they would actually sell for. Now, this paradigm is not universally applicable because there are some things which are exceedingly valuable, but they cannot be bought or sold. How much are things like this worth? And today specifically, I want to ask this question: how much is contentment worth? And more specifically, how much is contentment worth to you? In the 1640s, one of the great Puritan writers, a man by the name of Jeremiah Burroughs, wrote a book called The Rare Jewel of Christian Contentment. And in my view, it remains the single best book ever written on this subject. He compares true contentment, and specifically Christian contentment, to a rare jewel. The average person in the world may not be able to recognize it when they see it. They may not know how to appraise its worth, and yet, like a rare jewel, its value is beyond reckoning. And like a jewel, you're not going to find it simply sitting on the surface for you to bend down and pick up. No, you have to dig for it. And once you finally possess it, there is yet more work to be done before it will glitter and shine with all the beauty it contains within it. Christian contentment, he says, is like that. And it's Christian contentment because it can only be found in Christ. Whatever else the world calls contentment, that will be only a cheap counterfeit at best. And if we are convinced that this is true, the question is then, where do we start? How do we pursue contentment in the Christian life? And with this in mind, a few years ago, I wrote an issue for the Anchor devotional called Contentment in the Chaos. It contains 31 daily devotions, pulling from passages in the Old and New Testament and tracing out how God's people cultivate contentment in the midst of the chaos which life often brings our way. And today, as part of our 50th anniversary celebration of the ministry of Anchor Devotional here at Haven, we're offering a full year subscription starting with this issue on contentment, and we'll send that immediately, and thereforth, each new month, you'll be getting a new issue of Anchor. We simply ask for a gift of support that will help us cover the cost of sending you this devotional. You can choose the amount. And I do thank you for your generosity, which helps this ministry of Haven continue to broadcast the gospel day after day, as we have for more than 9 decades. So would you stand with us today through your gift, and be sure to request Anchor Devotional when you call 865-HAVEN, again, 865-HAVEN, or you can make your gift online through the website at haventoday.org, haventoday.org. And now, reminding us who holds us fast amid the storm, here's Aaron Schust and Cornerstone.

0: This is Haven Today. I'm David Wolin, and this would be the point in the program where typically I would be introducing a guest, but today it's a little different. A colleague of mine, Lauren Cuevas, is here with me, and we're going to flip things around today. She's going to be interviewing me on something that I wrote about in Anchor Devotional. So, Lauren, welcome to Haven.
1: Thank you, David. You're the guest today. It's very exciting.
0: I'm excited.
1: You're going to do great. So you wrote a issue of our devotional Anchor called Contentment in the Chaos. And I feel like when you're writing something like an issue for Anchor, that's not just like, oh, I'll write about patience or I'll write about having joy. It's usually pretty personal. Can you share why you chose to write about contentment?
0: I'd be happy to. It's a wide-ranging answer, I'm afraid. I'll try to make it succinct. This was about 15 years ago, and if I were tasked to do this all over again, and Kathy said, David, I need you to write another issue of Anchor, I'd be tempted to choose contentment all over again, because this is a theme of my life. Not that I am content, but that I struggle for it. It is that rare jewel of Christian contentment, like the Puritan Jeremiah Burroughs wrote about it. I've had to fight for it. I've learned some things along the way. And I don't know if anybody else has had a similar experience to me with this. It seems like it's a constant theme of my life that I struggle with, discontentment. And I think the causes of that are really complex and multifaceted. I think for most people, probably contributing factors include personality and temperament and that kind of thing. But then there are the things that all of us just want out of life. And a lot of them are stubbornly out of our reach, things that we wish we had but don't. It could be possessions or home ownership or some kind of status or relationship that we wish we had but don't. Could be the esteem of others, skills, you know, the list is endless. And so we all, I think, to some degree struggle with this, but then there's the struggle for contentment in the Christian life, which is unique because there's in all of us, I think, as even from the early days of coming to faith, we know that what we're longing for is going to be found in Christ. And yet it's not like walking over to the light switch and flipping it and suddenly you're content in Christ. It comes slowly. It's fought for in a real hard-fought kind of way. And so I've learned a lot about that over the years, and I wanted to share about it.
1: What do you think is the difference between comfort and contentment?
0: Well, they're related. In fact, I would say it all depends on what you're comforted by. The great picture in the Psalms, Psalm 131, that of a weaned child with his mother, just sitting quietly on the lap, no longer anxious and clamoring desperately for what it needs because those needs have been met. A lot of times the things that we clamor for comfort, are substitutes for what only Christ can give. But that's not to say that comfort is bad. There are many wonderful things that are good gifts of our Father that are part of our lives, and He intends us to be comforted by them as well. But there is an order to our comforts, and supremely, it ought to be rooted and resting in Christ first and foremost, everything coming out of that. And certainly things that are sinful, that are tempting, false comforts along those lines, they have no place in the Christian life and work against the contentment that we would otherwise have by looking to Christ first and foremost.
1: Yeah. I often find myself asking God to give me all the things that make me comfortable, whether, like you said, like a house. I would like a much bigger house, more space for my kids to run around. I would like a car that doesn't have to go to the shop every 6 months to make me comfortable. And I think about, I want those things so that I can then be content. But you talk about in this issue, Paul finding contentment in chains. Mm-hmm. And so do you think that contentment's actually easier to learn in discomfort than in comfort?
0: I have a hunch it's the only way to learn it. And there's a whole lot behind that, I think, in the New Testament. And Paul has to be this one of the supreme examples of this. And you can almost just flip open to any of his epistles, and there's something in there that testifies to this. One of my favorite passages, Romans, the beginning of Romans 5, about we rejoice in our sufferings, knowing that suffering produces endurance. Endurance produces character. Character produces hope. Hope does not put us to shame. And there's a reason for that. Paul says it's because God's love has been poured into our hearts through the Holy Spirit. That is how character is built. And I think contentment follows that exact same pathway. It's built on the foundation that suffering has proven out to be true. So it's one thing to behold what we hear and believe in God's word and say, yes, this is true. I believe this. But then a storm of life comes and collides with us. So, you know, we may have grown up like I did in Sunday school and singing songs about don't build your house on the sandy land, right? We got to build it on the solid rock of Jesus Christ. But then a grown-up sized storm collides with me and I'm brought to a place of fear and crying out desperately to God, and his word proves true. He is the anchor that holds. And now it's a tested faith. And so whether it was loss or whether it was some kind of endured storm or suffering that came upon me, now I know with a greater degree of confidence, because now I can look back on my own story and say, it wasn't just true for other people, it's true, period. And I'm more confident in this now. So contentment, I think, builds like that.
1: Yeah. Before we get too much farther, I want to let you all know we have Kathy here with us. Kathy is the editor of The Anchor and has been for almost 20 years. And Kathy wrote the introduction to this issue. Normally David does, so we kind of flopped it for this issue for contentment in the chaos. Kathy, in the introduction, you quote Philippians 4:12, where Paul calls contentment a secret or a mystery. Why do you think Paul chose to describe contentment in this way?
2: I don't think Paul is saying contentment is an actual secret or something, you know, that we would want to keep hidden. But because it's something that is not innate, something we all naturally it's not something we all naturally have. There is a way to go about getting it. It's almost like Paul saying, here's the trick, or here's the thing, here's the secret. And I think some of that is found in the very next verse in Philippians, where he says, I can do all things through Christ who gives me strength. So the trick or the secret is remembering that the Lord will see you through every situation, every setting where you feel in want, you feel it discontent, you feel that something is not enough, he will be faithful.
1: Mm. Yeah.
0: If I can just chime in there too, because a thought comes to mind, thinking about Paul specifically and writing about that in chains, he had, by this point in his ministry, really suffered the loss of all things.
2: Yeah.
0: So in a sense, there wasn't much left for him to lose but his life, and that would be gain, according to Paul in Philippians.
2: Right.
0: And so I think that's getting back to what you were saying earlier, Lauren, about the relationship between suffering and really sometimes the loss, oftentimes the loss of something actually builds our contentment in Christ. And by the time he had given everything he had to give and found and

0: I'm going to say both. This is, I think, just the miraculous paradox that is sanctification, and which is ultimately something I believe the Spirit of God does in us, and our participation is part of that. And yet it's God driving it. It's on the basis of faith as well. Actually, this is something I learned from Tim Keller. And I think, if I remember rightly, I think he got it from Richard Lovelace. And it's the idea that we know we're justified by faith, right? The Protestant Reformation was built upon that vital doctrine, but we are also sanctified by faith. And if sanctification is becoming more and more Christ-like, the reason it's built on, and driven by faith is because it's done by our gaze on and worship of Christ. It's a reordering of what is inside of us, what we desire, what our affections looks like. And it's why, for the one who is growing more and more in Christ-likeness and being sanctified, that this beautiful truth from the Psalms, I think I actually have a picture of this somewhere hanging on my wall in my home. Marcy and I, my wife, we had this as part of our wedding, this verse that says, "Delight yourself in the Lord and he will give you the desires of your heart." How does that work? You might think young in your faith or immature in your walk. Well, I want to be rich and I'm not, but I'm delighting myself in the Lord. So why am I not getting the desires of my heart? And the answer would be because you're not really delighting in the Lord. Because if you were, Christ, you know, is what you desire most. And our God just loves to give us himself. That's the gospel promise. And so our contentment in Christ is for those desires to be reformed, reshaped in us according to what Christ wants to give us. And then he does give it to us. And that's why contentment is the result of wanting Christ more. And that is a work of God driven by faith.
1: The last 5 days in the Anchor Devotional, you go verse by verse through Psalm 23. Mm-hmm. What is it about that passage specifically that made it the right landing place for the whole 31 days, but also verse by verse, just several days in a row, spending 5 days there?
0: Oh, man. Yeah, there are a few passages and chapters of the Bible like Psalm 23. And we've come back to it. We'll come back to it many times on Haven, but just the opening words, "The Lord is my shepherd," and it says, "I lack nothing." There's a picture of contentment right there. Like, there is nothing I truly need. And if we have been growing, like we were just talking about, in Christ likeness, we're talking about our desires and our wants, there is nothing I want that I do not have with my great shepherd beside me. He's the one who gives me what I need. And Psalm 23 just walks you through what that looks like in the Christian life. And one of the things I appreciate so much about Psalm 23 is that it really does kind of span the gamut of the Christian life. It's a couple of years ago, we did a series on the Pilgrim's Progress from John Bunyan. I feel like Psalm 23 is like a little mini Pilgrim's Progress. You know, it walks you through the seasons of life that, praise God, are there. In most of our lives, there are green pasture seasons, there are quiet waters seasons, there's refreshing seasons. But it is inevitable that life takes a turn at some point, probably many points along the way, and suddenly a dark valley looms in front of us. And we were talking about how often our contentment is most fully formed in those kinds of moments, the things that we suffer, the things that we lose, the dark valleys that we face, and the fact that the Good Shepherd walks alongside us. So yeah, contentment is like I was saying earlier at the very beginning of our conversation, it is something that you don't just simply like attain and then you've got it. It's not like I passed algebra 1 and now I'm just really good at it. You know, I'm ready for the next thing, you know, but I got algebra down. Contentment is constant because life changes and you change. And the circumstances of life change, and what it looks like to walk with faithfulness with our good shepherd in the season ahead isn't like what it was like in the season behind. And so I think Psalm 23 pulls us into that journey that we take with Jesus, and its constant is the constant of those who have come to know, like Paul says, the secret of contentment. What is it? It's Christ. It's Christ right next to me at every waking moment.
1: This question is for both of you, but I'll start with Kathy. If someone were to read all 31 days of this issue of the Anchor Devotional, Contentment in the Chaos, what is one thought, idea, line that you would want someone to remember?
2: Well, most of all,

0: I would hope that through the 31 days of reading, they would know solidly contentment is found only in Jesus Christ. But there is a little something that came up two or three times in that devotional, and it speaks about contentment and thanksgiving going hand in hand. I think one time we said contentment and thanksgiving are friends. Another time called them twin brothers. And I think that's a really good thing to tuck away and take with you, that having a thankful heart, forcing yourself to see all the blessings you have, that what you can be thankful for today, are really important measures for developing contentment in your own heart.
1: David, what about you? A thought or idea you'd want someone to take with them from this issue?
2: Yeah. You know, looking back through what I wrote now years ago, it's very wide ranging. And I think that's kind of the point. Contentment is actually a byproduct. You can't just go out there and get it and work on it. It's actually a byproduct of your walk with Christ. And there are so many facets to it. And so this is something really that the Holy Spirit has to author in you, work out in your life. But the one constant through all of it is going to be striving for fresh eyes daily to behold Christ, because contentment in the Christian life can't be found anywhere else or apart from Him. So, you know, it sounds like, I suppose, kind of a pat answer, maybe what you'd expect to hear from Haven, but it's really true. It's all about Jesus. It really is.
0: Yep.
1: Yeah. Well, thanks, David, for taking the guest seat today and handing over the mic for a minute. And thank you, Kathy, for joining us as well. You were in this issue just as much as David was, so I was really excited to have your voice.
0: Thanks.
1: And I'm really excited for our readers of Anchor and listeners of Haven today to have this issue. It's called Contentment in the Chaos. I think everyone should get it, so I'm really excited it's out there now.

0: Amen. Psalm 23 from a group called Poor Bishop Hooper. This is Haven Today. I'm David Wolin. Contentment does not come quickly. It's not something you achieve and then move on to something else. No, we have to tend to it and cultivate it throughout our lives in Christ. And to that end, there is no substitute for spending daily time in God's Word. That's why for over 50 years here at Haven, we've published the Anchor Devotional, and you can start receiving it every month, starting with this issue on contentment. 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I'm David Wolin. Won't you come back again next time? We'll be keeping it all about Jesus. It's The Great Story here on Haven Today. For your walk with Jesus, I'm David Wolin with Haven Today, inviting you to anchor your day in God's Word. The Apostle Paul once wrote to Timothy, "I am reminded of your sincere faith, a faith that dwelt first in your grandmother Lois and your mother Eunice, and now, I am sure, dwells in you as well." So, who were these two faithful women, Lois and Eunice? Their names are in the Bible, not because of extraordinary work per se, but for ordinary work. So ordinary, we don't even know exactly what it was. Simple things, probably, like reading God's Word to Timothy, praying together, living out their faith in front of him. And still today, it's often in the mundane, everyday things we do, still, in which God uses humble godliness to accomplish his purposes. Get more daily encouragement at haventoday.org.
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2: I think it's interesting that as you look in this chapter, that those two words go together here: dedication and celebration. You know, as Christians, I think we're pretty good at dedicating things and dedicating people and babies and all churches. But you know, it's also right and it's proper to celebrate when God has brought us to a place of great achievement and victory and accomplishment and success in Him. And I don't know if we think that celebrating is somehow irreverent or that it's ungodly. Maybe we think that celebrating is the same thing as partying. It's not, at least in the world sense. It's not. You know, the Bible is full of many, many examples of great dedication along with great celebration. Positive, joy-filled experiences of rejoicing in the goodness of God.

0: It's time once again for Stay in the Word with Pastor Glenn Nudd, the senior pastor of Rocky Mountain Calvary Chapel. RMCC is a non-denominational evangelical Christian church located in Southeast Calgary, just west of the intersection of Glenmore Trail and Barlow Trail. 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There you'll find a wide array of Bible teachings Pastor Glenn has shared throughout more than 30 years of ministry, covering every book of the Bible. You'll also discover an assortment of studies from guest pastors and teachers, along with other free ministry resources. Take some time to browse the site and get to know us a little bit better. But for now, let's prepare our hearts to receive today's Bible study with Pastor Glenn from the Old Testament book of Nehemiah.
1: Nehemiah 12 continues with the roster of leaders' names that began in chapter 11. And if you looked ahead at where we were going, you're thinking there's still a lot of names. Yes, there is. Verses 1 to 11, the priests of and the Levites are listed that were around serving during the days of the high priest Zerubbabel. And then verses 12 to 21 are the priests in the days of Joiakim. And then 22 to 26 are the priests and Levites during the days of King Darius of Persia. Now, what's interesting to note, if you look at verse 24, the Levites, meaning the kind of like the temple deacons, you could kind of say, continued to keep the rotation that David set up. And if David set it up, it meant that it was set up during the days of the tabernacle or the tent, not the days of the temple. That didn't come later. Now, if you look at verse 24 at the end of it, and if you look at verse 36, Nehemiah keeps calling him David, the man of God. Now, Israel loved their king David. And he just squeaks in, Nehemiah just squeaks in that mention, and he's like, by the way, what's he remembered for? David, not just the king, but David, the man of God. David, the man after God's own heart, not perfect, but soft and tender towards the Lord and the worship of the Lord. And he's remembered in this great chapter of worship and praise because of his heart for worship and praise. He's Israel's great shepherd, king, musician, worship leader. Now, the rest of the chapter describes the dedication of the wall that was built in the days of Nehemiah and the great celebration that surrounded it. Now, last week we saw the plan that Nehemiah enacted to repopulate Jerusalem. And a lot has been accomplished in basically a year. And now the time has come to dedicate and the time has come to celebrate. I think it's interesting that as you look in this chapter, that those two words go together here, dedication and celebration. You know, as Christians, I think we're pretty good at dedicating things and dedicating people and babies and all churches. And it's right and it's proper to dedicate things and people and sometimes even places. But you know, it's also right and it's proper to celebrate when God has brought us to a place of great achievement and victory and accomplishment and success in Him. It's right and it's proper. But you know what? It seems that as believers, we've got a little bit of aversion to this celebrating part. And I don't know if we think that celebrating is somehow irreverent or that it's ungodly. Maybe we think that celebrating is the same thing as partying. It's not, at least in the world sense. It's not. It kind of has maybe sometimes in our minds tones of fleshliness or carnality tied to it. You know, the Bible is full of many, many examples of great dedication along with great celebration. Positive, joy-filled experiences of rejoicing in the goodness of God. One thing that I love, and we've got this coming up, are baptisms at RMCC, water baptisms. But you know, when someone gives here at RMCC, they give their testimony, and then again, when they're baptized, we clap. And we hoot and we holler and some of us even whistle. It's like, well, why would you do that? That's like foreign to some believers as they come here. They don't get why we do that. Well, I want to ask Jesus the question. What is water baptism? Water baptism is a picture of someone going down in a water grave where the old is buried and the person is rising in resurrection life. And it's a picture, a great picture, that God has given to me new life, everlasting life, eternal life, and I've decided to follow Jesus, that I've been delivered from the kingdom of darkness and transferred into the kingdom of light, the light of his son, Jesus Christ. And that, to me, seems like a good reason to rejoice in the Lord and to celebrate. You know, if someone you loved was dead, like dead, and then suddenly rose to life in front of you, do you think the appropriate response would be, shh, hush, child, be quiet, he has risen from the dead. Do you think that would be the appropriate, forget that. You know what, we are marking the greatest event that could ever happen in someone's life. They have been saved and delivered and justified by faith, by the mercy and the grace of God. And now they're going public with what God has done and what has happened inside by faith. And it's a miracle of God, and it deserves a little bit more than, shh, isn't that lovely, you know. At the very least, it deserves some applause to the Lord and encouragement and congratulations to the person who just obeyed the Lord. So I think we can learn things about celebrating. You know what I love when I get to celebrate with someone who has passed the 50-year or sometimes the 60-year mark of a wedding anniversary. That is a reason to celebrate. That is a reason to rejoice in the goodness and the grace of God. We could go on and on. But what I want us to see is how they did it. There's really three things that we see here, and we'll discover that their celebration wasn't done in hushed, quiet tones. Look at verse 27. It says, now at the dedication of the wall of Jerusalem, they sought out the Levites in all their places, that means in all their villages around Jerusalem, to bring them to Jerusalem to celebrate the dedication with gladness, both with thanksgivings and singing, with cymbals and stringed instruments and harps. And the sons of the singers gathered together from the countryside around Jerusalem, from the villages of the Netophathites, from the house of Gilgal, and from the fields of Geba and Azmaveth. For the singers had built themselves villages all around Jerusalem. Then the priests and the Levites purified themselves and purified the people, the gates and the wall. So I brought the leaders of Judah up on the wall and appointed two large thanksgiving choirs. Now there are three things that the Holy Spirit has been faithful to preserve for us here in his word to show us what makes up true godly celebration. Go back to verse 27 and look at it again. It says, they sought out the Levites to celebrate with gladness or with joy. So the first thing we see is this celebration wasn't just thrown together. The Levites had a roster, and they had a list, and they had a calendar, and they had a chore list, and they had a rotation and all. Many temple responsibilities in the life and the worship of Israel. But one of the greatest and the most important jobs was to lead the people in songs of praise and worship to God. And it included, as you see there, musical instruments. Some 22 musical instruments are mentioned in the Bible. Maybe your version in verse 27 where it says stringed instruments, it says something else like lyre. There were harps and lyres, not like lyre, lyre, pants on fire, but lyre as in ancient guitars. And horns and trumpets in verse 41. You'll see that, I think. Yeah, they're trumpets in verse 41. And flutes and tambourines and drums and cymbals and bells. And the singers were summoned as well to help lead the people. Isn't it interesting the fact that it's listed that there were singers that were summoned? It's a reminder that not everyone has the gift nor the talent to minister or lead in song. Some are more in the joyful noise category, I think, and that's cool because noisemakers count. That's needed. But at the same time, notice it's not just singing. Being able to sing or play an instrument is not the same thing as being able to lead and praise and worship in song or with an instrument. Now, worship should be excellent. It ought to be. The music in our worship. And it's a good thing, and it's a biblical thing, and it's a right thing that skill is involved. Practice. But at the same time, it's not the same thing as entertainment. The audience is an audience of one in worship, first and foremost. It is that vertical relationship to give thanks and honor and glory to God, never to perform for man. There is a big difference between a concert and a time of worship. Now, I'm not saying that concerts are bad. Both can honor the Lord, actually. A concert, it's possible for a concert to honor the Lord. Both involve skill and excellence. Both involve passion and emotion. Both have many similarities, but each of them have different aims and they have different audiences. In a musical performance, there are a myriad of goals, and I don't exactly know which one is first, but I know there's a bunch of them. Everything from like creativity and emotion and skill and performance and art and passion and entertainment. All of that's involved in a performance, and the audience is people. The audience is human beings. But praise and worship is different. Praise and worship has a very clear, single goal that always leads. And the goal is to glorify and honor and to give thanks and to commune with the Lord. And the audience is also singular. The audience is the Lord, an audience of one. A worship leader, if he is or she is a worship leader, has to be a lead worshiper, never the rock star. Now, both can honor the Lord, but only one is focused on the Lord. And the bigger thing to notice here in verse 27 is that they celebrate with gladness. Some of your Bibles say joyfully. And that's the first thing in celebrating. One of the primary elements that should characterize a believer celebrating actually our whole lives is that of joy. Joy, to enjoy, to rejoice, gladness, all speak of the same thing. And in our celebrating, that joy is meant to spill over. In other words, that's what part of celebrating is. It's when the joy that God puts inside of our hearts begins to spill over. And we ought to let it spill over without being self-conscious, without shame, and without limit. You know, one of the stereotypes that I hate of pastors and ministers, why when people ask me what I do for a living, I just try to come up with, you know, some really creative thing like I work with people or whatever. And is because there's this stereotype that pastors or ministers, they just always look like they're in pain. They're miserable. They're serious all the time. They're critical and crabby. And sometimes you have to work through that a little bit. I was reading actually one of the guys that I love to read, Ray Stedman. And he's telling about something that Oliver Wendell Holmes Jr. said. He was a member of the U.S. Supreme Court for 30 years. And he was considered one of the greatest. And at one point, an interviewer asked him, Justice Holmes, and what about your choice of career and all of that? And he said this. He said, I might have entered the ministry if certain clergymen I knew had not looked and acted so much like undertakers. Ouch. You know, the German philosopher Friedrich Nietzsche said, if Christians expect me to believe in their Redeemer, they've got to look a lot more redeemed. You know, when we talk about joy, we're not talking about some kind of plastics, fake, slapped-on emotion that you just kind of put on to look spiritual. And we're also not talking about the emotion of happiness, which is always headquartered. We talked about this before. It's always headquartered in the present moment. If I'm pleased, then I'm happy. And happiness is largely based on happenings. Good happenings make me happy. And the world is looking to be happy. I noticed as I was studying this week, front page of the site, CNN's site, was the How to Be Happier. And they gave, if I can read my writing, 7 points. And it's almost laughable to read it. And number one, it said, start by changing your attitude. Okay. Number two, learn from people who are already happy. Number three, work less. Yeah. Four, focus on experience, not things. 5, build up your social network. 6, volunteer. And 7, just start laughing. Yeah. You know, it said that Americans spend $550 million a year on self-help books. $1 billion a year on motivational speakers. I don't know how they do those stats, but if it's on the internet, it must be true. So, you know, in a believer's life, there are times, let's talk about this. In believer's life, there are times of sadness and sorrow. And as believers, we don't deny those times. We don't fake happy when we're sad. So when you read about joy in the Bible, don't think that's where it's going into some realm of fakeness. See, Christianity is all about the truth. It's about being real. But there is something about our sorrow and sadness. And our sorrow and sadness has, and when it comes, and it will, our sorrow and our sadness has a floor to it. And when Paul the Apostle talked about death, what did he say? He said, we sorrow, but not as others which have no hope. You see, there's a floor to our sorrow. There's a limit to our sorrow. It doesn't just run down unhindered, unrestricted into despair. Why? Because underneath it, there is a foundation of faith, hope, and love. And that brings a deep-seated attitude of gladness and optimism that it hits. There is a limit to our sadness and our sorrow. And it's as though, you know, the sadness and sorrow kind of trickles down. And then the sovereign Lord says, stop. That's the limit. That's as far as that can go because there is a floor to it. You are not going down into despair. That floor is called joy. Joy is the birthright of every believer. Now, these people, don't underestimate, they're happy. They're really happy. These are good days. These are happy days. But they're also joyful. And you see, joy is deeper, and it's long range. It has a longer shelf life. It's enduring. It has to do with our hearts, not our circumstances. And it's because our hearts are right with God. You see, present circumstances cannot change joy. Happiness will fade, joy remains. And the Jews are happy because the wall is finished, objective completed, they're happy, it's accomplished. But they are joyful because God helped them finish it. You see, they were co-laborers with God. They're in right relationship with Him, and His hand was evident. They are aware of His favor, and they want to bless Him back joyfully. So true celebration always includes joy. What else? Look at verse 30. It says the priests and Levites purified themselves, purified the people, the gates, and the wall. Purity is necessary to celebrate. And you know, that's what purity does. Purity is what comes into this thing called celebration. And why we don't, celebration isn't the same as partying, because it involves purity. Purity is necessary to worship. I cannot worship the Lord with an uncleansed life. I can't lead people before the Lord with an uncleansed life. David put it this way, 24th Psalm, who may ascend into the hill of the Lord? Or who may stand in his holy place? He who has clean hands and a pure heart, he who has not lifted up his soul to an idol nor sworn deceitfully, he shall receive blessing from the Lord and righteousness from the God of his salvation. This is Jacob, the generation of those who seek him, who seek your face. Brothers and sisters, don't be afraid ever of the word purity. Purity doesn't mean self-righteous. Purity doesn't mean uptight or judgmental or critical. It doesn't even mean perfect. Purity means cleansed. It means washed. And if you're kind of simple thinker like I am, think of dirty dishes, how they need to be washed. And we need to wash our dishes before we use them again. The motivation of all is purity in presentation. You don't want to serve dinner on dirty dishes. And so that which receives and presents the food, you want cleansed. God is looking for cleansed vessels by which he can pour himself in and out to people, whom people can receive him from. You know, all of us are in need of regular, periodic cleansing. Say, well, Glenn, how do we cleanse ourselves? Well, part of that is happening right now. Did you know that? Did you know right now, as we're in the Word of God is like a scrubbing agent. And it's scrubbing us. The washing of water by the Word of God. We get polluted. We get contaminated. Stuff sticks to us as we walk through this world. And the Word of God helps cleanse us of that. That's why we need to be in the Word of God. It is a lot of things, but one of the things it is a cleansing agent.
0: That was Pastor Glenn Nudd, Senior Pastor of Rocky Mountain Calvary Chapel in Calgary. 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
2: Welcome to your Calvary Creation Minute. This is Steve. Charles Darwin, who proposed a theory of biological evolution, defined it as descent with modification, meaning that species change over time, and given a long enough period of time, new species will eventually rise. This theory was later integrated with genetics and called neo-Darwinism, in which genetic mutations play an important role in the creation of new information, and together with natural selection, create new species. But what happens when this theory doesn't quite match up with the evidence? That's the problem with living fossils. You see, living fossils are animals that are found both alive today and in the fossil record. Both creatures are identical, and therefore no change has occurred. The most exciting living fossils are animals like the horseshoe crab, who, according to the evolutionary paradigm, remain unchanged for 200 million years and counting. You might be surprised to know that it's not just a few animals that have remained unchanged from their fossilized ancestors. In a 2014 American Scientist article titled, "The Evolutionary Truth About Living Fossils," the authors point out plainly, quote, "Most major animal body plans have existed unchanged since the Cambrian explosion 530 million years ago," end of quote. So basically, no new morphological features have ever been created ever since the beginning of the fossil record. So how do evolutionists explain this long absence of evolution? Let me read you the conclusion of the previous article. quote, "Despite their apparent resistance to chance, living fossils, like all organisms, extant and extinct, serve as proof that evolution continues unabated as the driving force behind the tremendous diversity of life on Earth, in the past as well in the present." End of quote. If you're confused by this explanation, you're not alone. An equally confused Dr. Casey Lunskin of the Discovery Institute commented on this statement, quote, "You just read nothing. I mean nothing. Everything proves evolution, even the absence of evolution. Such talk would be funny if it weren't being offered in dead seriousness." End of quote. Christians, you see, the fossil record supports exactly what a plain reading of the scriptures tell us. You don't need to forfeit a rational mind to trust in the Word of God. Rather, a rational mind is required. To learn more, contact me at creation@calvarychapel.ca.
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13: We don't do what we do to please men. We don't do what we do to please the boss. We don't do what we do to get the big money. That's not the idea. The right diligence is this. As servants of Christ, we do the will of God from the inside. And what is the will of God? That you work the way God wants you to. And you do it not because the boss is watching, but because the Lord is watching, right?
14: Welcome to Grace to You, the Bible teaching ministry of John MacArthur. I'm your host, Phil Johnson. From service industry workers demanding higher wages, to teachers picketing City Hall, to unions going on strike, it seems there is constant conflict between employees and employers. The question is, how can you honor Christ whether you are the employee or the boss? Consider that question as we continue John MacArthur's study titled Wisdom for the Workplace. Today you're going to see God's perspective on labor relations and how following his plan will produce the kind of benefits package, so to speak, that you can really appreciate. So now here's John to show you a trait that's vital to both employees and their bosses.
13: Let's see what God's terms are for this relationship of employees and employers. First, the submission of the servants in verses 5 to 8. The submission of the servants in verses 5 to 8. And here is the pattern for all employees, and we're going to go through pretty quickly. This is for all from Paul's time till today. Let's see what it is. Servants, and here's the right behavior. That's where he starts. Right behavior. Be obedient. Be obedient to them that are your masters. Same word used to speak of children. We are to respond to their commands and their direction. A spirit-filled Christian, chapter 5:18 is where this all begins, be filled with the Spirit. And if you're spirit-filled, you will respond. And it's a continuous present in the Greek, keep on obeying. Be an obedient employee. When you go to work, do what they tell you to do. Really important. You might say, oh, you don't know my employer. He's unjust and inequitable and all of this. Well, the Bible has something to say about that. You say we have every right to protest, we have every right to walk out, we have every right to strike and so forth and so on because our boss is so and so and so. Well, 1 Peter says what you need to hear. 1 Peter 2:18, servants, and here he uses the word for household servants, be subject to your masters with all fear, not only to the good and gentle, but also to the perverse. You mean I'm supposed to be submissive to some perverse boss? Yes, because this is worthy of thanks. If a man for conscience toward God endure grief and suffer wrongfully. In other words, God says obey. So you say, even if he's perverse, I'll obey. And even though you suffer, your conscience toward God is right. And God will reward that. Verse 20, for what glory is it if when you are buffeted for your faults, you take it patiently? But if when you do well, you suffer for it and take it patiently, this is acceptable with God. When you're working as hard as you can and the guy's oppressing you and you're doing it unto God, blessed are you. The Bible says whether your employer is a perverse man or a godly man, you are to be obeying him. Now, of course, that comes to the point where if he asks you to do something that is evil, immoral, against the word of God, that's when you have to stop right there and say we ought to obey God rather than men at this point. But anything short of a moral issue, you are to respond. Now imagine what this was like. Because in Paul's day and Peter's day, slaves became Christians. And all of a sudden, slaves becoming Christians were raised to a nobler standing before God. They now knew the beginning and the end of the universe. They had divine truth. They were sons of the King. They had been lifted up and elevated and glorified. And their natural response would be to say, man, I'm not taking orders from that guy anymore. I'm a believer. I'm a child of the King. I'm a son of God. I am going to reign with him forever. I'm going to judge the earth. I'm not going to listen to this guy telling me this perverse master of mine. And you know what would have happened? They would have absolutely destroyed Christian testimony. And so the Apostle Paul says, no matter what your master's like, and Peter says it too, no matter what your master's like, you constantly obey that master. This is vital. This is vital. Because we want the world to know that being a Christian doesn't make you disgruntled. Being a Christian doesn't make you better than everybody else. Being a Christian doesn't make you a lousy worker. Being a Christian doesn't spin your head off into some never-never land where all you're doing is thinking spiritual thoughts all the time and you can't stay at the job. But being a Christian would give you a new imperative and a new inspiration and a new commitment to an honest and faithful day's work. Frankly, people at the office or at the job, they're not going to listen to anything you say about Christ if they don't see in your life real commitment to work and to be a good employee. You say, but I've been unjustly punished. I don't get what I ought to get. They don't pay me enough and so forth. Well, change jobs. That's one option. I saw that back in the Old Testament. If a slave wasn't happy where he was, go where he's happy. But if you're there and you've made the commitment, then you need to give all you can. All you can. You say, well, what about if I work for a Christian? You know, this is another kind of a problem because some people work for a Christian. They think they can do less. They say, well, he's already a Christian. It doesn't matter what my testimony is, right? Or, well, he's a Christian, and so we're just brothers in the Lord, and we discuss things together. No, no. Even though you're a Christian and he's a Christian and you're brothers in the Lord and you go to the same church, he's still a leader and you're still a follower and you do what he says. So whether you have a good master, an evil master, a Christian master, a non-Christian master, the principle is the same. You are to obey and to give a full day's work for a full day's wage with the right attitude. Titus 2:9, exhort servants to be obedient unto their own masters and to please them well in all things. I like this. Not answering back. Don't mouth off to your boss, just obey. Not pilfering. Stay out of the petty cash. But show all good trustworthiness. Why? That they may adorn the doctrine of God our Savior in all things. You know what the issue is, people? How you work will affect what people think about God. That's right. How you work will determine what people think about God. And even a Christian employee, you say, well, I have a Christian employer, I'm not concerned. He already thinks right about God. But in 1 Timothy 6:1, let as many servants as are under the yoke count their own masters worthy of all honor, that the name of God and his doctrine be not blasphemed. Same thought as in Titus. You better work hard for your master so that God's name isn't blasphemed. And they that have believing masters, let them not despise them because they are brethren, but rather do them service because they're faithful and beloved, partakers of the benefit. In other words, if you would serve with all your heart for someone who's not your brother, for God's sake, you certainly would serve someone who is your brother, right? So whether you've got a Christian or a non-Christian, whether you've got a good guy or a bad guy or whatever, it's all the same. Servants, obey your masters. That's the right behavior. The right perspective, look at verse 5 again. According to the flesh. According to the flesh. In other words, the perspective is this is a human temporal relationship and that is all. The employer has authority only in that area, not the spiritual. And I think Paul is regulating here what could have been an abuse in the early church where the employer would run the employee and the servants and the slaves. And then when they got to the church, you see, he'd be doing it again. And that's where Paul says, cool it. Galatians 3:28, in Christ there's neither male nor female, Jew nor Greek, bond nor free. We are all one. And so when we get into the assembly of believers, we don't do that anymore. That is only according to the flesh. That is only a temporal thing. So the right behavior is obedience. The right perspective is that it is only a temporal issue. That leads to the right attitude. He says the right attitude is with fear and trembling. Now, some of you say, boy, that's the way I work. I'm afraid of that guy. I'm afraid. But isn't that kind of thing? It's the fear and trembling that should be translated reverence and respect. Reverence and respect. Why? Because God has ordained the authority submission principle. If you can't reverence and respect the individual for who he is, then, or she is, then respect them for the place they have in the design of God. Because God has designed some in authority, some in submission. And so it is a matter of honor, respect, and reverence. What we just read you, 1 Timothy 6, where it says, honor your master. This is your attitude. You are to realize that God has established authority and submission. God has allowed him to be there and you to be where you are. It isn't the fear and trembling of shaking in your boots every time he comes around, but it's the respect and the honor. Because God has ordained this. God has assigned you that task. Do you know something? Where you work is a mission field that God has placed you on. And you have a responsibility there. And so your service to your employer is an act of service to God. And so that is the perspective that is necessary. You must realize that you are only doing this temporally, but the attitude is that you are reverent toward it because it is a divine principle. It is a divine principle that you're responding to. Now, fourthly, talks about the right commitment. If you have the right behavior, moving along the right perspective with the right attitude, you're going to have the right commitment. And this is really great. Verse 5 says, in singleness of your heart. In singleness of your heart. What does singleness of your heart mean? It means undivided, honest, upright, loyal commitment. In other words, you have one thing in your mind. Single-heartedly, you do your job. Loyalty, commitment to do your very best all the time. People, this is so practical. It's just amazing. 1 Thessalonians 4:10, and indeed you do it toward all the brethren who are in Macedonia. We beseech you, brethren, increase more and more. Listen, study to be quiet, to do your own business, work with your own hands as we commanded you, that you may walk honestly toward them that are outside and may lack nothing. In other words, do your job, keep your mouth shut, work with your hands, and you'll be an honor to God. Do your job. Singleness of heart. 60 minutes of work for 60 minutes of pay. Give it all you've got. It's really important. Boy, how practical this is. If we want to turn things around and see a difference, and if we're really filled with the Spirit of God, it'll be visible on the job because we'll have the right behavior with the right perspective, with the right attitude and the right level of commitment and the right motive. Look at the end of verse 5. As unto Christ. As unto Christ. You mean my boss is representative of Christ? You are to do your job as if Christ were there. Why? Because he is. And he is the ultimate paymaster, believe me. He is the ultimate paymaster. We'll see that in a moment. The words show, and I want you to get this, that there is no difference, now get this, there is no difference between your Christian life and your job. There's no secular thing. Your job is service rendered as unto Christ. Whatever you do, whether you eat or drink or whatever you do, do it all to the what? Glory of God. 1 Corinthians 10:31. Present your bodies a living sacrifice. In other words, your very living is a sacrifice to God. Your very working is an offering given to Him. Your job is service to Christ. That's a critical thing. And people talk all the time about full-time service. Every Christian's in full-time service. Every single one. I don't know any part-time Christian living. Do you? Today I'm a Christian. Tomorrow I don't know. Tuesday through Saturday I don't know. But Sunday and Monday I'm a real Christian. No. It's a full-time thing. Full-time service. Everything you do is service to Christ. People say, oh, you know, I just wish I could quit my lousy job. And they're a poor worker or they're lazy or they don't have any diligence and they want to get out of it. They say, I want to go into the ministry. You know, the ministry does not need deadbeats. Well, it really does. We got a lot of them anyway, but we don't need them. But there's a lot of them around. But you know, people say, oh, I want to get in the ministry. Listen, there's two reasons why you may not be in the ministry. Number one, it just isn't God's will. And that's okay too, because what I do is significant for me and what you do is significant for you. And there's no sense in switching the two. There's nothing better than something else. We just want to be in God's will, right? So number one, you may not be in the ministry because that isn't where God wants you. But number two, you may not be in the ministry because you haven't been faithful over little and God isn't dumb enough to put you Lord over much. And if you can't do your service to Christ in your job, then who's to say you're ever going to do it in the church? Start where you are. Faithful over little, Lord over much. In verse 6, he says the same thing, essentially. But he adds, not only to the right act or the right behavior, the right perspective, the right attitude, the right commitment, the right motive, and now the right diligence. Not with eye service as men pleasers. Now, what is he saying here? What is our right diligence? We are to be diligent all the time, not with eye service. That means not just working when the boss is looking. Eye service, you know what eye service is? Well, you're just going like this all the time. See, you're rolling your head around to see who's checking on you. I got to go in the office today because the boss is coming today. I got to put my hours in. I got to clock in. Then I'll do the eye service. Salary evaluation time. You really start cranking it out. Well, you know, they're talking about salary, boy, and you're frothing at the mouth and spinning wheels. Smoke coming out behind you. This is eye service, but we are to have a steady pace of loyal commitment that shows diligence all the time, not with eye service, as men pleasers. We don't do what we do to please men. We don't do what we do to get the approval of men. We don't do what we do to please the boss. We don't do what we do to get the big money, to get the raise. That's not the idea. What we do, the right diligence is this. As servants of Christ, we do the will of God from the inside, you see? And what is the will of God? That you work the way God wants you to. And you do it not because the boss is watching, but because the Lord is watching, right? The Lord is the ultimate paymaster. The Lord is the one checking. The Lord is the one evaluating. And right diligence involves that kind of commitment. We serve Christ, verse 6 says, doing the will of God from the heart. Verse 7 repeats the same thing. With a ready mind, doing service as to the Lord and not to men. It's the same thing. The end of verse 5, as unto Christ. Verse 6, as servants of Christ. Verse 7, doing service to the Lord. It's all three verses are saying the same thing. We are not serving men. You are not serving your boss. You are not serving your company, your corporation, your foreman. What you're doing is serving God. And every day's work and every task in that day should be an offering given to God to prove your devotion to Him, to prove the reality of a Spirit-filled life. Why? That His nature may be adorned, His testimony may be enhanced, the credibility of His person may be uplifted. And so when you get up in the morning, it's, I'm going to serve the Lord today. Get out there and pump that gas and make those hamburgers. Do it to the glory of Christ. But that isn't the way it usually goes. Oh, I gotta go to work. Down to that crummy deal and burn. And you don't even have the right perspective. It's an offering to God. And if you're faithful over that, who knows what the Lord might do for you? Who knows? Paul was a tent maker. But God had better things. Greater things. And who knows if you're faithful. But even if you stay being a tent maker, that's okay if that's his will, because that's the best thing for you. And so, as you approach each day, today is a day of service to the Lord. And today I'm going to vow that whatever my hand finds to do will be done to the glory of God, that his truth may be adorned in my life and that people seeing me may glorify him. If you seek to please men, you corrupt your motive. If you seek to do what only the boss watches you do, you mess up your mind. You're serving Christ. And in case you don't think so, look at verse 8. Knowing that whatever good thing any man does. Listen, whatever good work you do, you'd say, well, the boss never knows it. He doesn't see it. Everybody else gets a credit. They keep pushing people past me. They don't know that I'm really the one doing it. But listen, whatever good thing any man does, the same shall he receive from the Lord, whether he's bond slave or a free man. God doesn't miss one thing that you deserve. And you know what? One of these days, it's all going to come cashing in on your account. The question is, are you going to scratch and claw for it now, or are you going to be diligent and faithful and let God give it to you in the kingdom? Perhaps you heard the story of the old missionary returning home after many years of sacrificial service in Africa. He was on a ship, and on the same ship was President Theodore Roosevelt. And he had been big game hunting in Africa. The ship docked at New York, and there were tremendous crowds to greet the president. And the press was there to cover the story. And the old missionary and his wife walked off the ship and nobody noticed. Somebody pushed them out of the way and they took a taxi cab to a cheap hotel to spend the night before traveling west. Just doesn't seem right, the missionary.

0: world, not this world. And so God lays down the standard of how we are to work. Let's turn the tables in closing. It's only one verse because we've already given all the principles. They're just applied here to the other side. The submission of the master in verse 9. What is the employer's task? I love this. Ye masters, do the same things to them. What can be said besides that? What are the same things? What do you mean the same things? First of all, the right goal. And what does the same things refer to? I believe the antecedent to that is at the end of verse 6. Doing the will of God from the heart. You do the same thing. You be spirit controlled and do God's will. And what is God's will? God's will is that you are reverent, that you are single-minded, that you be an employer who realizes that you are serving Jesus Christ. That's it. You serve an employer's role like you expect them to serve you. Same standards. The same fairness, the same equity, the same diligence, the same hard work, the same godliness, the same Christ-likeness, the same adorning of the doctrine of God. Listen, as an employer, you be sure that Christ is manifest in your life. You be sure that God is manifest in your decisions. You be sure that what you do is a single-minded commitment to the needs of those employees, to put out the very best product in the very best way without compromise, to not cheat or do what is wrong, but to do the will of God from deep in your heart. And realize as an employer that you're answerable to Christ, not a board and not the employees, but Jesus Christ himself. Do the same thing with the right spirit, secondly. Verse 9 says, forbearing threatening. Hold back from threats. Don't intimidate your employees by yelling at them. Don't use verbal abuse. That was a temptation and still is. The spirit-controlled employer is gentle. He's never divisive or derisive. He's never abusive. He's never threatening. And he says, you ought to have the right goal, doing the same things with the right attitude, not being abusive, based on the right standard. I love this. Knowing that your master also is in heaven. Who is the standard for masters? Who is the greatest master of all? The Lord Jesus Christ. You treat your employees like Christ treats you. See? That's the way. And finally, the right equity. Play no favorites, neither is there respect of persons with him. You be fair, you be equitable, you do not be abusive or threatening, and you realize that you are called to do the will of God, to meet their needs with singleness of heart, to fulfill all God's will. Listen, you get spirit-filled employees and spirit-filled employers working like this, and we can see something different than the confusion and chaos we see in our world today. Because we'll have people being unselfish, doing the will of God. Let's pray. Father, we've touched on such a practical area, and we ask that you'd give us grace to fulfill what we know to be true. Help us to be diligent, hard-working, faithful, loyal, loving, unselfish, sacrificial, spirit-filled people, whether we are employees or employers or both. God, help us to live, to adorn the doctrine of God, to lift up your holy name so that the world around us will see in our diligence, in our commitment, in our service to Jesus Christ, such distinction, such beauty, such wonder, such grace of life, that they'll be drawn to Jesus Christ. God, make us the kind of spirit-filled people you want us to be in our marriages, in our families, at our jobs. For your glory, we pray.
1: You're listening to Grace to You, the Bible teaching ministry of John MacArthur. John's current study is called Wisdom for the Workplace. Now, as we continue this series on what God expects from you on the job, I want to play a question that we received on our Q&A line some years ago. It's one that applies particularly to work, and it involves customer interaction. Here's the question, and then you'll hear how John responded to it.
2: Good afternoon, John. My name is Hyacinth, and I really need to get an answer from you. I am a Christian, and I do believe in doing to others what I would want them to do for me or to me. I wouldn't want them harming me, so I wouldn't

0: harm anyone. And the work I do, I have very angry people coming in to see me from time to time. And sometimes they actually blame me, you know, when they come in an angry attitude, as if I did something to them. It's very painful. And could you advise me how to deal with a person like that? Thank you.
1: Well, Hyacinth, thank you for that question. I can almost imagine your workplace. You're behind a counter somewhere where people are coming in irritated long before they ever arrive at you. You're a dear, sweet Christian lady just wanting to do your job, but you're in the position of having to be some kind of spiritual leader that can reach behind the people's superficial concern and work on their heart. Look, I think, you know, this is the nature of the world in which we live. If you were to ask me what is the dominant attitude that I see in the culture of today, it could all be summed up in one word: anger. This is a really angry culture. Everybody is angry. You know, you see it everywhere. It just absolutely everywhere. Parents are angry. Kids are angry. People in the workplace are angry. Politicians are angry. People are angry with politicians. There is an unleashing of anger in our culture. And it basically comes because for the last 25 years, there has been the constant promotion of self-esteem. The lie, the damage done by the lie of self-esteem that you're the most important person in the world has created people who, when they don't get what they want, they're just angry. You know, I grew up in a family and I was told things like this: others are more significant than you. Think not on your own things, but on the things of others. Consider others better than yourselves. That's what builds patience, kindness, compassion. I would go at the issue of anger, and in a kind and gracious way, if the opportunity presents it, I would just mention that this is anger, and anger is a destructive thing. You don't want to give yourself into anger. And then kindly, I would say, I'm here to help you, but I can't help you if we can't get past your anger. Be straightforward.
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